hazardous chemicals that you may clean enough and use for other purposes. Hazardous chemicals that you may clean enough and use for other purposes, and purposes mainly

such, read up on the label, know what the active ingredient is if you could, and in case something happens, you can tell the doctor or nurse they were using such and such, and that is the case. Or immediately, some things, you might need to give milk or something immediately as a first aid thing to keep the people aware, in a proper condition that they can be saved before the emergency people come. You need to understand the emergency procedures when using hazardous chemicals. But hazardous chemicals are essential in our day-to-day life as human beings here. And in agriculture, it's no different. With this, we come to the end of Everything Agriculture for this time. On behalf of the Munchard Farmers Association, this is Claude Brown, wishing you a week of successful farming.

0: Hey, time check, we got just about 2 minutes. It is moving down past the hour of 8 o'clock, and you were listening to the program Everything Agriculture. This time we get into a town hall meeting on chronic kidney disease.
1: Thank you very much for having me here. My name is Rosie, and I'm a kidney specialist and an intensive care consultant. I'm based in the UK, but for the last year, I've been coming out to Montserrat to help work with the ministry and our healthcare professionals to provide kidney care to Montserrat, okay? So a bit about me. I've been in this speciality of kidney medicine for 20 years exactly. And I first started my journey in 2006, so I feel like I know my stuff at the moment. So I have three children, aged 11, 13 and 15, and they're very supportive of me coming out here, and they love to hear my stories when I get back home, okay? So I shall be telling them all about this tomorrow. Yes, I absolutely will do. Now, because we're quite a small group this evening, what I would like to do is invite you to be interactive with me. I have prepared a talk, but I think it would be useful for you to ask questions and for me to understand what you know about chronic kidney disease. So, do you feel like you know what chronic kidney disease is? No, nothing, okay? And you must have heard it being talked about because it is a bit of a problem, not only in the Caribbean, but worldwide, okay? And I'm going to show you or take you through a journey explaining what kidney problems are, the common causes for kidney problems across the Caribbean, some of the challenges that are unique to Montserrat, but also may be shared by some of your partner islands as well, what we can do together, not only just healthcare professionals, but individuals themselves, and think about how we can make it better for the future, okay? So, why is it really important? Now, these are some, you know, some alarming figures, but 850 million people worldwide at this moment probably have some form of kidney disease. Now, whether that's a kidney problem that you're born with, a kidney problem that you've acquired due to ill health or trauma, or a kidney problem that develops because of other problems as we age. Okay, and worldwide, again, it's one of the leading causes of death, and it's projected to be in the top three in the next 10 years.

0: years, okay? Do you have a feel for what the other kind of significant causes of death are worldwide?
1: Cancer.
0: Cancer, well, cancer's up there, but it's not actually a leading cause of death.
1: Hypertension and diabetes cancer.
0: Absolutely, you're spot on, Josephine. So, you know, causes are what we call cardiovascular causes and the complications of the metabolic syndrome. And these are really important because you've already identified then why we've got a problem with kidney disease. And it's not just Montserrat, it's everywhere, okay? Now, they've done lots and lots of data collection around the world, and whether you go to the Caribbean or whether you go to Europe or whether you go to the States, approximately 15% of the population will have some form of chronic kidney disease. So if we apply that number to Montserrat, we're looking at approximately 600 adults on island that may have some form of chronic kidney disease. And out of those 600, approximately 100 at this point in time should be under the care of a specialist because they probably have enough kidney dysfunction to need specialist care. And that translates into about 1 in 3 adults, okay? So in this room alone, at least 2 of us are going to end up with chronic kidney disease. And that's quite alarming, I think, which is why, you know, it's at the forefront of people's health concerns and why it's important that we should know about it. And one of the biggest problems is that general public, as you've just kind of said, you're not really aware of what it is, and it's often like high blood pressure, it's one of those silent conditions. It doesn't really have symptoms until it's very, very late, which means that it often gets diagnosed really late, okay? And I would put it to you that if we've got a population with healthy kidneys, it actually reflects a healthy society and a healthy healthcare structure, because we're probably looking for it and we're surveilling and we're preventative and we're also reactive at the same time. So, as we've already identified, the biggest challenges are that we've got diabetes, we've got high blood pressure, we have persons that are overweight, okay, sometimes not through fault of their own, but sometimes through culture, sometimes through resource, economic, diet, education. And this is not unique to the Caribbean. I have clinics full at home and hospitals full at home of people who have the same problem, okay? Cardiovascular disease, so angina, heart attacks, strokes, poor blood supply around the rest of the body, that is also a major contributor. And as we get better at medicine, we're all living longer. And we're living longer, hopefully, living well, living longer, as opposed to living longer but with poorer quality health, okay? Here in Montserrat, we've got a particular challenge. The healthcare system doesn't necessarily mirror what is available in some other places around the world. So our specialist workforce is quite limited. We have a generalized workforce, which is is good. And as a result, it's slightly fragmented. So I've already touched upon why, you know, it's a growing problem, and it's a growing problem around the world. We have an increasingly sedentary lifestyle. Lots of people are doing jobs on computers. You know, it's not so manual or active anymore. High salt intake has come into the diet, and this is a food industry. It has been manufactured like that to make stuff tasty, okay? And to make stuff tasty, it's got to be economic for them to produce, and it's got to last. So you've got to preserve it in something. And if you don't preserve it in fat, you've got to preserve it in sugar, or you've got to preserve it in salt. Rarely you can preserve it in vinegar, but it's probably less palatable. Okay. And it goes on. There's a great slide from a Caribbean workforce called Safe Out. And actually, they've got some really good information if you do want to go and have a look. But again, they've done their research particular to the Caribbean, which is actually really important for you guys. 65% of CKD in the Caribbean is just driven by high blood pressure and diabetes alone. There is a lot of talk about genetics for Caribbean populations and persons, and you may have heard of a genetic hereditary gene called the APOL gene, but that gene in itself doesn't at all account for the increasing numbers of renal patients. Okay, even if you have two copies of that gene, in order to make it an active problem, only one in five people with two copies of that gene will actually go on to develop CKD. So it's beyond genetics. It's actually more to do with healthcare, and it's more to do with lifestyle. Okay. I've mentioned about how prevalent it is. We have definitely not captured everyone on Ireland, and part of my work here is to try and build a registry and to slowly understand who on Ireland has chronic kidney disease and how we can identify them in a timely manner so that we can try and moderate their deterioration of kidney function and perhaps keep their kidney function ideally at a safe level throughout the natural process of life. And again, on kind of the internet, please choose your resources wisely, but there is plentiful information out there to guide you about how to help yourself to not only maintain healthy kidneys, but generally a healthy lifestyle. So whatever advice you can give to someone about keeping their kidneys healthy actually applies generally to keeping yourself healthy, keeping your risk of diabetes and high blood pressure low, and also with that the development of cancers, because that is also strongly associated with diabetes, increased weight, hypertension and the metabolic syndrome. So what happens in CKD? So chronic kidney disease by definition is where your kidneys are not functioning at 100% capacity. But we have to demonstrate this over time. So you have to have had a reduction in your kidney function demonstrated for at least 3 months. That's all it is, 3 months. Okay, and if you've got sustained reduction of kidney function, then you fall into a category of chronic kidney disease. Now, for simplicity, we have five stages of chronic kidney disease. Stage one and stage two is really an academic diagnosis. And for all intents and purposes, those individuals have fundamentally got near normal kidney function. It may be that they have a structural problem with their kidneys rather than a functional problem with their kidneys. So some people have a genetic condition called polycystic kidney disease, but only have fairly normal kidney function. They would be classed as stage one kidney disease. Stages three, four, five, which is where your kidney function drops to roughly below 60% of normal, is where we'd like to start picking up people earlier rather than later. And one of the very earliest signs of kidney dysfunction is actually by testing the urine, okay? So a lot of us may think that the only way to pick this up is through a blood test, but actually the urine sample is also extraordinarily helpful. So if you have traces of what we call protein in your urine, or even blood that is not visible, it may indicate an underlying kidney condition that might need further evaluation. And if that continues on, it's like a vicious circle. If you're leaking protein into your urine, or you're leaking blood into your urine unknowingly, the body is a very clever system. It sends back messages to itself, and slowly, slowly, the progression of kidney disease occurs. And that's when you start to notice your blood test being abnormal. For some people, it's the other way around, but it's to demonstrate that actually it's not only a blood test that's helpful, a urine sample, a quick and easy urine sample, can be just as helpful. If we let that process happen unchecked, without any help from medicines or changes in our attitudes and lifestyle, then the kidney function just gets worse, and you just work your way through stages 3, stages 4, and stages 5. And when you get to CKD stage 5, that is often what we sometimes and historically used to call kidney failure or end-stage renal failure. And that comes to a point where for some persons we have to talk about dialysis or a transplant or just symptom control if it's most appropriate. Yes, sure. Come to the mic.
1: If somebody has, let's say, stage three, and there is modification, like lifestyle, intervention, what are the chances, what really happens? Does the progression stop, or does anything repair?
0: Okay, good question. Really helpful question, because I've seen quite a few patients in Montserrat, and one of their first questions to me is, can I make my kidney function better? As a general response, kidney function, once it has got to stage 3, is unlikely to reverse unless there is something that we can modify as part of the risk factors to improve blood flow to the kidney, okay? So for example, if you've got really, really high blood pressure and your blood pressure is not controlled because either you're not on the right combination of tablets, or you are not taking your tablets, then actually, if we can get you on the right combination of tablets and get your blood pressure control, then your kidneys can see a better blood pressure and they may improve, okay? But it's not guaranteed. The key thing is that even if you're at stage 3 or stage 4 or even stage 5, the aim is to slow the rate of progression down. Because if we can slow the rate of progression down at even stage 3, and we take, for example, someone who is about 60 years old, and we slow the rate of progression down with the right tablets, we can buy up to 15 years extra natural kidney life compared to no interventions, whereby 5 years you're looking at a solution for end-stage renal failure, okay? So at the age of 65, that's really important. I appreciate it may not be the same value or hold the same level of importance, say, for example, if you're 90 years old, or even if you're 20 years old. And it does matter, because the interventions that we do are tailored to each individual. So there's no recipe that I can give as a specialist that will fit everyone. Okay, it's about making sure that the treatment you get is tailored to you. So you can see that at every single opportunity, there's always a potential to intervene and change the course of someone's kidney health as much as we possibly can. Now, I will say that for some people, irrespective of what we do, their kidney condition just deteriorates. And those will be, for numbers on this island, for example, that might be about two persons a year, maybe, at most, okay, that will reach end-stage renal failure, okay? That's based on a population the size of Montserrat, okay? So you can now see from 600 people potentially on island with the potential to develop kidney disease, we're only thinking about knowing that maybe one or two people might get to asking or needing support for end-stage kidney failure. But the large majority of our population will just need support to live well with controlled symptoms and better lifestyle and better healthcare for their other conditions. So that actually they can just lead a natural life with chronic kidney disease in the background, like you do with diabetes, like you do with a lot of other things, and increasingly, like we do with a lot of cancers around the world. I mean, there are, I've now got colleagues in the UK who do not believe that cancer is a terminal condition, because the advancement in treatments are so good that actually you die with your cancer from another condition and not of your cancer. Does that make sense? Great. And it's the same for kidneys, and we want to make it the same. But there is something to be said about aging, okay? Because as I said, we're all living slightly longer, or maybe with a few more extra issues as we get older. And it's normal for everyone to lose a bit of kidney function year by year. Believe it or not, we lose kidney function from the age of 40. So bar maybe one or two people in this room, we've all been happily aging. And what's really important for my colleagues like Dr. Skerritt to know is that when we look at our kidney function tests for our patients, that we interpret it with caution, because actually for certain age groups, the kidney function changes. And it, the materials and the resources that we have are designed to bring kidney function to the forefront. So it's almost like an early alert, okay? But it is to be said that actually with age, natural wear and tear, kidney function changes. So it can't always be 100%. So again, just going back to why Montserrat's a little bit different. Unlike other populations around the world, Montserrat has a single hospital. So a single healthcare system with a hub and spoke mechanism with clinics out in the community, okay? That actually can play to Montserrat's advantage, okay? It means that you've got a way of unifying what we're doing on the island and not having too much disparity between different systems. If we compare and contrast that to the UK, a bigger island, still an island, and we have many hospitals up and down. And actually, if you wanted to, you could go from different hospital to different hospital and get something slightly different and a different experience in different places. However, the way we've overcome that is that we look at the evidence around what is there for treating a condition, and we all try and follow universal guidance either national guidance or international guidance. And again, that's something that I'd like to bring to Montserrat, so that it doesn't matter which clinic you go to, which colleague of mine you see, that actually they are comfortable and confident to treat you in line with the recommended guidance, okay? And so, single hospital or not, we can play it to our advantage. Sadly, you do not have a resident specialist. I have visited a couple of times this year, and this is my third visit this year. And obviously, the aspiration is that one day in Montserrat, we can have all specialities that are needed for Montserrat to be resident all the time. That would be amazing. But we have to start somewhere, and we have to build, you know, a program that suits us here. There are some limitations. We have a very resource-limited diagnostics service, which means that not only blood tests are not full, but with what we've got, we can manage. We also have imaging diagnostic limitations as well, which means that, you know, the ability to get scans for your kidneys, again, is probably not as what we would like to achieve at the moment. But again, with time, I think we can get there. The obvious thing is that we do not have a dialysis service or a kidney transplant service. But those are one facet of looking after patients with chronic kidney disease. And as I said, only a very small number of people will need that. A lot of people, namely 500 other people on island potentially over the next 10 years, are actually just going to need good access to medicines, good regular access to blood pressure, diabetes, and other healthcare support systems, rather than actually dialysis or a kidney transplant. So, in summary, this is what we've got. We've got workforce issues, we've got diagnostic issues, we've got availability of medicines, which I know that some people have struggled to have consistency in their medications, and sometimes we have to swap in and out for different types. We have limitations of the public being aware of what's happening, and you're all here today because you wanted to know a bit more about chronic kidney disease. And then we have the issue about picking it up late, because largely it's a symptom-free problem until the very, very late stages. So I'm just going to just take a pause there, and I'm going to ask you, what do you think is the main thing we need to focus on now that I've given you a bit of a brief and an overview of chronic kidney disease in Montserrat? You can shout out, come to the mic.
2: Signs and symptoms.
0: So you're saying that we need to get better at educating people about the signs and symptoms?
2: Yeah, what they should look for, because sometimes people have swollen feet.
0: Yeah.
2: And sometimes they wonder if that has something to do with their kidney function.
0: Sure, but as we've discussed, those kind of symptoms are often quite late for the majority of people. So whilst it's important to look for signs and symptoms like swelling of your feet, changes in your colour of your urine, breathlessness, chest pain, those are all very late signs. So I put it back to you to say, actually, what we need to do is have a program to screen people early.
2: And it's frothy urine.
0: Frothy urine, yeah. So frothy urine is a very, very particular symptom. Not every patient with chronic kidney disease has frothy urine. but it is relevant to those people who have got a condition called nephrotic syndrome. Mm-hmm. Okay? There are many, many causes of kidney disease. Whilst I said the most common causes are diabetes and hypertension, the list goes on forever. But screening's a great idea, and successful chronic health care programs have employed screening, okay, and they are the key to success. If you look at anything, screening programs work. Yeah? So we look at, for men, prostate cancer being screened by a hormonal assay. For women, breast cancer with mammograms. You know, cervical cancer. These are all screening programs, and they work really, really effectively. And what we need to do is adopt the same mentality and process for screening with chronic conditions as well. So every opportunity that patients come to clinic, they should get a blood pressure check. Anyone who hasn't had their blood pressure done today, we can do it for you today.
3: Okay, so
4: okay. As we speak about screening, one of the things that used to happen is that the healthcare providers would come around to the different workplaces, because they tend to find people don't like to come out, like, for instance, you can see today. So it's, if they're not coming, then it's always good to go to them.
0: Yeah, go to them.
4: Absolutely. So a workplace screening is always important.
0: Perfect. That sounds like a great idea. Does it happen? You'll have to tell me.
5: Yes.
0: Yeah. Great. And so even at home, when we work in the NHS, there is occasional screening incentives that are given to members of staff.
6: So good afternoon. So yes, within the primary health care, we do workplace screening. So each district is responsible for conducting workplace screening within their district area. So it's planned, so it's not that we just show up. We will call and inform the workplaces that we would like to come on so and so date. Once they have agreed, we do come out. But you always find persons who may not be interested, or you would have find persons who know that they have an issue with their blood pressure but may be non-compliant for whatever reason. So yes, we do try to go out and meet the public for those who don't like to come to us.
0: Thank you. That's really helpful.
6: So a part of the health screening, we do weight and height. So we do BMI to find out if they're at a healthy weight for height. There's always an issue between the black versus the white, but the Caribbean Institute, they have compiled data from a large range of races. So it's not just based on white, it's compiled for everyone. So along with weight and height, we do blood pressure checks. We do blood sugar readings. And if a person is found to have elevated readings, whether it be in their blood pressure or blood sugar, we would refer them to see the DMO. We do not give persons medication right away. We do monitor at least for a month or a week or two. And once we see a trend in their blood pressure reading, then we would advise, of course, diet, exercise. If that's not working, then there has to be an alternative method.
0: Perfect. Okay. So that is a really great way of potentially dealing with 65% of the driving force for chronic kidney disease. People who, some of that is because people are scared, and that's usually fear through lack of knowledge, not wanting to know, because if you don't know, then you don't have to deal with it. But we do need to try and change that, because a lot of people who don't know and don't want to deal with it also want to live a long and healthy life. So somewhere we need to meet in the middle and improve the education. And so one of the things that I would like you all to do is to go and spread the word a little bit from today and encourage people to get their blood pressure checked and get their sugar checked, and make sure at the very least they're not diabetic and they don't have high blood pressure. we do need to talk about what happens to those few people, and it really is just a very, very small handful of people that go on to, unfortunately, lose good functionality of their kidneys. And with that, they become unwell and they become poorly with symptoms. And this is called end-stage kidney disease or end-stage renal failure. The two terms are interchangeable. There are a few options for people. Depending on what's right for the individual, going on dialysis might be an option. And there are a couple of types of dialysis available. There is a type of blood dialysis, which filters the blood on a machine. And that is probably what most people understand when I say the word dialysis. But that can happen in an institution, in a clinic setting, in a hospital setting. And back in the UK, we have a very, very robust program of doing it at home, okay, with a machine by your bed, where you do it for a couple of hours every night. So hemodialysis may be appropriate for some people. There is another type of dialysis called peritoneal dialysis, which uses the natural membranes around your tummy, around your bowels, okay? This is often quite a good type of dialysis if you want to maintain your independence and quality of life. It's particularly suited for younger people who are still wishing to work. It does require doing it every day, but most people feel like they're in more control. It's not suitable for everyone. You have to have a very, very high level of hygiene because the risk of infection is really high. And then lastly, there's a kidney transplant option. Again, this is not an option that's open to everyone, but for the selected number of people, it can be a very, very good option. And in fact, it's the gold standard. Okay, it is by far the best option. The best option in terms of longevity of life, outcomes, overall health, and not to mention economically as well. Okay. And lastly, for some people, and this might be a personal choice, but it may also be a medical recommendation, some people may not be suitable for any form of kidney replacement therapy, which is dialysis or transplantation. And for some people, just managing their symptoms is the right pathway. And that still means that you're caring for that person, still looking after them, still giving the attention that they need, but they are following a more natural process. Because don't forget, at the point that someone reaches end-stage renal failure, that is a natural process. And so anything we do is interrupting that natural process, and it will only interrupt it for a period of time. Dialysis is not a cure. It is not a cure for renal failure. It is an intervention that for some people is very effective and may give them, and I emphasize the word may give them extra living years. And for some people, it can foreshorten that experience very quickly. And I just want to kind of give you some numbers, really to put it into context. But when we've got a young person, say a person who's 25 years old, and they reach the level of needing dialysis, if we put them on dialysis, you know, their life expectancy is about 40 odd years shorter, even on dialysis, than somebody who's not on dialysis. And more stark and more kind of drilling it down, if you gave that 25-year-old the opportunity to have a kidney transplant, they get 20 more years added life compared to sitting on dialysis, okay? So your risk of dying when you're 25 years old of kidney failure on dialysis is the same as being in your late 80s and 90s without any health problems at all. It's a serious condition, okay? And as we get older, the value in terms of added life that you get, so the amount that you're going to live longer, diminishes the older we get, and particularly over the age of 75. There is so much data out there. But for some people, and this is why it has to be bespoke to an individual, for some people it's really important to have those extra few years. And for some people, they say, well, that's okay. I would like nature to take its course. And again, this is just showing the same thing. So these are two graphs showing you that if you are over the age of 70 and you start dialysis, 25% of those patients, and we're not talking a lot, 25% of those patients will not be alive at the end of 1 year. And by the end of 3 years, almost half of those individuals have died. And most of them have died from complications of dialysis. But some do live, and they do go on to have an extra up to an average of 5 to 6 years of extra life. And that might be really important for other family members, for individuals wanting to continue to do certain things, as long as it brings them symptom relief and a better quality of life. This is just showing exactly the same, and I think I've laboured the point, so I'm not really going to say anything more about that. Just to give you an idea, dialysis is extraordinarily costly, and it costs far more to dialyse someone for 5 years than it is to try really, really hard and get them a transplant. Okay, so a transplant pays for itself within a year and a half. Okay, and the numbers are there. Okay, these are actually in EC, I believe. I've tried to convert it to East Caribbean dollars. Okay, so a single session of dialysis is probably in the region of 400 EC dollars. And then just to kind of maintain that individual on dialysis, you're looking at about 80,000 EC dollars, okay? But if you gave a person a transplant, we're probably talking maximum $120,000. That's then done. Doing all right? So what can we do to help, okay? So you now know all the facts. You now know what causes problems with renal patients. What can we do? There's primary prevention in the first place. So we can try and build a healthy community and stop people from developing high blood pressure and diabetes through lifestyle choices, okay? So this means educating our young people. It all starts off in primary school, making healthy food choices and not going for the food that just looks yummy because it's a big cake or a burger or something like that. We want to reduce the salt. So even if, you know, we've got slightly older persons, we can still do primary prevention by increasing people's mobility, optimizing their weight, and treating their blood pressure and other conditions. And that's called secondary prevention, okay? So when we treat things to prevent another thing, that's called secondary prevention. There's very little in the way of tertiary prevention that's going to be available to Montserrat, but there are some new treatments that are out there. And the type of medications, and you'll all be familiar with these types of medications because you will have heard someone else is on it, or you'll know somebody who's been recently diagnosed. These are blood pressure medications. Blood pressure medications not only deal with your blood pressure, but they also protect the kidney. So we can make sensible choices as clinicians to make sure that we put you on the right type of blood pressure medication to think ahead to protect your kidneys for the future. And some blood pressure medications have no role in protecting the kidney at all. But we can make sensible choices. So another part of my work out here is working with my colleagues to make sure that we're making the right choices for blood pressure medication. And also making the right choices for diabetic medication as well. So there is some great advancements in medicines, and one more recently developed drug for diabetes is actually now the cornerstone for preventing kidney progression. Okay, but it's actually a diabetic medication. So if you come and see me in clinic and you're not diabetic, but you've got CKD because of high blood pressure, I will put you on this diabetic medication. Don't worry, it doesn't make your sugar fall. You're not going to get dizzy or anything, but it protects your kidneys for the future. And like I said, that is a drug that has been shown to delay people reaching severe kidney stages by up to 15 years. And this is why we're using this drug quite avidly. And it's good news, it is available here to us, and so we are using it a lot. There are newer medications. Yes, please do.
3: In our Caribbean context, bush medicine is part of our culture. And I know lots of people, you know, they take bush medicine a lot. I remember where I am from, we had a few people with diabetics, hypertensives, people with chronic illness, and then there was this herbalist, fresh on island, and many people forgot or lay aside their prescribed medication and they went to the bush medicine instead. And shortly after, when these people came back to the healthcare normal healthcare system, their kidney function were greatly impaired. I cannot say that is because of the bush, but anyway, in your practice, have you seen a correlation between bush medicine and CKD?
0: Yes, I have actually. And you know, what we call bush medicine here in the UK, it will be called homeopathic medication. So there's lots and lots of terms that are applied to medicine that is not pharmaceutically developed. The reality is that those medications, bush, herbal remedies, homeopathic, have not been analysed to understand their content. And we do know that some herbal remedies have high contents of, for example, uric acid, and can cause a type of gout crystal problem in your kidneys. So I do see a lot of people who have advocated herbal remedies who then come with much worse kidney function. Having said that, I think there is a role for homeopathic medication, and I think there is a role for supplements. So this comes under the categories of not prescribed stuff that you can get and you can take as an individual. But what I'd always recommend is that you speak to your doctor about it, and you have a conversation with your healthcare provider to understand how much you're taking, and is it safe for the level of kidney function you've got? So, for example, there is now very much a global trend for taking magnesium. Yeah, you must have heard about that. Everyone's loving magnesium. I love it. I think it's great. In sensible doses, magnesium does not harm your kidneys. However, if you take too much of it, it can actually cause more problems. And this is the thing, because it's not a prescribed entity, people have no way of sense checking how much they should be taking. So whilst I understand there is heritage, there is culture, there is somewhere in that history to take herbal remedies and bush medicine, please, please, please speak to your healthcare provider so that you have a better understanding what's safe for you. And it may come a point where we say that is no longer safe to take. Does that answer your question? Perfect. So the next drug that I want to talk about, and you know, we are in discussions in Montserrat about it, and this is again a particular diabetic medication. It's been around for a long time, but you will probably know it as the weight loss injections, okay? GLP-1s, and the weight loss injection, either by the name of Mounjaro or Ozempic or Wegovy. And these are diabetic medications, but there is evidence, not just through weight loss, but direct action of these medicines to help kidney disease as well. That evidence, and it's only a signal at the moment, so it's not universally rolled out, but that if we use it for another reason, we may find that some people actually do quite well with it. A lot of questions that I get asked about. Spray myself. Thank you, sorry. Thank you. A lot of people ask me about what's safe to eat when they've got a kidney problem. What I will say is that for most people, just maintaining a healthy, balanced diet is key. If you get to the point that you've got very severe kidney dysfunction, and your specialist starts telling you to avoid certain foods, then we will give you a clear indication of what to avoid. And that might be things like banana, soft fruits, dark greens, tomato, chocolate, and coffee. And that's because they contain a high potassium salt, which isn't directly damaging to the kidney. It's more of a worry for your heart, okay? But generally speaking, I would encourage you to look at this as this is a healthy diet for everyone to adopt, not just someone with CKD. So you can have anything, but just everything in a little bit of moderation. Try to avoid frying your foods. Try to avoid grilling your food with lots of oil on top. Air fryers are good in many ways, and I understand a lot of people have air fryers, but they're good because you can reduce the amount of fat that you put on your food when you prepare it. Better still, if you can steam or bake your food, much, much better. Has anyone got any questions about diet in particular? No? Okay. So, what am I here to try and do? I'm trying to make these two sides of this picture merge together. I'm trying to simultaneously create a database so that we know on the island who and where has what stage of kidney disease. I'm trying to put in place a structured follow-up program so that individuals are routinely reviewed, not ad hoc, but they come back to a planned clinic review where there is an opportunity to go through medications, answer any questions, and also make sure that blood tests and urine tests are done in a timely way, but also to have a general health review. And then finally, what would be great to see is for us to develop the next stage, which is to get some partnership either around the Caribbean or within, you know, our own sustainable structure in Montserrat, so that we can look after those very, very small number of people who do go on to develop end-stage kidney disease. So what does that involve? Some of it involves asking the public to help. It involves sharing the message about educating about health, healthy lifestyles and health conditions, and why it's important to engage in healthcare checkups. It means asking my colleagues to expand their knowledge, continuously learning and spreading that information amongst each other as colleagues, but also making sure that we capture every moment that we see someone, even if it's for a different reason, that we take that extra minute to go, let me just check, have you got another issue that is just being missed? It is, again, working with our supply chains and our pharmacy colleagues to make sure that we've got a constant supply of the right medications for these people. At the moment, we've identified about just short of 50 people on the island who come to my clinic with some frame of CKD. And at the moment, they're all getting the right medications, which is great to see. And as I said, it's about patient education. So I spend a lot of time speaking to my patients in clinic. As we know, some of my clinics overrun, but it is worth its time. So I just would like to close up and just say that the key messages are that chronic kidney disease is common. It's a lot more common than we are possibly aware of. It is going to become more common over the next 10 years. Potentially, we've got a large population that we're going to be dealing with. But thankfully, with the right interventions, actually a lot of those people will be living well with chronic kidney disease just as part of their life in the background, not causing them illness, not causing them harm. And importantly, if we get it at the right time, some CKD is preventable because we can intervene with health, development and education. Thank you. I think that's all I have to say. I'm very welcome to make this a kind of question and answer session. I know that we've got more people that have kindly attended.
2: Is there an association between reduced height and chronic kidney disease? And if so, why is that happening?
0: Okay. Interesting question. So, the physical stature of an individual, well, genetically dictated. So most people who've got short parents will be short, yeah? Most people who've got tall parents will be tall. And your renal mass, or the actual meat of your kidneys, is partially related to how big you're going to be. Okay? I'm 5'2", so when I scan my kidneys, I would only expect my kidneys to be about 10 centimetres. So if everyone makes a fist, that's the size of your kidneys. So if you're a big tall man, you should have 12 to 15 centimetre kidneys, okay? If you're a petite individual, we're only looking at 10 centimetre kidneys. So by definition, I've got less functioning kidney mass compared to my 6'2" husband who has more functioning kidney mass. And therefore, Do you remember how I said that as we age, we all lose a bit of kidney function? If I've got less to start off with, I'm potentially going to end up with kidney function more notably deteriorated at an early age compared to someone who's got a larger level of kidney mass. There is a correlation, but it's not because short people all develop kidney disease. Not at all.
5: Good evening. Good evening. So, Dr. Scarrett here. I would just

0: to keep everyone under control to, as we said, prevent kidney progression and end-stage kidney failure. I would just like to advise the public to continue to doing their screening, whether you do it at the clinic or at your private doctor, or if you see us out on the road having a health fair, you know, stop in and get your checks done at least once or twice a year. Yeah? And if we mention to you that your blood pressures are high or your sugar is high, we know sometimes it might be a shock, but we find that a lot of persons would say, oh, I don't accept that, or, you know, I don't have hypertension, I don't have diabetes, and sometimes they might even make it religious, you know, to say, you know, I'm going to pray on it and I won't have it. But try to accept the conditions, because as you said, it's common, and there are things that we can do to treat and to prevent complications.
1: Absolutely. That's okay. I couldn't agree more. Thank you very much, Doctor, and thank you for supporting me to come here. It is always a very pleasurable experience. I do feel that it's really valuable, and I will do anything I can do to help support the development of not just chronic kidney disease, but overall the improvement of health. And as you're aware, I often pop around and speak to colleagues as well. So I know you're all doing your best. But yes, we've got a lot to look forward to, and I think we can really change the course of things, and we've got an advantage in that we've got a very, very small and manageable population to start off with. And while some people may not be ready to accept a diagnosis, in my experience, like I said, I've been doing this for over 20 years, a lot of it is just fear, and people are scared, and they just need time, and they need time to talk that through to understand.
2: I experienced ordinary awareness from the physician who.
3: Are the clinics only accessible through a doctor's reference, or can anybody make contact with you?
4: So I'm more than happy to see anyone. I would prefer it if there was a structured referral process so that my colleagues at the clinic can help me organise, because the trouble is that when I'm not here on island, it's very difficult for me to logistically manage clinic setup and know where I'm going. So even if you wanted to self-refer yourself, just pop into a clinic if you are worried. We can do some screening tests, as Dr. Skerritt has said, and then we can triage appropriately. But yes, if you could get a referral, it just makes it clearer.
5: Thank you. Okay, I just want to commend the Ministry of Health for all the programs they have been putting on in recent time. Well, I guess they've always seen my face to every event they have, because I think it's a good initiative, because it's always important to be healthy, stay healthy, know what your health is. And I guess they would always see me every time. But my question to you is, like, for instance, when they do a lot of screening, it's not like urine tests. So if I have to do one, how often would I need to do one in order to know whether I'm having kidney issues or not?
4: Okay. That's a good question about how often should we be screening. So generally speaking, over the age of 60, someone should be offered a urine dipstick, so just a simple wee dipstick, once a year. It's simple, it's quick, it's easy. Once you do have any risk factors, so doesn't matter how old you are, if you're diabetic or you've got high blood pressure, you need to make sure you have a blood test and a urine test at least twice a year as a start off. We can then adjust that frequency, and it could go back down to once a year if we demonstrate that actually you're safe.

0: okay? But just to start off with, if you get into the latter stages of kidney disease, I'd like to see the urine test once a year and a blood test three times a year, okay? But that's once you're in under specialist surveillance. But as far as screening is concerned, it's a urine sample and it's once a year.
1: Yes, so I'm interested really in something you said about data collection, because you wanted to improve your understanding of how it's been, how people are affected on the island. So are you looking at existent patient data, or are you looking to get new data to add to that?
0: So essentially we need new data. So the existing patient data unfortunately doesn't fulfill robustly enough for us to call it a register. Okay, so we're almost in parallel running real-time treatment clinics and programs, and at the same time creating a registry. I can get some of the data from existing individuals who are known to have diabetes and known to have high blood pressure, but even that data is quite poorly captured at the moment. As you can appreciate, until we've gone on to an electronic system, keeping that data and the upkeep of that data is really difficult. Anyone on an old paper system would struggle with that. So I think with the advent of the new electronic system, you will see that information develop, and it will give us, you know, what we need to know to help design a service around it. Because you can't really design a service to fit the needs of a population without knowing what the population is to start off with, okay? So we're in a position where we actually almost have to do it all simultaneously in real time, okay? But yeah, that if you want to help with data, I most welcome it. Lovely. I think to save everyone from getting bitten by mosquitoes, or mainly myself, I'd like to call it an evening unless there's any last-minute burning questions. Now, I'll hang around for a little while because I appreciate some people might like to ask something in private, so I'll hang around for a little while as well. Thank you very much.
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15 minutes today is moving down, bars of 9. Hey, good night, Montreal. Good night to you, wherever you are. In case you just turned this on, welcome, welcome on board. We'll choose the night's programming right here. DJ Kenny Beanie Company. I'll be with you right up until 11 o'clock. Music there from Stephanie.

something special with the hot chocolate. And my manager be tripping and stuff, talking about we gotta use water, but I always use some milk.

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It is now moving up before 3 of 10 o'clock. That's Jaheim there, getting down, making his contribution. This one's called Put That Woman First.

15 minutes up before 10 o'clock. Natalie Imbruglia. Track entitled Torn. I gotta reach out and touch bases out with all my friends in the night shift. How are you doing? What's going on? Having a good night at work? Those of you at home, just relaxing, digging the vibe. Of course, we do appreciate having you on board, okay?

That's No Doubt. Track entitled Don't Speak. As we keep the hits rolling on back to back, right here in Zijibu Radio, 88.3, 95.5 on the FM side of your dial. www.zijiburadio.com. That's where you can find us on the internet.

what time now? 11 minutes it is. Walking down past you up 10 o'clock. Some folks have just rolled onto the job. Some folks are heading home. Whatever you're doing, right? Just take Zedja B along. We're portable. Sade, by your side. That's the name of the track. As the music continues, we'll take another track from Alicia Keys. This one she calls Unthinkable.

0: It's the man with the action. It's the man for the occasion. It's DJ Kenny B on ZJB.
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0: So shine bright.
1: Beautiful Rihanna. Track and title Diamonds. 23 minutes a day. Moving down party up 10 o'clock. At 11, that's where I shut it down, okay? But we got lots more of your favorites in store. So stick

We got a minute moving up before the hour of 11. Well, folks, I gotta go. Gotta make my leave out of here. Definitely, it was fun holding it down for a couple of hours with you. Oh, yeah. Hope that you care. I'll be back in your company tomorrow, where we'll have the same fun once again. I'm not a man, so do take care. Baby. DJ Cudi be saying one love.

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We hope that you have enjoyed our programs and music. 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

0: 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I'm Charlotte Gallagher.
1: This is one of the most graphic examples that we've seen so far of what Ukrainians call Russia's human safari. Now, that's when civilians, not soldiers, but civilians are hunted down and attacked by drones.
0: How a Russian drone chased a man down a Ukrainian street. We'll also get the latest on heavy attacks on Kyiv in the last few hours. Washington claims the Strait of Hormuz could soon be fully reopened. But we've heard this multiple times throughout the conflict. So what's really going on? The bruising US primary election that could point to the future of the Democratic Party. And
2: 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The only Space Invaders. The only Asteroids.
0: How a pioneer of video games has had a financial turnaround. All that to come in the next 30 minutes. First, a news bulletin.
3: BBC News with Roisin Hasty. The Ukrainian capital Kyiv has come under attack from Russian ballistic missiles. Local officials say at least one person has been killed and a dozen injured. Both Ukraine and Russia have increased their long-range attacks in recent weeks. Warren Bull has the details.
4: The mayor of Kyiv, Vitaly Klitschko, said an office block and a number of warehouses were hit in the attack. He said one residential building in Holosiyivsky warehouses were hit in the attack. He said one residential building in Holosiyivsky district had collapsed with fears that people unable to

0: Sharma Haleo reports.
1: Investigators say 38-year-old Janine John Tail was seen walking around the Trump National Golf Course in Rancho Palos Verdes, taking photographs and videos and appearing to monitor security preparations. Plainclothed federal agents alerted local authorities, who discovered he was also wanted in connection with a robbery. Officials say Tail was carrying a magazine loaded with hollow point ammunition, which slows and expands inside the target. A search of his vehicle uncovered a loaded pistol and armor-piercing ammunition.
2: The U.S. State Department says it's revoked the visa of Brazil's ambassador to Washington. The decision comes after the Brazilian government refused to grant visas for two U.S. officials who wanted to visit Brazil. They'd intended to meet the main right-wing candidate in October's presidential election, Flavio Bolsonaro. Ione Wells reports.
3: Brazil's government blocked the visas for these US officials, fearing they would try to interfere in Brazil's elections, something the US said was baseless. Brazil has also not yet approved Donald Trump's pick for the next US ambassador to Brazil, Daniel Perez. The US has responded by now revoking the visa of Brazil's top diplomat to the US, although this will not mean she's expelled from the country. It is the latest in a series of disputes between the US and Brazilian governments, which have flared up in recent months after the US reimposed tariffs on Brazil and designated Brazilian gangs as terrorist organizations.
2: The British government says it's seriously considering a public inquiry into the activities of the convicted sex offender Jeffrey Epstein in the UK. Campaigners from the governing Labour Party are reported to have asked for the investigation to focus on how Epstein was able to fly into and out of the UK military bases in his private jet, often with allegedly trafficked women. Epstein died in prison in 2019. World News from the BBC. The FIFA president, Gianni Infantino, has called senior leaders of football's world governing body to an executive meeting in Morocco on Wednesday. It comes after another day of fierce criticism of the president and his now scrapped plan to sell stakes in the World Cup and other tournaments to private investors. Several athletes who competed in the Commonwealth Games in Scotland have failed to return to their home countries after the event in Glasgow ended on Sunday. Scottish police said they were looking into those who were unaccounted for. Scientists in China have discovered a new carnivorous plant, the first in its botanical grouping. The study confirms that the Saxifraga canelabrum eats insects, providing a hypothesis made by Charles Darwin. This report from Clitzia Salah.
4: Small flies are visiting a blooming Saxifraga candelabrum, a small, yellow-flowered plant that grows on rocky terrain in mountainous areas in western China. Some of them have become trapped by microscopic, reddish hairs on its surface. For the first time, researchers have been able to prove that this delicate wildflower is deadly. It attracts, traps, and digests insect prey. Their findings prove something that naturalist Charles Darwin suggested over 150 years ago, that some plants belonging to the same group as this one could be carnivorous.
2: Conservationists in Kenya have told the BBC that it's unlikely that the mysterious deaths of 15 elephants near the Amboseli National Park in the south of the country were caused solely by cyanide used in tomato pesticides. They said the elephants would have had to consume a huge amount for it to kill them. The Kenyan Wildlife Service, which is investigating, had suggested the elephants may have been accidentally poisoned by pesticides used on nearby farms. BBC News.
5: Hello, you're listening to The Newsroom with me, Charlotte Gallagher. In the last few hours, Russia has attacked the Ukrainian capital, Kyiv, with ballistic missiles, killing at least one person and injuring several others. There were multiple explosions in the capital and some buildings were set on fire. Vitaly Shevchenko from BBC Monitoring gave me this update.
6: Immediately after midnight local time, there were about 20 explosions, and they were followed by reports of numerous fires across the Ukrainian capital. The mayor, Vitaly Klitschko, says that an office building was hit, a number of warehouses, one private house, which means it's a smallish kind of building, collapsed because of the attack, and there were fears that people were buried under the rubble. The local authorities also say that two people were pulled out alive from a collapsed warehouse. And there are also reports of a DIY building supermarket completely destroyed in the Ukrainian country.

0: capital. Now, importantly, just like several previous attacks on the Ukrainian capital, this one also came without warning, which means that residents of the Ukrainian capital had no time to take cover in proper shelters or in the Ukrainian capital's metro system.
1: Vitaly Shevchenko with the situation in Kyiv. But we're going to talk now about another attack that's highlighted the use of drones in war. President Zelensky shared a video on social media which showed a Russian drone appearing to target a street vendor in the Kherson region of Ukraine. Our diplomatic correspondent Paul Adams, who's in Kyiv, told me more about what happened.
2: This is one of the most graphic examples that we've seen so far of what Ukrainians call Russia's human safari. Now, that's when civilians, not soldiers, but civilians, are hunted down and attacked by drones being piloted from nearby Russian positions. And it really is pretty disturbing. You see a man called Yuri. He's a vegetable seller in Kherson. He's setting up his stall when a drone arrives and starts pursuing him. It literally chases him around his van. He tries to get away. The drone won't let him go, and eventually it drops onto him and explodes. Now, amazingly, he survived with shrapnel wounds and concussion. His car is damaged as well. So he's pretty lucky to escape with his life.
1: And it sounds like these drones are so sophisticated if they can literally chase someone on a residential street.
2: Actually, in a funny kind of way, they're not that sophisticated because anyone who's ever flown a recreational drone will know that you can pilot the thing. It's got a little camera, you can see where it's going, and that's essentially what happens. Someone sitting across the river from Kherson in Russian positions is flying this thing. He's seeing where he's going. The drone has a small explosive device attached to the bottom of it, and he can release that at any point. And I should say that this is by far, you know, not the first time we have seen this tactic, particularly in Kherson. Ever since the Russians were forced to withdraw from the city at the end of 2022, the people of that city have faced this threat throughout the subsequent years. And in fact, last year, the UN documented the tactic, saying that Russian forces, quote, recurrently killed and injured civilians using drones. President Zelensky, not surprisingly, has chosen to highlight this particular video. And he says that the world needs to see that, in his words, Russian soldiers enjoy killing and tormenting people.
1: How much of an impact have drones had on this war?
2: An absolutely colossal impact. Everything from these small first-person drones, as they're called, with crude explosives attached to them, to the kind of long-range drones that Ukraine is using now every day to attack targets inside Russia. And of course, Russia is also using drones, but these are much bigger. The Russians use the Shahed drones, which were originally supplied by Iran. Some of them now are jet-powered. They can travel for hundreds of kilometers. The Ukrainians have developed their own whole network of drones, which are also capable of traveling great distances and delivering very, very sizable explosive charges. Listeners may recall that just yesterday there was footage of a Ukrainian drone obviously having been intercepted and falling down on a beach on the eastern Black Sea, where Russian holidaymakers were enjoying a day by the beach, and seven people were killed there. So drones feature in almost every aspect of war now, from the front lines to deep inside each country. And they have utterly transformed the appearance and the feel of this war.
1: That was Paul Adams. And you can see a video of that drone attack that Paul was talking about on the BBC News website. Washington says it's hopeful a deal to reopen the Strait of Hormuz could be done in the coming days. The news has sent oil prices tumbling on the promise of increased shipments in the vital waterway. But it's something the US has talked up before without a deal being delivered. Iran has continued to deny it's in talks with the US, but says it's had positive talks with Oman over the running of the Strait of Hormuz. Here's the US Treasury Secretary Scott Bessent speaking about a potential deal.
3: We've seen President Trump last week threatened what would have been one of the largest military campaigns, or the largest military campaign since World War II, against the Iranians. Because of that, we are in talks with the Iranians, and I think there is a chance we may have a deal today or tomorrow to open the strait and move towards a more normalized position in this conflict.
1: Well, in an effort to bypass the Strait of Hormuz, some vessels have been using different shipping lanes, but that has dangers too. An Indian merchant ship has been attacked and sunk off the coast of Yemen in the Red Sea. Our North America correspondent, Shaima Khalil, has been telling me more.
4: We've heard from India's shipping minister, who said that the commercial vessel, the MSV Faiz-e-Noori Aulia, sank in the Red Sea and it was hit by a projectile. That's all we know at this point about what attacked it or what hit it. He also added that all 14 crew members were rescued by the Yemeni Coast Guard. 13 of those are Indian nationals. They've been taken to the port of Al Mukha in Yemen. Now, we also heard from Yemen's transportation ministry. And remember, there are two entities in charge of Yemen. There is the Saudi-backed, internationally recognized government, of which the transportation ministry is part. They're accusing the country's Iran-backed Houthi movement of carrying out this attack. And what they said is that they used an explosive-laden boat. We do not have confirmation on that because we haven't heard from the Houthis yet. But what I can tell you is that the Red Sea traffic off the coast of Yemen has been disrupted for months now by the Houthis. And lately, they've threatened to blockade Saudi exports. Saudi, of course, being a massive oil export, a big U.S. ally. And they've threatened the crucial Bab el-Mandeb Strait, another chokehold waterway that they control. And I think what that also means is that it has expanded the U.S.-Iran conflict. What it also will do is complicate already very complicated talks with the U.S. and mediators.
1: The U.S. are sounding positive at the moment about the Strait of Hormuz and it potentially being fully reopened. But I mean, we've been down this road so many times now and nothing ever seems to progress.
4: I think I've counted them. It's four or five times now that we've been down this road. And I would say it's the U.S. Trump administration that's sounding positive. But it is part of a pattern that we've seen in the past few months since Donald Trump called this attack on Iran with Israel back in February, which is that Donald Trump would threaten military action. He would pull back, saying that they want to do a deal, they meaning Iran, and he would cite diplomatic efforts. Iran would then deny. The reality is in the middle, which is, yes, there are talks that are going on, not necessarily directly with the United States, with mediators like Oman. The latest lines that we're getting is that Iran is talking to Oman about a potential agreement, a two-way controlled line into the Strait of Hormuz, which means that vessels can go in through a channel controlled by Iran. They can then go out through a channel controlled by Oman. A crucial bit of that detail is that there would be service fees. America doesn't like the word tolls, and so now they're using service fees. Whichever way you spin it, Iran, if this deal goes through, would be paid to open the Strait of Hormuz. And mind you, they're saying that none of this will go through before the United States eases its blockade on Iran. So despite this optimism that we're hearing from the U.S. government about talks taking place, these are extremely difficult talks. And a lot of it, even if do result in the opening of the Strait of Hormuz, if Iran sees that it's getting rewarded, that is going to give it big leverage. And that is something that will not go down well with the Trump administration.
1: Shaima Khalil, and you're listening to The Newsroom. Next, a primary election in the US that's being seen as a crucial test for the future of the Democratic Party. Voters in the state of Michigan have been deciding who will be their Democratic candidate for the Senate in the midterm elections in November. With more than 40% of the votes counted, the left-wing candidate, Abdul El-Sayed, is just ahead of the centrist, Congresswoman Haley Stevens. I found out more about them from Zoe Clark, who's political director at Michigan Public Radio.
5: As you noted, Abdul El-Sayed is the progressive in the race. He's a former health official in the city of Detroit and Wayne County. That's Michigan's largest county, a Rhodes Scholar, an Ivy League graduate. He actually ran for governor against our current governor in 2018 and lost, and he's been a author and podcaster since. And he's running again against the centrist, Haley Stevens. She's been a congresswoman since 2018. She won a Republican-leaning district. She worked on the auto bailout in the aughts and worked on the campaigns of Hillary Clinton and Barack Obama for president back in 2008.
1: Zoe, why has American funding for weapons for Israel become such a hot topic in this election? When I look at TikTok, Instagram reels about this election, that seems to be something that a lot of people are talking about.
5: Yeah, well, there are large Arab American and Jewish populations here in Michigan, particularly in Southeast Michigan, and there's just a huge split over support for Israel. It's really become one of the defining issues of this race. Haley Stevens has received something like $40 million in support from AIPAC. That's the pro-Israel lobbying group. And that's actually turned off some voters. And one of the things that El Sayed likes to say about sending money to Israel is, wouldn't you rather have that money pay for schools or communities in Michigan? And when the economy and affordability are on so many people's minds right now, it's become an issue.
1: What do you think the outcome of this vote will tell us about the future of the Democratic Party?
5: It's going to tell us about what a subsect of Democratic voters, those who've turned out in a midterm primary, feel about the establishment wing of the Democratic Party. You know, look, many voters are hungry for change. They see institutions and systems that aren't working, and they see Abdul El-Sayed as representing something different. But what's really important to think about is, you know, there have been progressive wins in blue areas like New York City, but a progressive win in a purple state, a swing state in a primary like this in Michigan would certainly be game-changing for the Democrats heading into this November election.
1: That was Zoe Clark, who's a political director at Michigan Public Radio. In Kenya, at least 15 elephants have died in a month in what experts are calling an unprecedented loss of life. Most were found paralyzed before dying a few days later. So what's happening? The BBC's Africa correspondent, Thomas Mkwana, sent this report from southern Kenya.
6: The vultures are circling this carcass of an elephant. It's a 32-year-old female elephant here in Kimana Ranch. It's rotting. Rangers found it about 7 days ago. There's maggots all over, and there's a strong stench of decomposing flesh. The tusks have been cut off by the Kenya Wildlife Service, but the maggots are now taking over the flesh. Authorities say that some of the elephants showed signs of paralysis before dying within 1 or 2 days. Almost all of them were females and their calves. The Kenyan Wildlife Service is the agency ultimately responsible for protecting Kenya's wildlife.
7: So we've also had a meeting with pest control and...
6: Its top vet, Dr. Isaac Lekolol, told me that the pesticides on tomato farms could be to blame.
7: It could be unintentional. Maybe people are trying to do some controls of pests on their crops, and that could have been maybe a source, and that's what we're trying to see. If the elephants manage to pick from that site.
6: These tomato farms are all around the national park area. We went to visit one just minutes away from where we saw an elephant carcass. In the distance, we can see men in protective gear spraying what looks like pesticides on these plants. Elephants love tomatoes. This is the reason they invade these farms in these areas. The human wildlife conflict is particularly exacerbated by tomato plants, and organizations within this area have tried to put up fences around these farms, but the elephants are too strong and too big for the fences to keep them out. Stephen Michael has been a tomato farmer here for years. He says he's in a constant struggle against elephants and other wildlife.
8: The last time the elephants came, they destroyed cabbages and tomatoes. I lost cabbages worth almost 200,000 Kenyan shillings. That doesn't include tomatoes. I might start crying if I count that.
6: But not everyone buys the theory that pesticides are to blame.
9: We can't just assume it's the cyanide because...
6: Paula Kahumbo is a world-famous conservationist.
9: Could be other things.
6: She and others say there's more to this than the official explanation.
9: You know, I've been working with elephants for more than 30 years. I have never seen elephants dying in numbers like this. And some information has been released to the public, but it's not adding up. Those elephants will have to eat a huge amount of tomatoes to actually consume enough to kill them.
6: The Wildlife Service is still working with a number of theories, including intentional poisoning and disease. They're expected to release their findings in the coming weeks. As the uncertainty continues, worries grow over what could endanger humans and wildlife alike.
1: That was Thomas Mkwana in southern Kenya. Tensions between the US and Brazil have been escalating over the last few months, but things got a lot worse after Brazil refused to grant visas to two US officials over fears they would meddle in the upcoming presidential election. Now the US has responded by revoking the visa of Brazil's ambassador to Washington. Our South America correspondent, Aini Wells, has been telling me more.
10: This diplomatic spat, I think, has really ratcheted up in the last couple of months for two reasons. Firstly, back in June, Donald Trump nominated his pick to be the new US ambassador to Brazil, Daniel Perez, who's a representative from Florida, a close ally of US Secretary of State Marco Rubio. They did so without really asking the Brazilian government, which in diplomatic terms is not really seen as the usual etiquette. And Brazil's government felt quite disrespected by that, and they have since not approved that nomination to be the ambassador, something which has really irked the US government. So there's that context. Then two State Department officials were due to be coming to Brazil at the end of July to meet with reportedly electoral authorities, but also with the leading right-wing candidate in Brazil's elections, Flavio Bolsonaro. And it came just after Flavio Bolsonaro had been meeting with foreign diplomats in Brazil and telling them falsely some claims about Brazil's electoral system, including that its voting machines were of the same origin as Venezuela's, something which the electoral authorities have said is categorically not true. Now, as a result, Brazil's government was worried that essentially these two US State Department officials were going to come to Brazil and try to interfere in the elections, or as Brazil's president put it, meddle in our elections, which the US said was baseless. But I think all of that has caused the US to be pretty annoyed diplomatically with Brazil, and this seems to be their retaliation.
1: And Donald Trump and Flavio's father, Jair Bolsonaro, have been close in the past.
10: Really close. The reason many listeners may remember the name Bolsonaro is because Flavio Bolsonaro is the son of the former right-wing president of Brazil, Jair Bolsonaro, is currently serving a 27-year prison sentence for plotting a coup after losing the last presidential election in Brazil. He and Donald Trump were close allies when he was president, but also that continued after his presidency. Notably, last year, you may remember that the US decided to impose tariffs on Brazil. And one of the reasons they cited for doing so was the coup trial of Jair Bolsonaro, which Donald Trump said was a witch hunt, was politically motivated. Similar lines there to what Jair Bolsonaro himself had said about the trial. So, as you say, the Bolsonaros and Donald Trump have been close allies really for many years. And I think there are fears about what the US administration under Donald Trump may do when it comes to Brazil's elections in October.
1: And as you explained there, relations have been deteriorating. How serious do you think this spat is now?
10: Well, I think it could potentially escalate further. The ambassador to the US hasn't been expelled from the US, although at the moment, because she's had her visa revoked, essentially what that means is that if she left the country, she may not be guaranteed to get back in. The US seems to be signalling that they are willing to change course if there are negotiations to resolve some of their differences. But what they seem to be communicating is that if this isn't resolved, they could potentially choose to take further action, which could even involve the expulsion of the ambassador. But I think from Brazil's perspective, the main concern is if these tensions continue to escalate, what does that mean for US involvement in the presidential election in October? Lula da Silva, who is the main left-wing candidate in that election, has made Brazil's sovereignty a really key part of his election campaign. He has been essentially saying that it is for Brazilians to decide the future of, it's not for foreign powers or governments to intervene. And I think that sends a very clear message to the United States that he sees any attempt to politically intervene as foreign interference in their elections.
1: Aini Wells. And finally, it was a pioneer in arcade games and home video consoles, helping to define the gaming industry in the 1970s and early 80s.
11: 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The only Asteroids. The only Pac-Man. The only Missile Command. And soon, the only Defender. And the only way you can play any of them is on a home video system made by Atari.
12: Come and play Atari today.
1: So 1980s, isn't it? Well, Atari released its first game, Pong, in 1972, turning virtual table tennis into an addictive hit. But competition from Nintendo, Sony, and PlayStation meant that Atari hasn't been doing well for years. It filed for bankruptcy a decade ago, but this year it's turned its highest profit since then, up by 66% year on year, by reviving old franchises such as Pong and Asteroids. Games journalist and streamer Ellie Gibson told us why their strategy is working.
12: I think Atari has realised what they have going for them, and that is the history and the heritage. And the thing about games is it's an evolving medium still, and it's quite a young medium. If you compare something to like music or films, we're used to nostalgia. We're used to everyone going on about Citizen Kane, and Pong is the Citizen Kane for games. And just as kids aren't watching that, they don't necessarily want to play that. It is the older people. You know, we're now moving into an area where it's all about nostalgia and retro, but they are, you know, giving them whizzy new graphics. What Atari have also done is they've released these sort of modern versions of the old consoles. So they've released a sort of version of the Atari 2600 that you can plug into your telly with a HDMI cable and play these classic games just like the olden days. And again, in terms of economics, that makes huge sense for them because it costs so much money to develop a big AAA blockbuster game like an Assassin's Creed, whereas those games, the R&D has already been done. So the margin is very high. And these machines they're releasing don't cost too much to produce because you don't need a lot of power to run the games. If you look at someone like Nintendo, one of the biggest games companies in the world, they've been churning out Mario games for decades and will continue to do so because these things are popular.
1: Hayley Stevens, and you've been listening to The Newsroom with me, Charlotte Gallagher. And a reminder of the main news, the Ukrainian capital has come under attack from Russian ballistic missiles, and the authorities in California have arrested a man surveilling a golf course owned by Donald Trump on Sunday. And just an update on the Michigan story, that primary, with an estimated 50% of the vote counted, the progressive candidate, former public health official Abdul El-Sayed, is on 49.9% of the vote, and the centrist Congresswoman Hayley Stevens, who's been running against him, is on 46.4% of the vote. The winner will go on to face the Republican candidate, Mike Rogers. And there's a news summary coming up next.
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14: The 1st of July, 1916. The first day of the Battle of the Somme remains the bloodiest day in the history of warfare. Nearly 20,000 British soldiers were killed. I'm Jordan Dunbar. Growing up in Belfast, I was surrounded by memorials to the Somme. But I never fully understood why a battle fought in France still echoes through the streets of my home city. Now, 110 years on, as I uncover the story of my great-grandfather who fought in the trenches.
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17: Hello, I'm Johnny Diamond with How Did We Get Here? Israel and the Palestinians from the BBC World Service. The backstory of the Middle East conflict from earliest times to the present day, explored by leading experts. Today, 1967 to 1982, Palestinian terror attacks, Israel's first peace deal with an Arab neighbour, and its invasion of Lebanon. Join me for part 7 of How Did We Get Here? Israel and the Palestinians after the news.
1: BBC News with Charlotte Gallagher. The Ukrainian capital, Kyiv, has come under attack from Russian ballistic missiles. Local officials say at least one person has been killed and a dozen injured. Both Ukraine and Russia have increased their long-range attacks in recent weeks as they target each other's infrastructure. The authorities in California say they have arrested a man on a golf course owned by Donald Trump 2 days before the president attended a fundraiser there on Tuesday. Agents said the man had been scoping out the area. They found ammunition in his pocket and a loaded pistol in his car. The U.S. State Department says it has revoked the visa of Brazil's ambassador to Washington. The decision comes after the Brazilian government refused to grant visas for two U.S. officials seeking to visit in July. Chile's Congress has approved a comprehensive package of economic reforms put forward by the right-wing president, José Antonio Kast. The so-called mega reform is intended to boost economic growth and attract foreign investment. The British government says it's seriously considering a public inquiry into the activities of the convicted sex offender Jeffrey Epstein in the UK. The victims minister told the BBC that Prime Minister Andy Burnham would also be willing to meet victims of Epstein. In its most recent financial filing, Elon Musk's trillion-dollar rocket company, SpaceX, has reported a 92% increase in revenue. Conservationists in Kenya have cast doubt on official explanations that the deaths of 15 elephants were possibly due to pesticides on nearby farms. The Kenyan authorities, however, say they've not yet ruled out deliberate poisoning. And scientists in China have discovered a new carnivorous plant, the first in its botanical grouping. Researchers were able to confirm that the small yellow-flowered plant attracts, traps and digests insect prey.
17: Hello, I'm Johnny Diamond, and you're listening to How Did We Get Here? Israel and the Palestinians from the BBC World Service. In this series, I'm exploring how two peoples ended up locked in a seemingly endless conflict over a land whose every story is disputed and argued over, and whose past is enlisted over and over again to justify the present. This isn't a blow-by-blow, battle-by-battle history of the region, but an attempt to draw out some of the events and people that brought the inhabitants of that sparkling land to where they are now. In this series, some of the leading experts share their interpretations. There are, of course, others. We ended our last episode with Israel's victory in the 1967 war, and we're now going to explore how that victory changed things for Israelis and for the Palestinians. I'm joined again by Jeremy Bowen, the BBC's international editor, and Mark Tesler, professor of political science at the University of Michigan and author of A History of the Israeli-Palestinian Conflict. Mark, there is a song that plays all through that summer of victory in Israel in 1967, Jerusalem of Gold. It celebrates the capture of the city, the return of Jews to their holy places. By this point, Israel has more than tripled in size, and it's humiliated and defeated three Arab militaries. The mood in Israel at this point must have been extraordinary, complete turnaround.
16: Yes, it was jubilant. And among Jews around the world, Jews in my country, the United States, everybody was celebrating. How could this small country defeat all of these armies? And yes, there was massive depression on the Arab side. People were saying, we lost even more dramatically than we lost in 1948. And this had implications for Nasser. Here, Nasser had been in power now for a generation and had implemented his policy of Arab socialism and pan-Arabism, and it didn't make the Arabs any stronger. They were defeated more significantly than they had been defeated before. So there's a mashing depression on the Arab side that goes along with this jubilation that is celebrated by Jews worldwide, as well as, of course, Jews in Israel.
17: And Jeremy, let us not forget the Palestinians of the West Bank, which has been seized from Jordan, another wave of expulsions and departures. And those who remain are now under Israeli rule.
18: Yeah, and also Gaza. Israel seized Gaza from Egypt. And again, there were expulsions from there. People bussed into Jordan. People moved out of there as well. There were existing refugee camps in the West Bank, which are actually still there, which dated from 1948. Yeah. So it was a tumultuous moment. I would argue that there are three really important years. There was 48 when Israel became independent, 67 when Israel captured the entire extent of historic Palestine, and what's going through now, to take it right up to date, which is what happened after the 7th of October attacks. And these are the, for me, these three really big moments and turning points, because 67 created the shape of the current conflict, the cockpit in which it is fought. And it came with a whole lot of problems, Israel at the time, being this small country, and suddenly it had all this territory that it and there had been this fear, genuine fear among people of possible extinction, even another Holocaust could come, because there'd been this bloodthirsty, blood-curdling propaganda, particularly coming out of Voice of the Arabs in the Cairo radio, NASA's radio station. There's a very famous photograph of some Israeli soldiers at the Western Wall in Jerusalem just after they captured it. And the guy who took the picture said to me, it was extraordinary. You know, we felt that we had a hangman's noose around our necks and suddenly we were kings. But actually, if you look at the documents that were at the time and what people inside the militaries were saying, both the British and the Americans who'd followed the growth of the IDF very closely believed before the 67 war that if it came to a war, that Israel could easily defeat all its Arab neighbors at the same time, that it could fight on multiple fronts absolutely decisively, because the Arab armies were in a bad state. The Egyptian army had been fighting, they had their version of Vietnam going on in Yemen. They'd been very weak, as I've said already. The Syrian army was highly politicized. Jordan was impoverished and weak, and the military strengths they'd had in the 48 had pretty much evaporated at that point. So yeah, they got that victory, and they had this big question, what do you do with all this territory? And what the victory did too was ignite a messianic wave across that went, like someone said to me, like an electrical surge of power through Israel. And it kickstarted those people who believed that it was time to get for Jews to live once again in their historic homeland of Judea and Samaria, the West Bank. And I think you can make a very strong argument that says that the settlement movement, which is now so powerful with its leaders in the Israeli cabinet, the exultation that followed victory in 1967 was what got it off the launch pad.
17: Mark, Jeremy mentions this sort of surge of excitement, in particular religious excitement, at the taking of the West Bank. What debate is there in Israel, if any, after the 67 war about what to do with the West Bank and with Gaza?
16: There is a debate within Israel. The party in power, the Labour Party, says we don't want these territories. They are available to the Arabs to have them returned, not to the Palestinians, to Arab countries. But we need security and promises and demonstrations of security before that. In the meantime, Labour began to try to normalize relations on the West Bank. They allowed there to be Palestinian elections in 72 and again in 1976. The Israeli leadership said it's waiting for a call. The Arabs are going to call, say, how can we get our territory back? And we're going to tell them, you know how you can get it back. Make peace with us. That was not the only part of the Israeli political spectrum that's important. And I would add maybe to what Jeremy said before, 1977 as an important year. That's the year in which Labour lost the election. The Likud party, led by Menachem Begin, came to power. And so the Likud, although it was a secular party, it aligned itself with religious parties that had this greater Israel point of view and formed a different coalition. And they argued, some for religious reasons, that this is God's will, and others for reasons of history and security that were more secular. They argued that the territory is not going to be given back. And Likud won its victory in 1977 very narrowly. They thought they might not be in power very long. They might lose the next election. And so they better use what time they had to try to, as they called it, create facts in the West Bank and Gaza, so that if Barr returned to Labour, it would already be difficult to pull Israeli settlements out of that.
17: Jeremy, how did Palestinians pursue their struggle in this period, the late 60s and the early 70s?
18: Well, this is the time when Yasser Arafat seizes his moment. The Palestine Liberation Organization had been formed earlier in the 1960s under the tutelage of the Egyptians, essentially, really, as a device to keep the Palestinian issue in a box. But Arafat and Fatah, there are stories, I don't know the degree to which they're apocryphal, Arafat traveled round, he entered in disguise into the occupied territory, the occupied West Bank, and he went with others around and round the battlefields, picking up weapons, talking to people, agitating, and recruiting as well in the refugee camps in Jordan. And then there was a key moment in a refugee camp, Karama, in 1968, when the Israelis decided they'd had enough of this and they mounted a big raid on this camp and they were going to wipe out this growing Palestinian militias who were emerging there. But it wasn't easy for them. The Palestinians gave them a really bloody nose. It was seen as a victory. They killed quite a lot of Israeli soldiers. And while, of course, the Israelis did damage, it was seen on the Palestinian side as a victory. And Arafat started becoming a global figure.
19: Right.
18: For the first time, he was on the cover of Time magazine. And if you look at the articles that were written about him at the time, he had stubble. He wasn't an aged guy in a suit with slick back hair. Either he wore his kefir on his head, his checkered scarf, or a military forage cap, and he had Ray-Ban sunglasses, and he wore his combat jacket, and he was there in the cellars and in the bunkers, and he started growing his legend. And that was the moment after the 67 war when Yasser Arafat increasingly became the man who was identified with the Palestinian national liberation struggle. And it also became the time as well that the Israelis came to regard him as their number one terrorist foe.

0: This was an era of plane hijackings and other attacks on Israeli targets, including the killing of 11 Israeli team members at the Munich Olympics in 1972. How damaging was that to the Palestinian cause?
1: The group called itself Black September, and some people have written that they've detected that there were connections between Fatah and Black September. Yeah. But the point was that it happened, and the point was that it was done by Palestinians.
2: So Arafat is doing what he can to distance himself from that. And in fact, he has, he's undertaking at this time in the early 70s, a very successful diplomatic campaign. He's meeting with prime ministers in Europe. He's addressing the United Nations. He meets with the Pope. And he has a story to tell, not only about what the Palestinians deserve, but what their policy and program is. And he proposes a democratic secular state in which Jews and Palestinian Arabs will live together. And they will practice their religion as they want, but the government of their country won't be associated with any religion. And whether he believes this, the Israelis say that's just propaganda, but that gets him some important visibility that is quite successful in getting recognition that the Palestinians need to be part of the story. It's not just about returning the territories, if they are to be returned, to Arab countries, but the Palestinians need to be part of this equation as well.
1: And, you know, you can't talk about the history of this conflict without thinking about what's going on right now. And that generation who were joining up and joining armed groups under Yasser Arafat in the late 60s and early 70s, those young men were the generation of the Nakba, the 48 catastrophe, as the Palestinians cause it. They'd grown up in refugee camps. There are pictures of long queues of them queuing up to sign in refugee camps in Jordan in the late 60s. And it's a sign of the way in which their dispossession radicalized them. And when we think about what's going on in Gaza at the moment, I mean, it makes me think 20 years ahead, when you see all these young boys particularly who are seeing what they're seeing and witnessing what they're witnessing.
0: There is another war, the last war between Israel, Egypt and Syria in 1973. Israel is taken by surprise, thrown back on itself, and the war goes some way to restoring Arab pride. But the Golan Heights to the north and Sinai to the south remain in Israeli hands. 4 years later, in Israel, the political earthquake you've already mentioned, Mark, the party that had governed the country from independence for almost three decades, Labour, is thrown out and it's replaced by the right-wing, more nationalist party, Likud, run by Menachem Begin. Mark, why was Likud put into power? Who put it into power? And what's the impact on the Palestinians?
2: I'm glad you asked me a simple question. Since
0: Just a quick one.
2: That was a watershed event in Israel. And there are a number of reasons that Likud succeeded. One is that Labour was discredited by its failure to anticipate the attack that led to the 1973 war. But maybe the most important reason, a very significant proportion of the Jews who came in the 50s and 60s from Arab countries, they voted for Likud. And they voted for Likud primarily because they felt, and now these are the children of these families, who felt that they were disrespected when they came. Two stories for these Jews when they came, absorbed and well-treated on the one hand, looked down upon and disrespected on the other. So they have been increasingly anti-labor, and they give their votes primarily to Likud. And maybe that's the most important of several reasons that Likud finally won this earthquake election.
0: Jeremy, the irony is that it is the hardliner, Menachem Begin, that gets a peace deal with Egypt a couple of years later. Why did the Egyptian president, Anwar Sadat, make that extraordinary gesture, going to Jerusalem, addressing the Knesset, eventually striking a peace deal and recognizing Israel?
1: Yes, don't forget, you know, Begin was the man who was behind the attack on the King David Hotel and during the British period. After 73, you mentioned already that the Egyptians felt that they'd recovered their honour. And President Anwar Sadat came to the conclusion that because of the fact that he had this enormous credit in the bank, because If you go to Egypt now, even though in the end, the IDF in 1973 under Sharon, his division crossed the Suez Canal and encircled an Egyptian army, and it was becoming an issue between the superpowers, so it came to an end, but he could have gone in and destroyed that army, is what the Israelis would say. And the Israelis would regard it as something that was a victory after a bad start. If you talk to people in Egypt today, they regard it as a victory.
0: So Sadat had
1: so he had a victory
0: there.
1: As far as he was concerned, as far as Egyptians were concerned, he had a victory, and he came to the conclusion that this had to change, you know, that there can't be another war. So he went to Jerusalem, and in this extraordinary gesture, he spoke to the Israeli parliament, known as the Knesset, and people still talk about that. Now, in Israel, they say, if only the Arabs had a leader who could come, and like Sadat did. And that started the peace process that culminated with President Jimmy Carter at Camp David. And it wasn't an easy negotiation. They were there for a couple of weeks. In the end, doing the deal between Israel and Egypt that made the peace agreement, which while it's been a cold peace, the peace still holds. And what it did as well was it took the biggest Arab country with the most soldiers, potentially the most people, out of the equation about making a war with Israel. So you could argue that despite the fact that the army wasn't often well run, it's a big country and it's potentially has a lot of power, military power. And so as a result of that, particularly if it's backed by somebody else. And so suddenly there was out of the equation, and that was a real game changer.
0: Mark, the complaint about the Camp David agreement signed in 1979 is that they did almost nothing for the Palestinians. Is that a fair complaint?
2: It certainly is, yes. They went to Camp David, and Sadat said, yes, I want peace. I've done something very dramatic, but I want a comprehensive peace. There has to be something for the Palestinians and for the Jordanians and the Syrians to get their territory back. In the end, they drafted and signed two frameworks. That's the term they use, frameworks. One was for peace between Israel and Egypt. That was implemented. I was living in Israel at the time, and that went fairly well. There were ups and downs, but all in all, it went fairly well. The second framework was for peace in the Middle East, and it was a framework for having negotiations over what's going to happen to Palestinians in the West Bank and Gaza. Israel did not have, despite its promise at Camp David, did not have a serious interest in those negotiations. They lasted for a year. Finally, Sadat called them up. And so Sadat, people look at him in a complicated way. He did something dramatic. He did something for his people. He got the Sinai Peninsula back. But he made a separate peace. He said he wouldn't make a separate peace, and he did. So he, in effect, sold out the Jordanians and the Syrians and the Palestinians. And that's part of how the Arab world looks at Sadat.
0: Israel ends the 1970s with a peace deal that, as Jeremy said, removes the threat of Egyptian military action and with it the military threat to Israel's existence. But to the north, in Lebanon, where the PLO was now based, Palestinian resistance groups sent paramilitaries south to attack Israel. For Menachem Begin, Israel's hardline prime minister, the attacks could not be tolerated. To drive the PLO from Lebanon, to destroy it as a unified fighting force, he sent in the Israeli military. Mark, the 1982 invasion of Lebanon by Israel was not a preemptive strike like in 1967. It was qualitatively different. What was it that drove Israel to send its military into Lebanon?
2: So you have to look at what was happening in the spring of 1982 before the Israeli invasion. The West Bank was not calm and Gaza was not calm. There were massive demonstrations, strikes and protests, Palestinians flying flags, and Israel was responding to all of them. It's covered in the press. So it wasn't censored. And so the government, the Likud government at the time, is looking at this territory and they're saying, why are all these people protesting? And it adds, maybe strangely, that their living conditions have improved. They can only be demonstrating because they're being told to do so or directed to do so by the PLO based in Lebanon. The border between Israel and Lebanon, where there are Palestinians on one side and Israelis on the other, has been quiet. There's been a ceasefire that's been going for a while. And so there's a debate within Israel about what exactly is going on, who's responsible. In the end, Minister of Defense, Ariel Sharon, decided he would take matters into his own hands. He did not have authorization for the government, but he nonetheless sent the troops to Lebanon. saying that the road to peace and quiet in the West Bank and Gaza runs through Beirut. We've got to eliminate the head that is causing all this. That's an Israeli understanding that has some important limitations, but that, in fact, is the story that led to Israel invading.
0: Jeremy, the original invasion was, I think, supposed to be 40 kilometers deep into Lebanon.
1: Yes, the initial operation, I think they called it Operation Peace for Galilee. The idea was that they would go in, they would set up a secure zone where they would stop any cross-border fire. But, you know, this is, you know, this phrase mission creep. Well, they found that they could just keep on going. The road was open. Why not take it? Let's get to the head of the snake. Let's get to Arafat was in Beirut. So they went there. West Beirut was put under siege. There were enormous casualties inflicted. There were airstrikes, dozens of people killed in marketplaces, things like that. And then as well, the Israelis had an alliance with various Lebanese Christian militia groups who resented the presence of Palestinians in their midst, in the camps, and the presence as well of the PLO. And without getting too deeply into the weeds of Lebanese politics, it got to a point where these two camps, Sabra and Shatila, which are close to each other, and they are on the edge of the center of Beirut. Yeah. These days you drive past them on your way in from the airport. It was near the stadium. And essentially what happened was that the IDF held the ring. They secured the area while their Christian, Lebanese Christian allies went into the camps and carried out over a series of days an appalling massacre. It was just after the deal that had been made to end the war when Arafat and his men agreed to leave by sea from Beirut. There had been an intervention by foreign governments, by them. The Americans were involved in that, the French as well. And the Arafat was off on the high seas to North Africa. And in the absence of the men who'd been in the camps, the armed men in the camps, their Lebanese Christian allies took their opportunity and they went in and they caused mayhem and killing, killed, well, estimates vary, but most of them are in four figures in numbers of people who were killed there. And it was something that went around the world and Israel was in control of the area. They weren't doing the killing in there, but they were in control of the area. And so that was something which caused, among opponents of the war in Israel, caused fury. Yeah. But around the world as well, there was horror about what had unfolded because very quickly, journalists, photographers, camera people got into the camps when there were still piles of bodies there. And you could see that these were defenseless people who had been slaughtered.
0: This was very damaging, wasn't it, Mark, both in terms of national unity and also international reputation?
2: Of course. And Israel's role in being around the perimeter of the camps is to keep people in there so that the Maronite Christians, the Lebanese Christians, could do this killing. This invasion of Lebanon had been Sharon's plan from the beginning, General Ariel Sharon. He did claim that this was going to be Operation Peace for Galilee, just 40 kilometers, push the Palestinian forces back out of that. But he intended, without authorization, from the beginning to go into Lebanon. He felt, I think only partially correctly, that the key to things settling down in the West Bank and Gaza required killing the PLO in Lebanon. Why Israel played this role, agreed to, there was a civil war going on in Lebanon. Israel and the Palestinians were caught up in it. This was horrible. In the end, after the war, there was a commission of inquiry. The Kahan Commission, they found Sharon indirectly responsible, that's the word, responsible for the killings of Sabra and Shatila, these two refugee camps. He had to leave, he left his position, he left political life. He is going to come back later in a very important way. But the Israeli society, through this commission, condemned the entire operation, which had not been authorized, resulting in the killing of a lot of people. Killed a lot of people in the Palestinian camps as they moved from Israel up to Beirut, as they worked their way up. And then Sabra and Shatila was the last. And so this was, I would say it's not even divisive in Israel. Most Israelis thought this was a tragedy.
1: And the thing was, it was seen as a war of choice. It was a war of choice, not a war of necessity or a war of survival. And Israelis said to themselves that all their previous wars, they just had to do it. This time round, it was a choice, and it was a choice that Sharon had made. This, you know, larger than life figure, this man known as the, you know, nicknamed in the Israeli media as the bulldozer, who was a very famous soldier, who had pioneered
0: with a reputation for some brutality,
1: with an amazingly bloodthirsty reputation.
0: Yeah.
1: He was a man who unashamedly had carried out incredibly bloody raids, blowing up villages in the West Bank, Gaza raids in the 1950s, celebrated general in 1967, and by then a big, big figure in politics by 82. And he was someone who he reckoned that Mike was right. And he thought that there was always going to be a military solution and that Israel was going to be able to do it.
0: And in our next episode, we'll move on from the 1982 invasion of Lebanon and focus on the very different challenge that Israel was to face a few years later. The first intifada, or uprising, literally the shaking off, a grassroots Palestinian revolt in the West Bank and in Gaza. But that's to come. For now, my thanks to Mark Tesler and Jeremy Bowen, and do join us again next time.
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6: 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Was the Earth's composition different to what experts had always thought? With only a pen and paper, she was determined to find out.
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7: Hello and welcome to Newsday on the BBC World Service with Catherine Bjarahanger in Nairobi and James Copnell in London.
8: Russia and Ukraine continue to trade attacks, with civilians in both countries being killed and wounded. Ukraine has stepped up its ability to strike deep into Russia. So is that changing attitudes in Moscow? We'll speak to an advisor to the Russian President Vladimir Putin.
7: Two senior US officials have suggested that a deal to reopen the Strait of Hormuz may be close. We'll go to Tehran and speak to a supporter of the authorities there.
8: We'll hear about a huge part of a SpaceX rocket, which is a couple of hours away from unintentionally colliding with the moon.
7: And we have an interview with a Moroccan man who is among the tens of thousands of people who recently tried to force their way into Spain. That's coming up after this bulletin of the latest BBC News.
9: BBC News with Roisin Hasty. The Ukrainian capital Kyiv has come under attack from Russian ballistic missiles. Local officials say at least one person has been killed and a dozen injured. The city's mayor, Vitaly Klitschko, said rescuers had pulled two people from the rubble after a warehouse building near the city centre had been destroyed. Vitaly Shevchenko has more details.
10: Vitaly Klitschko says that an office building was hit, a number of warehouses, one private house collapsed because of the attack, and there were fears that people were buried under the rubble. Just like several previous attacks on the Ukrainian capital, this one also came without warning, which means that residents of the Ukrainian capital had no time to take cover in proper shelters or in the Ukrainian capital's metro system.
9: The authorities in California say they arrested a man who was scoping out a golf course owned by Donald Trump in the Los Angeles area. The incident occurred on Sunday, 2 days before the president attended a Republican fundraising dinner there. Here's our North America correspondent. 2 days before the president attended a Republican fundraising dinner there. Here's our North America correspondent, Shai Michalil. Investigate.

0: missing ammunition.
1: The British government says it's seriously considering a public inquiry into convicted sex offender Jeffrey Epstein's activities in the UK. Campaigners from the governing Labour Party are reported to have called for it to examine how Epstein flew in and out of the UK military bases in his private jet, often with allegedly trafficked women. The FIFA president, Gianni Infantino, has called senior leaders of football's world governing body to an executive meeting in Morocco on Wednesday. It comes after another day of fierce criticism of the president and his now scrapped plan to sell stakes in the World Cup and other tournaments to private investors. Temesgan Debasai reports.
2: Gianni Infantino is facing mounting pressure over his proposed forward enterprise initiative. FIFA's head of global football development, Arsene Wenger, and Secretary-General Matthias Grafström have publicly opposed the plan. Mr. Wenger said the decision to withdraw it was absolutely necessary, while Mr. Grafström described the past week as a sad and reproachable series of events. Last week, Mr. Infantino's senior advisor, Carlos Cordero, resigned after calling it a bad deal for football. The European Football Federation has also threatened to trigger a vote of no confidence unless Mr. Infantino resigns.
1: World News from the BBC. Elon Musk's trillion-dollar rocket company SpaceX has reported a 92% increase in revenue in its most recent financial filing. However, spending by the company, which made its stock market debut 2 months ago, has increased by more than $18 billion. With the details, here's Samira Hussain.
3: Since its founding in 2002, SpaceX has moved from launching rockets to becoming a satellite internet provider and an AI company. Of the three areas of business, it is only the Starlink satellites that make any profit. Nevertheless, SpaceX continues to spend on building out its AI infrastructure, which its boss, Elon Musk, referred to as a trivial problem compared to making reusable rockets. He believes SpaceX will likely hit $1 trillion in revenue by 2030, a year earlier than he thought just 6 weeks ago.
1: Several athletes who competed in the Commonwealth Games in Scotland have failed to return to their home countries after the event in Glasgow ended on Sunday. Scottish police said they were looking into those who were unaccounted for. Scientists in China have discovered a new carnivorous plant, the first in its botanical grouping. The small yellow-flowered plant grows on rocky terrain in mountainous areas in western China. Researchers were able to confirm that Saxifraga candelabrum attracts, traps and digests insect prey thanks to microscopic hairs on its surface. And conservationists in Kenya have told the BBC that it's unlikely that the mysterious deaths of 15 elephants near the Amboseli National Park in the south of the country were caused solely by cyanide used in tomato pesticides. They said the elephants would have had to consume a huge amount for it to kill them. The Kenyan Wildlife Service, which is investigating, had suggested that elephants may have been accidentally poisoned by pesticides used on nearby farms. BBC News.
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5: In the programme today, we're going to head to Moscow and to Tehran to discuss conflict and potential peace deals. We'll meet a Moroccan man who is among the tens of thousands attempting to get into Spain. And we'll hear what's likely to happen when a large chunk of a space rocket smashes into the moon.
4: And as always, we'd love your thoughts and anything you hear on Newsday. You can send us a WhatsApp or text message on our usual number. That's +44 77 86 20 50 85.
5: We start with the war between Russia and Ukraine, with strikes between the two showing no signs of slowing down. Ukraine's capital, Kyiv, has been hit overnight, according to the mayor. One person was killed and a dozen injured. And in the past few hours, another warehouse belonging to Wildberries, Russia's largest online retailer, has been hit by drones and is on fire in the Tula region, according to the local governor. Ukraine has been targeting facilities operated by the company, often referred to as the Russian Amazon, in recent weeks, hitting two yesterday, for example. Here's our Russia editor, Steve Rosenberg.
6: In Moscow, there'd been more Ukrainian drone strikes on Russia. Three warehouses hit and fatalities. But how are these being reported to the Russian public? Some photos released but only officially sanctioned ones.

0: Киевский режим.
1: And on Russian TV, reporting restrictions mean no video from the scene, just an official statement about five people dead. The thinking, perhaps, less information, less panic. But Russians are feeling the consequences. First, of drone attacks on Wildberries warehouses. Russia's version of Amazon is used by tens of millions of people here. And this summer, Ukrainian strikes on Russian oil refineries sparked a fuel shortage. All of this has brought the war much closer to home.
2: A year or so ago, when I spoke to Russians, many people told me that, to them, the war in Ukraine was something very distant. It didn't affect their lives. That's changed. Now many people are feeling the impact, but they're also feeling powerless to do anything about it.
1: People are nervous about what comes next. This whole thing has snowballed massively, Yevgenia says. Now there is a huge crisis. People and businesses are suffering. Kirill works for a business that sells its goods on Wildberries. Some of his company's stock went up in smoke in the drone attacks. Instead of being able to think about developing the business, Kirill says, now we're forced to think about getting through tomorrow, how to pay the wages and pay back suppliers. Vladimir Putin is unwavering, unrepentant. He's calling for national unity. But before his full-scale invasion of Ukraine, there were no drone strikes on Russia. The special military operation hasn't gone to plan.
3: And that was the BBC's Russia editor Steve Rosenberg reporting from Moscow there. Meanwhile, Ukrainian President Volodymyr Zelensky has accused Russian forces of hunting down civilians as they were taking part in a human safari. It comes as video has emerged online of a street vendor in the frontline Kherson region being pursued by a drone, which then swoops down and explodes. The vegetable seller escaped with shrapnel concussion and trauma, doctors say. We can go to Moscow and speak to Andrei Fedorov, former Russian deputy foreign minister and current advisor to President Putin. Welcome to Newsday. Let's start with what's happening in Russia at the moment. We're seeing more reports of Ukrainian long-range attacks deep into Russian territory. At the moment, we're hearing of attacks on a warehouse belonging to the Wildberries online retailer. We've seen reports of oil infrastructure being targeted as well. How much is all of this having an impact on the Russian economy?
4: First of all, I would like to stress the fact that the number of the strikes against Russia and various parts of Russia is seriously increased during the last month. And the situation with Wildberries, this is really an analog to Amazon, is very serious because Wildberries is working with about 350,000 sellers. And it means that this is a strikes which are damaging, first of all, small and medium-sized business, which is operating via Wildberries. And Wildberries is the real most popular system now. Of course, it has its social consequences because there is a damage to the warehouses, for storages, for various storages, for the goods. And of course, it might have certain, maybe not the main, but certain influence on the situation with coming parliamentary State Duma elections in September on 1820.
3: The position from Kyiv has been that these warehouses owned by Wildberries are actually depots for Russian military equipment, that they're part of the military supply chain, making them a fair target. And as you have mentioned there, this is having an impact on ordinary people in Russia. We're hearing from business owners saying that they have to think about how to make ends meet because this facility is being targeted. Kyiv says it's a legitimate target.
4: Yes, it's a very big problem for the small and medium-sized business because we have only two really the nationwide systems, online systems, as Ozon and Wildberries. And of course, it influenced, and people are not very sure how they can sell the goods. And for many of them, it's the only source of this is a reality.
3: But is Wildberries part of the military supply chain? Sorry to interrupt you. Is Wildberries part of the military supply chain? Is it being used as a depot for Russian military equipment?
4: It's more or less the same, like Russia is now striking a new post system in Ukraine, saying that via this system, goods are going to the military purposes, etc. Of course, via Wildberries, maybe some people are ordering something for the soldiers which are on the front line. But generally, of course, it's just a pure commercial system, which is not linked directly to the military operation.
3: So military, but there could be equipment, goods that are going to soldiers that are being stored in these warehouses.
4: Not military equipment, but maybe some supplies, spare parts for drones, etc., etc. It's possible. It's possible because it's a very huge company. Wildberries is a very huge company.
3: Can I just ask you about this video which has emerged in Ukraine of a vegetable seller in the Kherson region who was setting out his store with his wife. Then a Russian drone appears overhead, chases him around his vehicle before exploding and impacting him. The Ukrainian foreign minister has called this a Russian barbaric war crime. It is really chilling video when you watch it.
4: Okay, it's what we have. We have the war, the real war, which is called in Russia special military operation. But this is the war when everything is possible, and many things are happening on the both sides. Russian strikes on Ukraine, Ukrainian strikes on civil objects in Russia, and this is a very serious psychological problem for Russia. And it was correctly mentioned that war today is not too far from Moscow, not too far from other cities, and even Ural regions is under fire. So it means that this situation is changing the minds of the people, making them more nervous.
3: Really? Because with this video, a UN report came out in 2025, which said that Russia has recurrently killed and injured civilians through this method, through these drones, and then said that the Russian soldiers then post these videos online, and saying posting these videos is a war crime. We don't think this particular video was posted by Russian troops, but it shows a sustained effort to impact civilians there in Ukraine.
4: Okay, it's a lot of videos which are now published on the both sides. For example, Moscow making a special attention to the Ukrainian attack on a city. It's a holiday place in Krasnodar area on the Black Sea, where many people were killed and wounded by Ukrainian drone. So it's a question where we are now. We are now, from my personal point of view, we are now standing.
3: Andrei Fedorov, I think we have to leave the interview there because the line is breaking up. But just to say, with that drone attack or strike in Krasnodar, Ukraine has denied deliberately targeting civilians.
0: It's Newsday on the BBC World Service with Catherine in Nairobi and James in London. Slight trouble with that line to Moscow. We've also not managed to get hold of our guest in Tehran either, though we will keep trying. Big story for you here, though, because a sizable chunk of a SpaceX rocket that had been drifting through space is about to strike the moon. It's going to happen in the next few hours. US space agency NASA has confirmed that a section of a Falcon 9 rocket from a launch in January of last year will collide with the moon. It's the upper part of the rocket, about the size of a five-story building, with a mass on Earth of at least 4,000 kilograms. Now, it's thought the object will land near the Einstein crater, which is on the part of the moon that receives daylight and is therefore visible from Earth. For more on this, I spoke earlier to Keith Carring, former NASA employee, and now the editor of the American space program blog, NASA Watch.
5: Usually when you launch something into space, the rocket will have one or two stages. With SpaceX, the first stage gets used, it turns around and comes back and lands. The second stage goes up into space, throws its satellites to wherever they're going to go, and then they bring the second stage back down to Earth and crash it in the Pacific Ocean. Well, when you send things to the moon, you're pretty much sending the rocket stage to the moon as well. You throw out the spacecraft, and then you sort of just let the space upper stage go around the sun. Eventually, a bunch of things such as gravity wells and radiation will shift the orbit, and eventually you'll crash into the moon, which is what's going to happen at 2:35 Eastern time this morning.
0: That's remarkably precise. Can one be that accurate?
5: Oh, yes. And the term I'm supposed to use in the BBC is the boffins. The boffins have this all figured out. They know exactly, and they're going to be there watching with their telescopes and their fancy cameras. And if I don't wake up tomorrow morning and see something on social media, I'll be very upset.
0: What are we going to see? Is it going to be a big bang, big explosion?
5: Well, again, it's on the sunlit side of the moon, which is very bright. And if you know exactly where to point, and there's an exact impact point that's been predicted, so the telescopes will be there, and you can look at it in different wavelengths and record it and stack the images and all that sort of stuff. I'd be surprised if something isn't measured. It may be numbers. It may be just, we see a little plume. But I wouldn't be surprised if some of the better telescopes, professional observatories, could actually see a blurry area where the dust is kicked up after this thing comes in. Because it's going to make a crater that's like, 20, 30 meters across. So that's kind of big.
0: And I'm not a boffin. Why should I be excited by this?
5: Well, it's interesting. Some people say, was it hard to do this? No, actually, we've been able to hit the moon. We've crashed things in the moon all the time, even if we don't mean to. So crashing things in the moon is like, we're really good at it. But in this case here, if you're interested in just how the worlds in our solar system go around each other and how things work and so forth, it is kind of interesting to see that this probe's been going around the moon, and then it lands, and then the stage goes here and there. And then it comes back. And funny thing, some of the stages that we did this same thing with back in the Apollo era are still orbiting the sun. And every now and then, one of them gets sighted, and the astronomers can't decide if it's an asteroid or a rocket stage. And they eventually, have to analyze the spectra, and they say, oh, we can tell that that's titanium paint. That must be the Apollo whatever it is stage. So it's a bit of a hunt and seek game sometime. But if nothing else, it's kind of cool to watch things smash into a planet.
0: And beyond that, the experts who are watching, what are they going to learn? Could you even learn a little bit about what's on or just below the moon's surface?
5: Yes, actually, you'll be able, by looking at the plume and analyzing it through some special instruments, the stuff that comes up will be different deeper down than right at the surface. So they'll be able to get an understanding of what the layers down 10 or so meters are like, what it's made of, how it changes as it gets deeper down. Also, how the plume spreads. And of course, there's no real atmosphere to speak of on the moon, but it will kind of spread. And as we start sending people and robots back to the moon more frequently, we want to make sure that when we come in and land next to something, that we don't spray a lot of junk in the wrong place. So anytime we know exactly how much something weighs, this thing weighs about 5,000 or 6,000 kilos, you know exactly how much it weighs, it's coming in at a certain speed, and so you can mathematically predict how far this stuff will go. That'll help us later as we build our moon bases and say, hey, the landing pad needs to be over there and maybe a little bit further, just to make sure we don't crack anything or smash some windows.
3: And that was the former NASA employee Keith Cowing speaking to James Copnell, who, James, we found out you're not a boffin today.
0: Definitely not a boffin.
3: I'm slightly disappointed.
0: Do I give that scientific vibe to you?
3: You do, very much so. Well, from a SpaceX rocket to its financial health, the company has published its first results as a public company since its blockbuster stock market listing in June. And they show a firm growing fast, but spending even faster. Our business reporter, Davide Ghiglione, is in the studio with us today there in London. So, Davide, what are the key takeaways from this result?
6: Good morning, Catherine. So, this is really the first real test for the huge bet investors made on SpaceX. You mentioned earlier, they paid up for a company worth $1.75 trillion. And they did that basically on the promise that its profitable satellite internet business, Starlink, could essentially bankroll their much riskier ambition in artificial intelligence. Today, we got a first hard numbers on whether that's actually working or not. So for Elon Musk, the good news is revenue nearly doubled to $7.8 billion, beating expectations. But, and this is a big but, spending on infrastructure exploded even faster. Just to give you a few numbers, $18 billion up from under $3 billion a year ago. And almost all of that went on AI data centers and computing powers.
3: So SpaceX isn't just launching rockets anymore then?
6: Yeah, exactly. They're not just launching rockets. And that's kind of really the story, because SpaceX is trying to become a major AI and data center player. But that's expensive, because that's costing an enormous amount of money and investors are quite worried about it. We've been seeing the company's share price falling, and now we'll be watching to see whether, this massive investments pay off or not. That's a big question mark still.
3: Davide, thank you very much. And of course, we'll be watching for that SpaceX, or part of a SpaceX rocket that's due to collide with the moon. That's expected to happen in about 2 hours' time.
0: And Catherine Vallarella, poetic text message in on that from Amir from Sudan. He says, the moon has always reflected beauty. Now it will reflect the debris of our own making. And from poetry to politics, or at least the politics of sport, with Isaac Fannin.
7: Yeah, FIFA President Gianni Infantino will hold an emergency meeting of senior leaders at football's global governing body. He's looking to find a solution to the crisis that has engulfed the organisation in the last week following the collapse of his plan to sell off FIFA events and commercial operations. The meeting is due to take place in Morocco on Wednesday as the embattled leader fights for his job. On the pitch, South Africa completed the great escape at the Women's Africa Cup of Nations. They beat Burkina Faso 1-0, a Temba Katlana first half strike, proving enough for Banyana, who got the help they needed from Ivory Coast to beat Tanzania to finish top of Group B. And in about half an hour's time, we're going to be chatting a bit of esports. So I'll bring you a story from that competition, which is taking place in Paris a little bit later on in the programme.
0: Isaac Fannin, looking forward to that. Thank you.
3: Well, over the past few days, we've talked a lot about the tens of thousands of migrants who forced or swam their way into Ceuta. Ceuta is a Spanish territory at the northern tip of Morocco, and an EU external border seen by many as a potential gateway to Europe. Almost all of the migrants have now been returned to Morocco. Well, the BBC has managed to speak to one of the people involved. Ayoub is a 23-year-old administrative assistant from Casablanca in Morocco. Speaking through a translator, Ayoub explained his decision to cross into the Spanish territory.
8: I had a call from my friends and they told me that there is a live on social media. When we opened that live, we saw a lot of people trying to cross the borders. So when we went there, we had the thought of actually trying to go as well. On our way, we found a lot of authorities blocking the road and trying to stop the people from going where they're going. Eventually, we went there and we went through some mountains. We were trying to get through. I swam for about like 1 kilometer or something like that. That swim was probably the most traumatic experience I've ever had in my life. I've seen people dying around me. I've seen people get beaten up. There was a lot of chaos. There was a lot of deaths. There was a lot of violence. I just felt like I was going to die at that moment, and I was going to die drowning. Once we got there, at the time, it was very chaotic. It was almost like in an emergency state where everyone was out there. Everyone was trying to save themselves. It was chaotic. People were also a bit furious. There was no food. There was no water. There was no shelter. We were trying to hide because the authorities were scouting the place all over. However, in the second day, we actually went out to find some food because we couldn't withstand the pain of hunger. But eventually, we tried to go somewhere. We actually went somewhere that is pretty calm and pretty nice. And honestly, it was actually beautiful the way people treated us. They treated us like we were their own, their sons and daughters. And so it felt good. We had shelter, we had food, we had everything. The reason why I went there is mainly because of unemployment, you know, because our country is suffering from unemployment and it's suffering from a lot of economical misfortune, to say the least. And I was hoping I'd go there, I'd find a decent life, I would find a job, I would be appreciated, I would meet other cultures, and I just wanted to be free.
3: And that there was Ayub, a 23-year-old administrative assistant from Casablanca in Morocco, who swam across to the Spanish territory of Ceuta. His words were spoken by a translator. 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Stay with us.
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0: This is Newsday from the BBC World Service with Catherine Bjerrehanger in Nairobi and James Copnell in London.
3: Coming up, we have an interview with Zambia's president as the country prepares to head to the polls.
0: We'll hear what was behind the deaths of over a dozen elephants in Kenya.
3: And why some people are calling for the delisting of sites from UNESCO's heritage list in Africa. That's all coming up after the latest news.
12: BBC News with Roisin Hasty. Ukraine's state emergency service says at least 14 people have been killed in Kyiv and the surrounding region in a wave of overnight missile and drone attacks by Russia. It says another 27 have been wounded. Both Ukraine and Russia have increased their long-range attacks in recent weeks as they target each other's infrastructure. The authorities in California say they arrested a man on a golf course owned by Donald Trump 2 days before the president attended a fundraiser there on Tuesday. Agents said the man had been scoping out the area. They found ammunition in his pocket and a loaded pistol in his car. The US State Department says it's revoked the visa of Brazil's ambassador to Washington. The decision comes after the Brazilian government refused to grant visas for two US officials seeking to visit in July. Chile's Congress has approved a comprehensive package of economic reforms put forward by the right-wing president José Antonio Kast. The so-called mega reform is intended to boost economic growth and attract foreign investment. The British government says it's seriously considering a public inquiry into the activities of the convicted sex offender Jeffrey Epstein in the UK. The victims' minister told the BBC that Prime Minister Andy Burnham would also be willing to meet victims of Epstein. In its most recent financial filing, Elon Musk's trillion-dollar rocket company SpaceX has reported a 92% increase in revenue. Conservationists in Kenya have cast doubt on official explanations that the deaths of 15 elephants were possibly due to pesticides on nearby farms. The Kenyan authorities, however, say they haven't ruled out deliberate poisoning. And scientists in China have discovered a new carnivorous plant, the first in its botanical grouping. Researchers were able to confirm the small yellow plant attracts, traps and digests insect prey. BBC News.
0: Thank you very much for that update. Hello and welcome to Newsday on the BBC World Service with Catherine in Nairobi and James in London.
3: Coming up this half hour, we have an interview with Zambia's president. We'll investigate the surprise deaths of several elephants in Kenya and hear why some activists believe the UNESCO World Heritage listing should be withdrawn from their area. And we'll meet an Egyptian gamer who is a member of the only African women's team at the ongoing Esports World Cup.
0: As always, we'd love your thoughts on any of the stories you hear. Our number, which works for WhatsApp and text messages, is +44 77 86 20 50 85.
3: Now, Zambia heads the polls next week for general elections that will decide the next president, parliament and local government leaders. Initially widely expected to be a straightforward re-election for the incumbent, the race has since tightened as a unified opposition rallies behind candidate Brian Munduwile. Key voter concerns include the cost of living, unemployment and how supposed economic improvements have helped ordinary citizens. Despite some economic improvements, many households continue to struggle with high food prices, energy shortages and limited job opportunities. President Hakainde Hichilema is seeking a second term after defeating the Patriotic Front in 2021, which had governed before for 10 years. The BBC's Dingaba Jona Buyoya sat down with President Hichilema and we'll be hearing from that interview shortly. But first, Jona joins us live on the line. So tell us, what is the most significant aspect of these elections coming up in Zimbabwe, in Zambia, sorry?
13: Well, there's a lot of things about this election, but one of the things is this will be the eighth time President Hakainde Hichilema is running for president. He ran in the first five times, did not win, was successful in the sixth attempt. This will be the seventh time that he is running, and he obviously now faces a challenge from somebody that was quite unlikely. Brian Munduwile was not seen to be a potential candidate, but has risen and is getting a lot of support from a lot of people at a lot of the rallies that he's had over the past couple of weeks, you'd say even around 8 weeks.
3: Now, we recently heard your interview with your opposition candidate, Brian Munduwile, and you've now also had a sit down with President Hichilema, who is seeking re-election. What reasons does he give for wanting to remain in his post?
13: According to the president, he believes that his government has done a lot for the Zambian people over the last 5 years, especially when it comes to restructuring the Zambian economy and dealing with the bigger side of the economy, which are the macroeconomic indicators. He believes that these are the gateway to improving the lives of the citizens, even if there still is an issue around the cost of living. And in fact, when I sat down with the president and had an interview with him, that's one of the first things I asked him, why should he get re-elected? And this is what he told me.
14: We sought leadership from the people of Zambia when we were in opposition, and we made commitments. We declared our vision clearly and our manifesto and commitments to the people of Zambia. And I think by and large, we've delivered on a greater majority of those commitments, save maybe where we were disturbed by exogenous variables, factors that are beyond our control, such as drought and what else, the war. But otherwise, we have delivered. And I'm happy to go into one or two or so specifics, if that's okay.
15: And I'd like for us to get into that, because one of the major issues that people talk about in this election is the cost of living. They say that your government says you've reduced inflation, which metrics are there to see.
14: Yes.
15: But they also argue that the cost of living has almost doubled from what it was when you came into office. How do you measure these metrics and argue that you've done well?
14: The starting point is that what country did we inherit? We inherited a broken down country, completely broken down. We were in debt, distress, defaulted on our obligations to pay our debt. The economy was declining, Jonah. How do we know? -2.8% GDP growth. That's how we know. We said we'll restructure the debt, Jonah. And we've delivered on that. A clear saving of $1.9 billion per year. Not the money we're putting in the economy, creating a headroom and driving that headroom away from consumption expenditure of the past into investment expenditure.
15: Some of the key indicators for a country that has high poverty levels like that is people need to be able to afford the staples, for example. And some of the commitments you made with regards to that were to reduce the cost of the cornmeal or millimeal, as we call it home here. That has not happened. And they're asking,
14: why should
15: you be re-elected?
14: That is not true, Jonah.
15: When these parts of their daily lives are expensive.
14: We have, despite the worst drought in living memory, 2 years ago, we have been able to increase production of maize to the highest level since independence. What is that level? 5 million tons of maize this year.
15: Before maybe 6 weeks ago, a lot of people pitted that this was going to be a one-horse race and you were assured of a victory as easy as a snap of a finger. But the tide seems to be a bit different. There seems to be another person contending this election against you that's challenging for the presidency. Why do you think this is happening? Is this an indication of dissatisfaction from your Zambian people?
14: One can say so. We don't believe that's the issue. We are proud to have competition in the election, Jonah. Democracy is important.
15: What specific things are you telling these young people you will do for them if you are elected this coming election?
14: 45,000 teachers we've employed are youth. 20,000 medical staff we've employed are youth. Those we've employed in the public sector, other public sector areas such as the army, and the youth. We are saying to them, when the economy bottoms up, which is what it's doing now, it creates opportunities for the youth who are not yet employed to be the next ones in the queue.
3: And that was Zambia's President Hakainde Hichilema speaking to the BBC's Dig In Daba, Jonah Buyoya, who's still on the line with us. So, Jonah, this is expected to be a very close race. What's the mood like in the country?
13: Well, the mood is obviously now facing this election. People are preparing to go to vote and the campaign is intensifying. It's largely been peaceful except incidences of violence like yesterday. Brian Mundwile's campaign team in the western part of the country, which is a stronghold of the ruling party, faced some violence. They were stoned at one of the locations that they were supposed to have a rally at. And some people were actually injured, including officers of the Zambia police, which is one of the concerns that is now rising, that usually, you know, when you get into the last 2 weeks of an election campaign, there seems to be some pockets of violence, and they are urging the Zambia police and the UPND party and President Hichilema to, you know, rein in his supporters just to ensure that there is a peaceful election and, you know, for the country to uphold the legacy that it's had with regards to peaceful elections. But the campaign mood now is intensifying ahead of the election next week, Thursday, and people continue to talk about what their preferred choice will be as they head to the polls on the 13th of August.
3: Dig In Daba, Jonah Buyoya, thank you for bringing us another key interview ahead of those elections in Zambia.
0: At least 15 elephants have died in the space of a month in Kenya in what experts are describing as an unprecedented loss of life. Most were found paralysed before dying a few days later. Authorities have said cyanide used in tomato pesticides could be behind the deaths. But several conservationists have told the BBC that this does not tell the full story. Our Africa correspondent Thomas Makwana reports from southern Kenya.
16: The vultures are circling this carcass of an elephant. It's a 32-year-old female elephant here in Kimana Ranch. It's rotting. Rangers found it about 7 days ago. There's maggots all over and there's a strong stench of decomposing flesh. The tusks have been cut off by the Kenya Wildlife Service, but the maggots are now taking over the flesh. Authorities say that some of the elephants showed signs of paralysis before dying within 1 or 2 days.
17: Almost all of them were females and their calves. The Kenyan Wildlife Service is the agency ultimately responsible for protecting Kenya's wildlife.
18: So we've also had a meeting with pest control and...
17: Its top vet, Dr. Isaac Lekolo, told me that the pesticides on tomato farms could be to blame.
18: It could be unintentional. Maybe people are trying to do some controls of pests on their crops. And that could have been maybe a source. And that's what we're trying to see. If the elephants manage to pick from that site...
17: These tomato farms are all around the national park area. We went to visit one just minutes away from where we saw an elephant carcass.
19: In the distance, we can see men in protective gear spraying what looks like pesticides on these plants. Elephants love tomatoes. It's the reason they invade these farms in these areas. The human wildlife conflict is particularly exacerbated by tomato plants, and organizations within this area have tried to put up fences around these farms, but the elephants are too strong and too big for the fences to keep them out.
17: Stephen Michael has been a tomato farmer here for years. He says he's in a constant struggle against elephants and other wildlife.
20: The last time the elephants came, they destroyed cabbages and tomatoes. I lost cabbages worth almost 200,000 Kenyan shillings. That doesn't include tomatoes. I might start crying if I count that.
17: But not everyone buys the theory that pesticides are to blame.
21: We can't just assume it's the cyanide because...
17: Paula Kahumbu is a world-famous conservationist.
21: Could be other things.
17: She and others say there's more to this than the official explanation.
21: I've been working with elephants for more than 30 years. I have never seen elephants dying in numbers like this. And some information has been released to the public, but it's not adding up. Those elephants will have to eat a huge amount of tomatoes to actually consume enough to kill them.
17: The Wildlife Service is still working with a number of theories, including intentional poisoning and disease. They're expected to release their findings in the coming weeks. As the uncertainty continues, worries grow over what could endanger humans and wildlife alike.
0: Thomas Makhwana reporting there from Kenya.
3: You're listening to Newsday with James and Catherine. A reminder of our top stories this morning. The Ukrainian capital has come under attack from Russian ballistic missiles. We'll be live in Kyiv in about 20 minutes' time with our correspondents there. And the authorities in California have revealed they arrested a man surveilling a golf course owned by Donald Trump on Sunday.
0: Now let's get all the sports with Isaac Fannin.
7: So the Esports World Cup has been underway in Paris. Gamers from around the world have been competing in 25 competitions, playing popular games like Call of Duty, chess and Street Fighter 6 to win a share of a prize pot worth around $75 million. The eight-week-long tournament is usually held in Saudi Arabia, but it relocated to the French capital due to safety concerns around the ongoing conflict in the Middle East. Norhan Nucci Saber is a gamer from Egypt. She competed with her team Falcon Vega MENA in the Mobile Legends Bang Bang tournament. It's the only dedicated women's esport tournament at the World Cup. Organizers say it's one of the world's leading competitions for female professional gamers. It's played on your mobile phone. I spoke to her and I began by asking her to explain how Mobile Legends works.
22: This game is about a 5v5 game. It's basically about communication and teamwork and gameplay. What you do in game is totally strategical. You just have to go and destroy the enemy base. Who destroys the enemy's base first is the winner. So it's not all about just holding a phone and play. No, you have to communicate with your friend. You have to play as a team. You have to do strategies and think.
7: You've just come back from the Esports World Cup, and yes, you were the only African women's team to take part in this tournament.
22: Actually, we were two teams from MENA. One was representing the Africa, and the other one was representing the gold part of the Arab. And for us, we just struggled a bit in the group stage, but eventually we went to playoffs and got the fifth place.
7: As a team, you talked about how it takes a lot of preparation and you guys have to work together. Just give us an understanding of how that works. You've got a day job, right?
22: Yes, I'm a dentist, actually.
7: Oh, wow. So you're a dentist.
22: Yeah. Yes.
1: is a gamer as well. So just talk me through how you prepare for these competitions then.
22: Okay, well, first of all, as a Falcon organization, it's just like any other game. Say, for example, like football, you have a manager, you have coach, you have mental coach, you have everything that's provided for your perfect quality of practice. We practice daily. It's like any other game. So we practice like 3 hours daily, and we push harder before the tournament, like before MWI, for almost a month. We practiced for 6 hours daily. This was very, very huge and very stressful for us, but we wanted to improve ourselves and just raise the quality of the practice. So for my other job, I'm a dentist. I work in the morning, like 6 hours daily. Say if I went to work like from 9 a.m. to 3 p.m., I just go back home and go to practice from 6 p.m. and 12 p.m. So this is basically what I do in my day. I know sometimes I can be lifeless, but no, this is not how it looks like. It was only just for the last month, just so we can push harder before the tournament. But overall, I know how to manage my time. I know how to handle my time. Like, I can work, I can go hang out with my friends, I can go to practice. So this is always just a flex for me.
1: I'm just getting this image of you, Norhan, you know, in the morning you're doing root canals and like teeth cleanings, and then in the evening you're on your phone and you're playing this game and you're practicing.
22: I'm a multitasking person.
1: Yeah, clearly that must be, you know, like, could you ever have imagined that this would be your life?
22: No, I have never imagined this could be my life. Never.
1: I mean, how, why, just what prompted you to do this? And I imagine your family must look at you and be like, you worked all those years to become a dentist, and now you do this.
22: No, my family did not support me in the beginning. They was like, no, you're going to waste your time. This is going to affect your study. This is going to affect your time, your job, blah, blah, blah, and so on. So I told them, no, I can work harder, I can focus, I can do both, I can still have some time for myself, until they saw the results. Like, I'm going here and there, I get money, it's like a job for me, I do get more friends, I play on a game. So eventually when I graduated, they say, oh my God, this is good for you, you are doing very good. So they started to support me, they started to encourage me, they pray for me. So this is really good experience. But eventually, family is important. This is a very, very big support for me. I mean, in the beginning, when they didn't support me, I was like, oh my God, what am I doing in my life? They are not supporting me. But eventually, when they support me, I see how big what I'm doing.
1: What advice would you give to young girls in Egypt and Africa who maybe were similar to you in, you know, when you told your family about the love that you have for gaming and there was a bit of a backlash? What advice would you give to them?
22: I know parents can be a tough wall for us, but do what you passionate most. Like, you only live once, you know, so you have to do what you passion most.
1: For you, what's next? What's the goal? Because you've got a first taste of that World Cup. I'm assuming you want more.
22: Yes, actually, we are gonna improve ourselves. We are gonna get higher expectations. We are going to get better practice quality, they say. So I think we can do way much better in the next MWI. And for the ISF, this time it's going to be first like January or February next one. So I think we can do much more than third place that we are stuck in for the last 2 years. And for the MWI, yeah, we are definitely going to do way much better than last year. So I'm going for the eSport. I'm sticking to it until I get the first place.
1: Do you imagine yourself leaving being a dentist, or do you think that and becoming a full-time gamer, or do you think that, you know, it's one of those things where you'll do both for a long time?
22: I have not decided this yet, and I have never thought about it, but I like doing both. I like being a dentist, I like my work, I like my job, and in the same time I like the game. I love it, it's my passion. So I can't really choose one of them. I just can go in both of them without anyone affecting the other one. So I think I'm just sticking with both.
7: Yeah, that was Norhan Nucci Saber, who is a gamer from Egypt. One of my favourite chats with her. And we'll have a little bit more sport for you later on in the programme.
0: As a fan, thank you.
3: Next, UNESCO World Heritage status is often seen as a prestigious global stamp of approval, helping to protect important cultural and natural sites. 25 new locations have recently been added to the list, including the first ever from Comoros, Sao Tome and Principe, and South Sudan. But a growing controversy is raising difficult questions about the heritage listing. In Tanzania, the Maasai International Solidarity Alliance is calling for the Ngorongoro Conservation Area to be removed from the World Heritage List. The group argues that the conservation policies linked to its protected status have resulted in the violation of the rights of locals, and that if human rights cannot be guaranteed, Ngorongoro should no longer remain a World Heritage Site, they say. But what exactly does a World Heritage status actually mean for conservation and for the people who call these places home? Focus on Africa's Nkechi Ogbonna speaks to Professor Alex Kisingo from the College of African Wildlife Management, Mweka, in Tanzania.
2: It depends on which site somebody is arguing from. Whatever kind of protected area, be it a heritage site or not heritage site, there is possibilities of some restrictions on some of the use. So by these areas first and foremost being protected, there is a bit of regulation of the kind of use you can use in those areas. So yes, there might be some restrictions in the probably a customary use, but not only because it's a heritage site, most of the time because it's a protected area.
4: Right. And some analysts also suggest that the rise of social media has increasingly made UNESCO status much more significant, while acknowledging that it may have resulted in over-tourism with consequences for locals. Is there a way to strike a balance in this circumstance?
2: Yeah, so there have been some of those arguments, of course, because yes, now these are kind of heritage sites. Even some of those which were very remote, it's easy for them to be known by tourists from different angles because somebody is interested to visit heritage sites in certain countries. It's easy to get more information about that area and see how it's attractive. So yes, it might end up having over tourism or visitation. We have not seen that one in our protected area and in heritage sites in Tanzania and also in East Africa. We have not seen that much happening. We read about this one in other countries. But striking a balance between that and the community well-being and the biodiversity itself, yes, it's possible. That's why these kind of areas have management plans in place, which tells you what we are expecting to do, what should be done where, so that we attain what. And being a heritage site, it will work with conserving that area itself, the natural or cultural setting of itself. But again, being able to accommodate the livelihood of the community that's dependent on it. So that alone, if you are able at least to bring those kind of things of which you're supporting conservation of that natural setting, but again, helping the communities to be able to get their livelihood from such resource.
4: Okay.
2: That alone is a very good thing.
4: Right. And speaking of communities in these areas, when you consider the call by some locals of the Ngorongoro Wildlife Area to delist the protected area from UNESCO's World Heritage List, what would you say are the possible environmental consequences?
2: Yeah, you know, sometimes having something designated as a heritage site to give itself an international sort of protection. You might have a national level of legislation that protect that particular area, but when now you bring in the international community by citing it as a heritage site, it even somehow make you compel a nation to really commit itself in protecting the values that are in there. And the values that are in there, you protect it for current generation and the future generation. Mm. So by delisting a site like that, it can open it to abuse. And if it's open to abuse, not necessarily that the communities around it are going to benefit. Sometimes they may completely lose because by just having it protected as a heritage site, it keep off some other investors, which probably might be very powerful and rich. When you take out that status, they may come there and buy even those small possibilities that were remaining for the community that we see in those kind of areas. Mm. So it's still not that much advisable to delist such kind of areas. In their status, they help in the communities more than when they are delisted.
4: Now, how can governments ensure that local communities become partners rather than casualties of conservation efforts, especially when conservation sometimes prioritizes wildlife and tourism over the locals?
2: That's very important, and we have seen this one happening in different parts of the world. It's important that communities become partners in conservation and then business enterprises that are coming out of conservation. So governments can go with the private-public partnerships, at least giving the communities capacity to own some of these investments, to be able to particularly participate in the governance structures of those kind of areas, so that at least their views are also heard. So it's important that when we're doing plans, we have them included, not only just there for rubber stamping, but being meaningfully included from the beginning.
3: And that was Focus on Africa's Nkechi Ogbonna in conversation with Professor Alex Kisingo from the College of African Wildlife Management, Mweka. You can hear the full conversation on the BBC Focus on Africa podcast. Just to let you know that the BBC has requested for comments from the Tanzanian authorities on the controversy surrounding the Ngorongoro conservation site, but received no response. UNESCO has told the BBC that no calls to delist the Ngorongoro conservation area were made during the committee meeting in Busan, where Maasai representatives addressed delegates. It says that Tanzania has invited a joint monitoring mission in September and maintained that Ngorongoro was established as a multiple land use area where wildlife and Maasai pastoralists coexist. You're listening to Newsday from the BBC World Service with James in London and Catherine in Nairobi. Stay with us.
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8: What does it take to succeed in one of the world's most male-dominated industries? 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
0: Hello and welcome to Newsday on the BBC World Service with Catherine Biarahanga in Nairobi and James Cocknell in London.
3: Russian missiles have hit the Ukrainian capital Kyiv early this morning, with authorities reporting that one person has been killed and dozens injured as rescuers pulled survivors from the rubble. The death toll there has risen to 14.
0: Meanwhile, Ukraine has continued its long-range strikes inside Russian territory. Another warehouse of the retailer Wildberries has been targeted in the Tula region south of Moscow.
3: Did the events in Ceuta last week strain relations among some of the EU's 27 member states? We'll speak to a former Italian government minister.
0: And thousands gathered in Gaza yesterday for the mass funeral of 112 Palestinians, nearly 3 years after they were killed. We'll speak to a representative of the Red Cross, which is helping communities recover some of the dead bodies. First, though, the news.
12: BBC News with Roisin Hasty. Ukraine's state emergency service says at least 14 people have been killed in Kyiv and the surrounding region in a wave of overnight missile and drone attacks by Russia. It says another 27 have been wounded. A number of warehouses across the region are reported to be on fire. From Kyiv, here's Dan Johnson.
23: Fires burned on the edge of the city after the first wave of Russian missiles hit shortly after midnight. Air raid sirens sounded, but there wasn't much of a warning or much time to take shelter before the missiles struck in one of the deadliest attacks of recent nights. Kyiv's mayor, Vitaly Klitschko, said rescue teams were still searching ruined buildings for injured survivors. Ukraine has successfully targeted warehouses belonging to Russia's biggest online retailer over the past few days with long-range drones. Last night, some Ukrainian warehouses were hit, possibly in response.
12: The authorities in California have revealed they arrested a man who was seen near a golf course owned by Donald Trump in the Los Angeles area. Janine John Tale was spotted walking around the Trump National Golf Course on Sunday, 2 days before the president was due to attend a Republican fundraising dinner there. Sharma Khalil reports from LA.
9: Plainclothed federal agents alerted local authorities, who discovered he was also wanted in connection with a robbery. Officials say Tail was carrying a magazine loaded with hollow point ammunition, which slows and expands inside the target. A search of his vehicle uncovered a loaded pistol and armor-piercing ammunition. Investigators also searched his home, where they found an illegally modified rifle, another pistol, body armor, high-capacity magazines, and notebooks containing what authorities described as concerning high-capacity magazines and notebooks containing what authorities described as concerning statements.
12: Brazil has

0: the late convicted sex offender Jeffrey Epstein in the UK. The victim's minister, Alex Davis-Jones, told the BBC the Prime Minister, Andy Burnham, would also be willing to meet victims of Epstein.
1: We are looking into this. We are reviewing what's possible. I have been assured that the Prime Minister is taking this very seriously. He will meet with those victims and he is looking at what is possible. Now he has access to all of the information as Prime Minister to see, what action we can take.
0: Campaigners from the governing Labour Party are reported to have asked for the investigation to focus on how Epstein was able to fly in and out of the UK military bases in his private jet, often with allegedly trafficked women. World News from the BBC. Chile's Congress has approved a comprehensive package of economic reforms put forward by the right-wing president, José Antonio Kast. The so-called mega reform is intended to boost economic growth and attract foreign investment. Its measures include reducing corporation tax and providing support for areas affected by wildfires. South Korea has issued its most severe heat warning in Seoul for the first time ever as the country endures an unprecedented heat wave. The southern city of Yangsan recorded 42.5 Celsius on Sunday, the highest national record since South Korea began modern record keeping. Jake Kwon is in Seoul.
2: It's the first time ever a severe heat warning was issued over Seoul city area. The city's temperature has reached 35 degrees Celsius and it's paired with high humidity. Meteorologists say a double heat dome is to blame for the record heat wave. At least 19 people had died this summer due to heat, mostly from the rural regions where farm work is essential. The forecast predicts another week of extreme heat as the heat dome repels typhoons and rainstorms away.
0: Elon Musk's trillion-dollar rocket company SpaceX has reported a 92% increase in revenue in its most recent financial filing. However, spending by the company, which made its stock market debut 2 months ago, has increased by more than $18 billion. Scientists in China have discovered a new carnivorous plant, the first in its botanical grouping. The small yellow-flowered plant grows on rocky terrain in mountainous areas in western China. Researchers were able to confirm that Saxifraga candelabrum attracts, tracks and digests insect prey thanks to microscopic hairs on its surface. Their findings prove a hypothesis naturalist Charles Darwin suggested over 150 years ago. BBC News.
3: Thank you very much for that news. Hello and welcome to Newsday from the BBC World Service with James Copnoy in London and Catherine Biarahanga in Nairobi.
4: Coming up, we'll be live with our correspondent in Kyiv as residents reel from more overnight Russian attacks. We'll hear too from a former Italian minister about his country's tensions with Spain, about migration and border security.
3: And a representative from the Red Cross will speak to us about how they're helping Gazans recover the bodies of their loved ones years after they were killed in Israel's current war with Hamas. We'll welcome your messages on these stories and others you hear. Our text number is +44 7786 20 50 85.
4: Ukraine's State Emergency Service says at least 14 people have been killed in Kyiv and the surrounding region in a wave of overnight missile and drone attacks by Russia. And in the past few hours, another warehouse belonging to Wildberries, Russia's largest online retailer, has been hit by drones and is on fire in the Tula region, according to the governor there. Ukraine has been targeting facilities operated by the company, often referred to as the Russian Amazon, because it says Wildberries sells military equipment. Both Ukraine and Russia have increased their long-range attacks in recent weeks. So let's head to Kyiv now and speak to the BBC's Dan Johnson. Give us then an update of what's been happening in the last few hours there.
5: Yes, good morning. A difficult night for people right across Ukraine's capital. The air raid siren sounded shortly after midnight. There wasn't really much of a warning, which tells us that this attack involved very fast-paced Russian ballistic missiles, because there was only a minute or two between the air raid siren sounding and the first explosions hitting across the city. And it was quite an intense wave of attacks. In fact, a number of waves. The first of those waves set off fires that could be seen burning on the edge of the city. We're waiting for confirmation of exactly what was hit. The numbers of people killed and injured are increasing all the time. It currently stands at 14 people having been killed in and around Kyiv, and as many as potentially 27 having been

0: been injured, but the city's mayor said that rescue teams are still at work this morning going through the rubble of those sites that were hit, and he fears that the death toll could rise further. There are suggestions that maybe a 15th person already has been found dead. Potentially that death toll could rise further, or that they'll find survivors who have been injured. So a difficult night, and potentially it does look like some warehouses on the edge of the city have been hit, potentially in response for those Ukrainian strikes on the Wildberries warehouses deep inside Russia. This is perhaps Russia saying to Ukraine, if you're going to carry out these long-range drone attacks, remember we still have these missiles that we can use to attack Kyiv and other cities across Ukraine. And what it appears like is last night there was very little achieved in terms of air defense, and the president here has warned that the Patriot air defense missile interceptors that the country relies on to keep people safe here have been running out.
1: How common is it for Russia to use ballistic missiles? We hear about it, of course, but is it a weekly thing, a daily thing, or a bit more unusual?
0: There's probably something fired every week, but the move had been more towards the cheaper drones, which are slower moving, but were initially able to evade air defenses because they were harder to detect. Ukraine has advanced so much in the way that it detects and shoots down drones. The struggle is the Patriot missile interceptors to combat the ballistic missile threat. Although they are effective, they are in such short supply that Russia knows it has a vulnerability here that it can exploit. So if it sets off those hypersonic ballistic missiles, they are so fast moving that there isn't very much time. And if you simply don't have the Patriot interceptors to bring down those missiles, that is why the sort of intense strikes that we saw last night can get through and can cause damage. We're just waiting to see the full assessment of exactly what was hit. The head of the military administration here in Kyiv has accused Russia once again of targeting civilian infrastructure, but that is exactly what Ukraine had stood accused of in hitting those online retail warehouses, because workers there have been killed. And although Ukraine accuses Wildberries, that online retailer, of supplying military equipment, it does also serve the vast majority of the Russian population with their everyday needs in the same way that Amazon does.
1: Yeah, I wonder what people are making of that in Kyiv. Of course, some might be simply thinking, look at what we've had to endure over the past few years. Any sort of response is a good one. Or are there voices raising saying, look, we don't want to take on targets which will result in potentially quite a few civilian casualties?
0: Yeah, that is the difficult calculation for the Ukrainian political leadership and who have deliberately adopted this strategy of taking the war into Russia, taking it to the Russian people, not perhaps deliberately targeting civilians, but showing them that they can send these long-range drone assaults which will hit Russian cities, which can take out oil refineries that caused a huge problem with petrol. Now they're targeting the distribution and warehouse facilities that people rely on through this online retailer. But the risk is that that then comes back and gives the Russians cause to say, well, if you're going to strike those sorts of targets inside Russia, we're just going to prove that we can still do that inside Ukraine. The key to stopping that is the Patriot interceptors, and if they simply don't have those, they're not able to bring down the Russian missiles, and that is why we saw the intense wave of attacks last night, which means it was one of the deadliest nights that Ukraine has suffered over recent weeks.
1: We've talked a lot then about drone and missile attacks. What about the ground war? Is that largely at a stalemate?
0: It does feel like it, yes. In the east of Ukraine, there is very little movement on the ground, and that is a war that is being fought in that area, ostensibly by drones now, on a much smaller scale, just moving over the front lines.
1: Oh dear, we seem to be losing that line to Dan Johnson, our Kyiv correspondent, but you got the gist of it. Very deadly, devastating night in Kyiv, Ukrainian attacks into Russia as well, and something of a stalemate in terms of the war on the ground.
2: Over the past few days, we've talked a lot about the tens of thousands of migrants who forced or swam their way into Ceuta. Ceuta is a Spanish territory at the northern tip of Morocco and an EU external border, seen by many as a potential gateway to Europe. Almost all of the migrants have now been returned to Morocco. Well, the BBC has managed to speak to one of the people involved. Ayoub is a 23-year-old administrative assistant from Casablanca in Morocco. Speaking through a translator, Ayoub explained his decision to cross into the Spanish territory.
3: I had a call from my friends and they told me that there is a live on social media. When we opened that live, we saw a lot of people trying to cross the borders. So when we went there, we had the thought of actually trying to go as well. On our way, we found a lot of authorities blocking the road and trying to stop the people from going where they're going. Eventually, we went there and we went through some mountains. We were trying to get through. I swam for about like 1 kilometer or something like that. That swim was probably the most traumatic experience I've ever had in my life. I've seen people dying around me. I've seen people get beaten up. There was a lot of chaos. There was a lot of deaths. There was a lot of violence. I just felt like I was going to die at that moment and I was going to die drowning. Once we got there, at the time, it was very chaotic. It was almost like in an emergency state where everyone was out there. Everyone was trying to save themselves. It was chaotic. People were also a bit furious. There was no food. There was no water. There was no shelter. We were trying to hide because the authorities were scouting the place all over. However, in the second day, we actually went out to find some food because we couldn't withstand the pain of hunger. But eventually, we tried to go somewhere. We actually went somewhere that is pretty calm and pretty nice. And honestly, it was actually beautiful the way people treated us. They treated us like we were their own, their sons and daughters. And so it felt good. We had shelter, we had food, we had everything. The reason why I went there is mainly because of unemployment, you know, because our country is suffering from unemployment and it's suffering from a lot of economical misfortune, to say the least. And I was hoping I'd go there, I'd find a decent life, I would find a job, I would be appreciated, I would meet other cultures, and I just wanted to be free.
2: And that was Ayoub, a 23-year-old administrative assistant from Casablanca in Morocco, who swam across to the Spanish territory of Ceuta. His words were spoken by a translator.
1: I wanted to read you some of the messages you have been sending in, particularly on our top story, the long-range attacks between Russia and Ukraine and the continuing conflict there following Russia's invasion. Haji Juma Musakalon in Freetown, Sierra Leone, says, I'm kindly asking the United Nations Security Council to intervene between Russia and Ukraine for the sake of peace and tranquility and also for the sake of the innocent women and children. William Wayadorba from Monrovia, Liberia, says, I think the best thing for Russia and Ukraine is to make peace between them because they're just killing their poor citizens and destroying both countries. Solomon Kone in Philadelphia in the US says, EU and NATO are destroying Ukrainian lives because they're funding Ukraine against Russia, and Russia cannot afford to lose this war.
2: You're listening to Newsday from the BBC World Service with James and Catherine. A reminder of our main headlines this morning. Ukraine officials say overnight missile and drone attacks by Russia have killed at least 14 people in Kyiv and its surrounding areas. The authorities in California have revealed they arrested a man surveilling a golf course owned by Donald Trump on Sunday. And scientists in China have discovered a new carnivorous plant. Let's get the latest sports news now with Isaac Fannin. Hi, Isaac.
4: Hey, Catherine. Yeah, FIFA President Gianni Infantino will hold an emergency meeting of senior leaders at football's global governing body. He's looking to find a solution to the crisis that has engulfed the organisation in the last week or so, following the collapse of his plan to sell off FIFA's events and commercial operations. Plenty of criticism for Infantino, the president of the Jordanian Football Federation, Prince Ali, has accused FIFA of creating a situation which amounts to blackmail over unpaid prize money and support for Infantino's re-election. There's an article on the BBC website with more on that story there. This meeting is going to take place in Morocco on Wednesday as the embattled leader fights for his job. We're going to have more on that story later on in the programme. Away from that, Turkish side Trabzonspor say that they have begun negotiations to sign Mohamed Salah. Check this for a nickname. The Black Sea Storm say the Egyptian will arrive in Turkey on Wednesday. Salah, of course, a free agent after leaving Liverpool last season following a 9-year spell where he won two Premier League titles. So, plenty more sport for us later on in the programme.
2: Let's head to Gaza now, where thousands have gathered yesterday for the mass funeral of 112 Palestinians whose remains were recovered from beneath the rubble nearly 3 years after they were killed in an Israeli airstrike. Sound there from footage showing mourners in Gaza carrying the bodies through the streets wrapped in Palestinian flags in one of the largest funeral processions reported during the conflict. The bodies belonging to members of the Abu Sharia and Hassania extended families were recovered during a 2-week operation. Among those identified were 40 children and 38 women. The families were killed in November 2023 when a residential building in Gaza City's Sabra neighborhood was struck in the early stages of the war. The funeral comes as thousands of people across Gaza remain missing, many feared dead, unburied beneath the ruins of destroyed buildings. To learn more about such recovery efforts, we're joined by Patrick Griffiths, spokesperson for the International Committee of the Red Cross in Israel and the Occupied Territories, and he's based in Jerusalem. Welcome to Newsday. First of all, just talk to us about what's involved in these recovery efforts, as we've witnessed with these 112 Palestinians.
5: Thank you. I mean, it's the last thing any family wants to hear, right? That, you know, confirmation that your loved one has been killed. But it's such a long road to get there. And it's so important that families have the opportunity to mourn their loss, to find some sense of closure. And the first step is search and recovery work. But that in itself, the scale of that task is huge. Like we know, much of Gaza is strewn with rubble. So just the scale of the work that a small team with limited resources, limited heavy machinery to do that work has to do, it's huge. It's an unbelievable scale. And then at the same time, it's dangerous because much of that rubble is also strewn with unexploded ordnance, explosive hazards. So we support search and recovery teams like the civil defense who recovered the remains that were then laid to rest at the funeral that we saw yesterday. In terms of like material support, everything from the protective equipment they used, gloves, shovels. And we also rented for hundreds of hours the two excavators that they used for this process. And to my knowledge, these are the only two excavators that are possible to use in Gaza for this purpose. And that's why that in our kind of ongoing direct dialogue with Israeli authorities, we are continuing to advocate for more things to be able to enter Gaza, more heavy machinery to help the work of search and recovery teams like civil defense. And like the stakes here are families, thousands of families who are waiting for answers, living in a kind of limbo. They don't know whether to hold on to hope that their loved ones are alive. They don't know if they should try and mourn and move on, knowing that their loved ones are deceased. That's a kind of ambiguous loss. That's the term that psychologists use. It's a terrible and unique kind of pain.
2: Where do you begin as an organization in terms of tracing the people who are believed to be buried under the rubble and then to recover them, identify them, and ensure that they're treated with dignity and respect?
5: Yeah, so our role here really is support. The people that do this work in Gaza, it's the civil defense doing the search and recovery. And then you have the forensic bureau under the Ministry of Health who do the very difficult, slow, complicated work of identifying the deceased. But where we plug in, as in any armed conflict around the world, it's we're thinking of the families and their needs and the right that families have under international humanitarian law to know the fate and whereabouts of their lost loved ones. So a family can approach us, as they do in Gaza, as thousands have in Gaza, and say, I don't know where my sister is, my brother, my mother, my father, and they open what's called a tracing request. Now, from there, there's a couple of different options. Either their loved one has been detained, and we haven't been able to confirm that because we haven't had access to places of Israeli detention since October 2023, or they're deceased. And then that's where this very long and complex task of trying to recover human remains, identify them through forensic processes begins. It's a really long trip, but I remember maybe 2 months ago when I was in Gaza last, anytime you visit a hospital, so Al-Aqsa Hospital in Deir Rabala, central Gaza, or Al-Shifa in Gaza City, you meet families who are waiting there. They don't have anyone in the hospital that they're looking after. They're waiting for people or human remains to be brought in the hope that those people that are brought in might be the loved ones that they're looking for. You know, I see kind of elderly women with placards, and they've got printed on them the photos of their children, of their family members, and their names, their date of birth. And they walk up to you and they hold out these signs, even if we don't share a common language, but just in the hope that I might know or I might have an answer for them. That's the kind of agony that, and the limbo that they're left in. It's heartbreaking.
2: Talk to us about the scale of the challenge here, because it's thought thousands of people are still missing. As you mentioned, some of them might be dead, or some might be in detention, or simply haven't been able to make their way back home.
5: Exactly. So the numbers that we have are those that relate directly to our operations. So families that have come to us to open a tracing request. And yeah, like I said, there's a big black hole in our knowledge, which is we can't confirm at the moment who is detained or not. And that's part of our ongoing direct dialogue with the Israeli authorities to try and resume our access to places of Israeli detention. That work never stops. The number of open tracing cases that we have for Gaza, it fluctuates day to day as new cases are opened or some cases are closed. But it's several thousand. But of course, public records from the Ministry of Health estimate, you know, more than 10,000 human remains thought to lie beneath the rubble. That said, there are sometimes success stories. Last time I was in Gaza, I was at one of the cemeteries that we supported building for the unidentified deceased. And I met there a woman who had been able to, through the work of the forensic teams in Gaza, to, like, against all odds, identify the remains of her husband. And so she had a grave that she could visit. She had a place she could go to mourn. She had a way of connecting with her loss. And that brought her, I mean, some kind of solace. Obviously, the circumstances are tragic, and she's still in a situation that is incredibly volatile. Death and destruction in Gaza continues every day. But just having an answer, that helped somewhat. It's a little thing, but an important thing.
2: Patrick Griffiths, spokesperson for the International Committee of the Red Cross in Israel and the Occupied Territories. Thank you for joining us on Newsday.
1: This is Newsday on the BBC World Service with Catherine in Nairobi and James in London. Now, AI models from two of the world's biggest artificial intelligence firms, Anthropic and OpenAI, went rogue during safety tests, according to the UK's AI Security Institute. In a small number of test runs, the AI systems acted on their own without being told to. Our business reporter, Davide Nguglione, is in the studio with us today, joining us now. Davide, what exactly happened during these safety tests?
6: Well, James, in a nutshell, these AI models did what they wanted without really asking for permission, which is what everyone was worried about in science fiction novels, but also sometimes in the real world. So the UK's AI Security Institute is basically saying that some of the latest AI models from OpenAI and Anthropic did something researchers were not expecting. So during these tests, the systems didn't just solve the tasks that were given, but they actually started taking their own unauthorized actions online. Now, the tests didn't take place in a sealed box. It didn't take place in a lab. They were actually connected to the real internet with, yes, some of the usual safety limits switched off. And these happened only in 10 separate tests, but they still acted on their own against people, real people and real organizations. So in one case, for example, the artificial intelligence systems created fake online identities. On another occasion, they tried to steal login credentials as well.
1: Yeah, so look, that does sound pretty concerning. How worried should we be?
6: Well, I think we should be worried to a certain extent, but not that much right now, because these weren't the versions of AI that you or I would use every day that were being tested in specialist cybersecurity environments. As I said, some of the normal safety guardrails had been deliberately switched off. But, you know, and also the incidents were spotted very quickly, within about an hour. But this is also telling us to be careful because, you know, while AI systems keep growing exponentially and they keep being more and more useful to humans, these systems are also becoming more capable and we need to make sure they stay under control.
1: Davide Giglioni, thank you very much indeed, our business reporter in the studio here in London. 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Catherine's in Nairobi, I'm James in London, and there's plenty more to come.

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3: Hello and welcome to Newsday from the BBC World Service with Kathleen Barrow-Hanger in Nairobi and James Copnell in London.
4: A large part of a rocket belonging to Elon Musk's SpaceX company is set to collide with the moon. We find out why.
3: Also, why is Saudi Arabia spending billions to take over a video game company?
4: And pressure mounts on FIFA president Gianni Infantino. That's all coming up after the latest news.
5: BBC News with Roisin Hasty. Ukraine's state emergency service says at least 14 people have been killed in Kyiv and the surrounding area in a wave of overnight missile and drone attacks by Russia. It says another 27 have been wounded. Both Ukraine and Russia have increased their long-range attacks in recent weeks. The authorities in California say they arrested a man on a golf course owned by Donald Trump 2 days before the president attended a fundraiser there on Tuesday. Agents said the man had been scoping out the area. They found ammunition in his pocket and a loaded pistol in his car. The US State Department says it's revoked the visa of Brazil's ambassador to Washington. The decision comes after the Brazilian government refused to grant visas for two US officials seeking to visit in July. Chile's Congress has approved a comprehensive package of economic reforms put forward by the right-wing president José Antonio Kast. The so-called mega reform is intended to boost economic growth and attract foreign investment. The British government says it's seriously considering a public inquiry into the activities of the convicted sex offender Jeffrey Epstein in the UK. It said that Prime Minister Andy Burnham would also be willing to meet victims of Epstein. Police in South Korea have raided the local offices of the coffee chain Starbucks over accusations of defamation. A controversial marketing campaign in May allegedly disrespected those killed in a crackdown on pro-democracy protests in 1980. Scientists in China have discovered a new carnivorous plant, the first in its botanical grouping. Researchers were able to confirm that the small yellow-flowered plant attracts, traps and digests insect prey. And a stray SpaceX rocket is expected to crash into the surface of the moon shortly. It's the empty upper stage of a Falcon 9 rocket from a mission last year, which is now on a collision course.
4: Thank you very much for that news. Hello, welcome to Newsday from the BBC World Service with James in London and Catherine in Nairobi.
3: Coming up, we're going to hear about a moon landing of a sort with a part of a rocket about to hit the moon. We're going to look at the science with a former NASA employee. And our correspondent in Seoul talks to us about a severe heat warning for the city. At least 19 people have died this summer due to heat in the country.
4: And we'll hear from a supporter of the embattled FIFA president, Gianni Infantino, who's in Ivory Coast. We welcome your messages on that story or anything you hear here on Newsday. Our WhatsApp and text number is +44 77 86 20 50 85.
3: We start this half hour peering up into space, following the path of a chunk of a SpaceX rocket, which is expected to hit the moon in just over an hour's time. The piece in question, the upper part of the rocket, it's about the size of a five-story building with a mass on Earth of at least 4,000 kilograms. If you want another stat, it's currently travelling at around 8,700 kilometers an hour. And it's due to hit a part of the moon that is visible from Earth. So a short while ago, I spoke to Keith Cowing, former NASA employee and an editor of the American space program blog, NASA Watch.
6: Usually when you launch something into space, the rocket will have one or two stages. With SpaceX, the first stage gets used, it turns around and comes back and lands. The second stage goes up into space, throws its satellites to wherever they're going to go, and then they bring the second stage back down to Earth and crash it in the Pacific Ocean. Well, when you send things to the moon, you're pretty much sending the rocket stage to the moon as well. You throw out the spacecraft, and then you sort of just let the space upper stage go around the sun. Eventually, a bunch of things such as gravity wells and radiation will shift the orbit, and eventually you'll crash into the moon, which is what's going to happen at 2:35 Eastern time this morning.
3: That's remarkably precise. Can one be that accurate?
6: Oh, yes. And the term I'm supposed to use in the BBC is the boffins. The boffins have this all figured out. They know exactly, and they're going to be there watching with their telescopes and their fancy cameras. And if I don't wake up tomorrow morning and see something on social media, I'll be very upset.
3: What are we going to see? Is it going to be a big bang, big explosion?
6: Well, again, it's on the sunlit side of the moon, which is very bright. And if you know exactly where to point, and there's an exact impact point that's been predicted, so the telescopes will be there, and you can look at it in different wavelengths and record it and stack the images and all that sort of stuff. I'd be surprised if something isn't measured. It may be numbers. It may be just, we see a little plume. But I wouldn't be surprised if some of the better telescopes, professional observatories, could actually see a blurry area where the dust is kicked up after this thing comes in. Because it's going to make a crater that's like, 20, 30 meters across. So that's kind of big.
3: And I'm not a boffin. Why should I be excited by this?
6: Well, it's interesting. Some people say, was it hard to do this? No, actually, we've been able to hit the moon. We crash things in the moon all the time, even if we don't mean to. So crashing things in the moon is like, we're really good at it. But in this case here, if you're interested in just how the worlds in our solar system go around each other and how things work and so forth, it is kind of interesting to see that this probe's been going around the moon, and then it lands, and then the stage goes here and there. And then it comes back. And funny thing, some of the stages that we did this same thing with back in the Apollo era are still orbiting the sun. And every now and then, one of them gets sighted, and the astronomers can't decide if it's an asteroid or a rocket stage. And they eventually, have to analyze the spectra, and they say, we could tell that that's titanium paint. That must be the Apollo whatever it is stage. So it's a bit of a hunt-and-seek game sometime. But if nothing else, it's kind of cool to watch things smash into a planet.
3: And beyond that, the experts who are watching, what are they going to learn? Could you even learn a little bit about what's on or just below the moon's surface?
6: Yes, actually, you'll be able, by looking at the plume and analyzing it through some special instruments, the stuff that comes up will be different deeper down than right at the surface. So they'll be able to get an understanding of what the layers down to 10 or so meters are like, what it's made of, how it changes as it gets deeper down. Also, how the plume spreads. And of course, there's no real atmosphere to speak of on the moon, but it will kind of spread. And as we start sending people and robots back to the moon more frequently, we want to make sure that when we come in and land next to something, that we don't spray a lot of junk in the wrong place. So anytime we know exactly how much something weighs, this thing weighs about 5,000 or 6,000 kilos, you know exactly how much it weighs, it's coming in at a certain speed, and so you can mathematically predict how far this stuff will go. That'll help us later as we build our moon bases and say, the landing pad needs to be over there and maybe a little bit further, just to make sure we don't crack anything or smash some windows.
3: Once that vast object does hit the moon's surface, does it leave a trace? There's this big crater.
6: Oh, yeah. As a matter of fact, you could just go Google and have people look for the Saturn 4B stages or the Ranger probe stages or the Apollo lunar lander stages. They all make craters. They're easy to find. And with fancy new satellites we have up there now, you can not only see the craters that were left by these, but you can also see where we landed on the moon. You can see the stages that the astronauts left behind.
3: Keith Cowing there, the editor of the space program blog, NASA Watch. And that impact is expected to be just under an hour's time.
4: South Korea has issued its most severe heat warning in Seoul for the first time ever, as the country endures a historic heat wave. Meteorologists say a double heat dome is to blame for a heat wave that has brought a temperature of 35 degrees Celsius combined with high humidity to the capital. At least 19 people have died this summer due to the heat, mostly from the rural regions where farm work is essential. We can go live to Seoul now and speak to the South Korean journalist Nimol Kim. Welcome back to Newsday. So first of all, just tell us, what does it feel like living in Seoul at the moment? How severe is this heat wave?
7: Hi, Catherine. It's extremely severe. Temperatures here have been reaching around 38 degrees Celsius. And as you mentioned, the high humidity makes it feel even hotter. So the city has been placed under a severe heat wave warning, which is the highest level in the three-tier system. And this designation is important because it means that the heat's considered dangerous even for healthy people, not just for those with medical conditions or for the elderly. And it's also continuing overnight. So buildings are not able to cool down properly, and that means people's bodies have little chance to recover. And the disruption to everyday life is becoming increasingly visible. Outdoor events have been restricted, professional baseball games have been cancelled, and emergency services are constantly checking on many vulnerable residents here in Seoul.
4: What do we know about the people who've died due to the heat this summer?
7: The latest figures indicate that 19 have died from heat-related illnesses since the monitoring period began, and more than 2,200 have required heat-related treatment. And most of those who died were elderly. 13 of the 19 victims were aged 80 or over. The two most recent victims were a woman in her 90s found in a field, and a man is in his 80s found beside a road, both from the rural area. But both reportedly had underlying health conditions. And that illustrates the pattern that authorities here are particularly worried about, which involves elderly people being outdoors, often alone, during the hottest time of the day, because older people are obviously less able to regulate their body temperature, much more vulnerable to heat waves. They're much more likely to have underlying medical conditions, but those have needed treatment have involved younger people, such as farmers, delivery drivers, who are also all at considerable risk.
4: You mentioned the fact that it's difficult for the buildings to cool down in Seoul. It's a really built up city. How are people coping at the moment? We understand that air conditioning reserves, or people are running out or being able to buy air conditioning at the moment.
7: That's right. It's incredibly difficult to buy and get air conditioning system installed in buildings now. As you said, there is a very long waiting list. And the authorities are trying to tell citizens, giving them a very direct message, avoid outdoor activity during the hottest hours and move immediately into an air-conditioned building if you start to feel unwell. And we are also being told to drink water regularly rather than waiting until we feel thirsty, to avoid alcohol and excessive caffeine. Seoul authorities are also asking people to check on elderly neighbors around them, especially those living alone or in poorly ventilated housing. Employers are also being urged to provide water on a regular basis and shade and frequent rest periods. And also in Seoul, there are thousands of air-conditioned cooling shelters, some with overnight hours. And the city is also spraying cold water onto roads to try and cool them down a little bit, distributing free drinking water and umbrellas that provide shade. And there are even also large umbrella-shaped shade structures and intersections. They're actually permanent structures, so pedestrians can avoid direct sunlight while waiting to cross. And there are also hundreds of convenience stores, bank branches, and mobile phone stores that have been designated as climate shelters, where people can just go in. They don't have to buy anything. They can just go in and escape the heat, basically.
8: Nemo, thank you. That was the South Korean journalist Nemo Kim. And James, another part of the world, another country experiencing record temperatures this summer. Of course, we've spoken about what's happening in Canada, in the United States and Europe as well.
3: Yeah, definitely a theme, isn't it? This is Newsday on the BBC World Service. Catherine in Nairobi, James in London. Let me give you our main headlines. Ukrainian officials say overnight missile and drone attacks by Russia have killed at least 14 people in Kyiv and its surrounding area. We heard from our correspondent in Kyiv, Dan Johnson, just a short while ago about the possibility that those numbers tragically might rise. Also, the authorities in California have revealed they arrested a man surveilling a golf course owned by Donald Trump on Sunday. And scientists in China have discovered a new carnivorous plant. Now, Zambia heads to the polls next week for general elections that will decide the next president, parliament and local government leaders. Widely expected to be a straightforward re-election for the incumbent, the race has since tightened as a unified opposition rallies behind the candidate Brian Mundubili. Key voter concerns include the cost of living, unemployment and how supposed economic improvements have helped ordinary citizens. Despite some economic improvements, many households continue to struggle with high food prices, energy shortages and limited job opportunities. President Hakainde Hichilema is seeking a second term after defeating the Patriotic Front in 2021, a party that had governed previously for a decade. The BBC's Dingindaba Jonah Buyoya sat down earlier with President Hichilema.
9: We sought leadership from the people of Zambia when we were in opposition. And we made commitments, we declared our vision clearly and our manifesto and commitments to the people of Zambia. And I think by and large, we've delivered on a greater majority of those commitments, save maybe where we were disturbed by exogenous variables, factors that are beyond our control, such as drought and what else, the war. But otherwise, we have delivered. And I'm happy to go into one or two or so specifics, if that's okay.
10: And I'd like for us to get into that, because one of the major issues that people talk about in this election is the cost of living. They say that your government says you've reduced inflation, which metrics are there to see.
9: Yes.
10: But they also argue that the cost of living has almost doubled from what it was when you came into office. How do you measure these metrics and argue that you've done well?
9: The starting point is that what country did we inherit? We inherited a broken down country, completely broken down. We were in debt, distress, defaulted on our obligations to pay our debt. The economy was declining. Jonah, how do we know? Minus 2.8% GDP growth. That's how we know. We said we'll restructure the debt, Jonah. And we've delivered on that. A clear saving of $1.9 billion per year. That's the money we're putting in the economy, creating a headroom and driving that headroom away from consumption expenditure of the past into investment expenditure.
10: Some of the key indicators for a country that has high poverty levels like that is people need to be able to afford the staple food, for example. And some of the commitments you made with regards to that were to reduce the cost of the cornmeal or millimeal, as we call it here. That has not happened. And they're asking,
9: why should
10: you be re-elected?
9: That is not true,
10: Jonah. When these parts of their daily lives are expensive.
9: We have, despite the worst drought in living memory, 2 years ago, we have been able to increase production of maize to the highest level since independence. What is that level? 5 million tons of maize this year.
10: Before maybe 6 weeks ago.
9: Yes.
10: A lot of people pitted that this was going to be a one-horse race and you were assured of a victory as easy as a snap of a finger. But the tide seems to be a bit different. There seems to be another person contending this election against you that's challenging for the presidency. Why do you think this is happening? Is this an indication of dissatisfaction from your Zambian people?
9: One can say so. We don't believe that's the issue. We are proud to have competition in the election, Jonah. Democracy is important.
10: What specific things are you telling these young people you will do for them if you are elected this coming election?
9: 45,000 teachers we've employed are youth. 20,000 medical staff we've employed are youth. Those we've employed in the public sector, other public sector areas such as the army, and the youth. We are saying to them, when the economy bottoms up, which is what it's doing now. It creates opportunities for the youth who are not yet employed to be the next ones in the queue.
3: That is President Hakainde Hichilema running for another term of office, speaking to the BBC's Dingindaba Jonah Buyoya. Now let's get to sports with Isaac.
11: Yeah, the future of FIFA president Gianni Infantino has come under renewed scrutiny following growing criticism of his leadership and the now scrapped proposal to sell a stake of World Cup revenue to private investors. Infantino has received criticism from around the world for promoting the idea, but others argue that his tenure has delivered unprecedented investment and expanded opportunities, particularly for developing football nations. Joining us from Yamoussoukro is in the Ivory Coast is Mamadou Gaye, a leading football analyst and supporter of Gianni Infantino. Morning, Mamadou. What do you make of the backlash that Infantino is currently facing?
12: So all about a lot of hypocrisy involved, especially from UEFA criticism of FIFA Forward Enterprise. For us Africans, when we see it from this side, we believe that what Africa needs today, it's a lot of resources. And since Gianni took over, he's been increasing the kind of FIFA Forward project in Africa, even though he's giving the same amount of money to each member association. But when UEFA come out and says that Gianni want to privatize FIFA investment and so on and so forth, that's exactly what UEFA is doing. UEFA is contracted to private companies to sell its rights. UEFA even created UC3, a joint commercial company with the club in Europe to market the competition club. And they have private partner globally, even if you take Relevant, which is not a charitable organization.
11: UEFA would argue that they did that with consultation. One of the big problems that UEFA have is that many of these organizations have is that Gianni Infantino has tried to push this through without proper consultation.
12: But when you are being put in a leadership position, some of this decision, you just have to carry on. You cannot consult on each and every single detail. I don't think that UEFA is doing that. It's just impossible. Sometimes when the opportunity is there, you just grab it. And UEFA also, we have a problem with them. Over 100 years of FIFA, all the president of FIFA come from Europe. Who is Gianni Infantino? Gianni Infantino is a pure product of UEFA. He worked as a general secretary of UEFA. What he implemented in UEFA, that's what he wants to implement into FIFA. You see, this fight, I think it's more of an individual fight, of people fight, than really to serve and help global football. UEFA is very wealthy, very rich. They don't care about other confederation. But the minute FIFA come out to say, let's raise the financial level of other confederation, it become a problem for UEFA. Look, when it suited them, because of the World Cup, the African competition, Nation Cup, was pushed, the calendar changed. We did not hear UEFA raising the voice to say that FIFA did not consult, it's affecting Africa, it's affecting Asia. Mm. They only come out when their own interest is at stake.
11: Mamadou, really appreciate you for joining us. That's Mamadou Gaye, an African football analyst there and supporter of Gianni Infantino. Let's change gears and talk about the Esports World Cup, which has been underway in Paris. There was one African team that took part in this competition. Norhan Nuchi Saber is a gamer from Egypt, and she competed with the team Falcon Vega Mena in the Mobile Legends Bang Bang tournament. It's a mobile phone game. It's the only dedicated women's esport tournament at the World Cup, and organizers say it's become one of the world's leading competitions for female professional gamers. But she also has a very interesting day job.
13: Yes, I'm a dentist, actually.
14: Oh, wow. So you're a dentist?
13: Yeah. Who yes.
14: is a gamer as well. So just talk me through how you prepare for these competitions then.
13: Okay, well, first of all, as a Falcon organization, it's just like any other game. Say, for example, like football, you have a manager, you have coach, you have mental coach, you have everything that's provided for your perfect quality of practice. We practice daily. It's like any other game. So we practice like 3 hours daily, and we push harder before the tournament, like before NWI for almost a month. We practiced for 6 hours daily. This was very, very huge and very stressful for us, but we wanted to improve ourselves and just raise the quality of the practice. So for my other job, I'm a dentist. I work in the morning, like 6 hours daily. Say if I went to work like from 9 a.m. to 3 p.m., I just go back home and go to practice from 6 p.m. until 12 p.m. So this is basically what I do in my day. I know sometimes I can be lifeless, but no, this is not how it looks like. It was only just for the last month, just so we can push harder before the tournament. But overall, I know how to manage my time. I know how to handle my time. Like, I can work, I can go hang out with my friends, I can go to practice. So this is always just a flex for me.
14: I'm just getting this image of you, Norhan, you know, in the morning you're doing root canals and like teeth cleanings, and then in the evening you're on your phone and you're playing this game and you're practicing.
13: I'm a multitasking person.
14: Yeah, clearly. That must be, you know, like, could you ever have imagined that this would be your life?
13: No, I have never imagined this would be my life. Never.
14: I mean, how, why, just what it's, prompted you to do this? And I imagine your family must look at you and be like, you worked all those years to become a dentist, and now you do this.
13: No, my family did not support me in the beginning. They was like, no, you're going to waste your time. This is going to affect your study. This is going to affect your time, your job, blah, blah, blah, and so on. So I told them, no, I can work harder, I can focus, I can do both, I can still have some time for myself, until they saw the results. Like, I'm going here and there, I get money, it's like a job for me, I do get more friends, I play on a game. So eventually when I graduated, they say, oh my God, this is good, this is good for you, you are doing very good. So they started to support me, they started to encourage me, they pray for me. So this is really good experience. But eventually, family is important. This is a very, very big support for me. I mean, in the beginning, when they didn't support me, I was like, oh my God, what am I doing in my life? They are not supporting me. But eventually, when they support me, I see how big what I'm doing.
14: What advice would you give to young girls in Egypt and Africa who maybe were similar to you in, you know, when you told your family about the love that you have for gaming and there was a bit of a backlash? What advice would you give to them?
13: I know parents can be a tough wall for us, but do what you passionate most. Like, you only live once, you know, so you have to do what you passion most.
14: For you, what's next? What's the goal? Because you've got a first taste of that World Cup. I'm assuming you want more.
13: Yes, actually, we are gonna improve ourselves. We are gonna get higher expectations. We are going to get better practice quality, they say. So I think we can do way much better in the next NWI. And for the ISF, this time it's going to be first like January or February next one. So I think we can do much more than third place that we are stuck in for the last 2 years. And for the NWI, yeah, we are definitely going to do way much better than last year. So I'm going for the esport. I'm sticking to it until I get the first place.
14: That is Norhan Nuchi Saber, who is a gamer
11: from Egypt who took part in the recent eSport World Cup.
3: She was pretty upbeat.
11: Very, very upbeat. And yeah, really fascinating, the difference in jobs from dentist to gaming.
3: Yeah, I'm certainly not going into dentistry or gaming.
11: Or gaming.
3: Isaac, thank you very much indeed. Plenty more to come here on Newsday.
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3: Hello and welcome to Newsday on the BBC World Service with Catherine Bjerrehanger in Nairobi and I'm James Cocknell in London.
8: Russian ballistic missiles strike on Kyiv, killing at least 14 people and injure scores more. It's been described as one of the deadliest strikes on Kyiv this year. We'll get the latest from the Ukrainian capital from a member of parliament.
3: And Ukraine has also increased its attacks on Russian civilian infrastructure. Could that persuade President Putin to change his approach? We'll ask one of his advisors.
8: President Trump has said that the Strait of Hormuz will open very soon or Iran will be hit very hard. So what is likely to happen next? We'll go live to Tehran to understand the Iranian position.
3: And we're going to look at how recent heat waves have affected wedding plans for that special day. That's after the latest world news.
5: BBC News with Govinda Gill. Ukraine's state emergency service says at least 14 people have been killed in Kyiv and the surrounding region in a wave of overnight missile and drone attacks by Russia. It says another 27 have been wounded. Our correspondent Dan Johnson reports from Kyiv.
18: Fires burned on the edge of the city after the first wave of Russian missiles hit shortly after midnight. Air raid sirens sounded, but there wasn't much of a warning or much time to take shelter before the missiles struck in one of the deadliest attacks of recent nights. Kyiv's mayor, Vitaly Klitschko, said rescue teams were still searching ruined buildings for injured survivors. Ukraine has successfully targeted warehouses belonging to Russia's biggest online retailer over the past few days with long-range drones. Last night, some Ukrainian warehouses were hit, possibly in response.
5: The authorities in California say they arrested a man who was scoping out a golf course owned by Donald Trump in the Los Angeles area. The incident occurred on Sunday, 2 days before the president attended a Republican fundraising dinner there. From Los Angeles, here's our North America correspondent, Shaima Khalil.
19: Investigators say 38-year-old Janine John Tail was seen walking around the Trump National Golf Course in Rancho Palos Verdes, taking photographs and videos and appearing to monitor security preparations. Plainclothed federal agents alerted local authorities who discovered he was also wanted in connection with a robbery. Officials say Tail was carrying a magazine loaded with hollow point ammunition, which slows and expands inside the target. A search of his vehicle uncovered a loaded pistol and armor-piercing ammunition.
5: A stray SpaceX rocket is expected to crash into the surface of the moon shortly. It's the empty upper stage of a Falcon 9 rocket from a mission last year, which is now on a collision course and travelling at nearly 9,000 kilometres an hour. Here's our science correspondent, Pallab Ghosh.
20: Because scientists know the rocket's size, speed and the exact spot where it'll hit, they can test their ideas about how impacts make craters, throw up debris, and affect the moon's interior. And it's a dream moment for planetary geologists, who'll have invaluable new information about the loose rock and dust just under the surface. These measurements will help engineers design safer moon bases and lunar under the surface. These measurements will help engineers design safer moon bases and lunar landers by showing how much

0: in 2019. World news from the BBC. The president of football's world governing body, Gianni Infantino, has summoned senior FIFA executives to a meeting in Morocco later today. It comes after another day of fierce criticism of the president and his now scrapped plan to sell stakes in the World Cup to private investors. The plan has led to calls for Infantino to step down. Police in South Korea have raided the local offices of the coffee chain Starbucks over accusations of defamation. A controversial marketing campaign in May allegedly disrespected those killed in a crackdown on pro-democracy protests in 1980. Investigators are trying to clarify whether the campaign was intentionally insulting to the activists involved in the protests. Conservationists in Kenya have told the BBC that it's unlikely that the mysterious deaths of 15 elephants near the Amboseli National Park were caused solely by cyanide used in tomato pesticides. From southern Kenya, here's Thomas Mukwana.
1: Near one of Kenya's most famous national parks, we saw several elephant carcasses rotting in the sun, vultures circling overhead. Kenya's Wildlife Service is investigating the deaths and says that for the moment, the most likely explanation is accidental poisoning due to pesticides on nearby farms. But one of Kenya's leading conservationists, Paula Kahumbu, told me that she doubts that conclusion. The Kenyan authorities say the investigation is continuing and that they're not yet ruling out deliberate poisoning.
0: The studies found that people rate AI-generated stories as being better than ones written by humans. The research asked more than 1,600 adults to read one of six short stories, half of them written by humans, while the other three were written by ChatGPT. In the blind experiment, the readers were misled about who had written the stories. Researchers found that people preferred the AI stories because they were easier to read and digest. BBC News.
2: Thank you for that news. 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
3: In the programme today, we'll head to Ukraine and Moscow as Russia and Ukraine continue their attacks on each other. We'll also go live to Tehran to see if there's any progress in opening the Strait of Hormuz. And how have recent heatwaves affected plans for weddings? We'll tell you shortly.
2: Yeah, if you've hired cooling fans for your own wedding or you simply want to comment on any of our stories, you can send us a WhatsApp or text message on our usual number, +44 77 86 20 50 85.
3: Let's start with our top story. Emergency services in Ukraine say at least 14 people have been killed in the capital Kyiv and the surrounding region after a wave of ballistic missile and drone attacks by Russian forces. Authorities in Ukraine say another 27 people were wounded. A number of warehouses across the region are reported to be on fire. In Russia, Ukrainian drones have again targeted warehouses owned by Russia's biggest online retailer, Wildberries, this time in the Tula region, just south of Moscow. Wildberries is often called the Russian Amazon. Both Ukraine and Russia have increased their long-range attacks in recent weeks as they target each other's infrastructure. Well, earlier I spoke to Andrei Fedorov, former Russian deputy foreign minister and current advisor to Vladimir Putin. He gave me his assessment of the impact of Ukraine strikes on Russia's economy.
4: First of all, I would like to stress the fact that the number of the strikes against Russia and various parts of Russia is seriously increased during the last month. And the situation with Wildberries, this is really an analog to Amazon, is very serious because Wildberries is working with about 350,000 sellers. And it means that this is a strike which are damaging, first of all, small and medium-sized business, which is operating via Wildberries. And Wildberries is the real most popular system now. Of course, it has its social consequences because there is a damage to the warehouses, for storages, for various storages, for the goods. And of course, it might have certain, maybe not the main, but certain influence on the situation with coming parliamentary State Duma.

0: elections in September on 1820.
1: The position from Kyiv has been that these warehouses owned by Wildbreeze are actually depots for Russian military equipment, that they're part of the military supply chain, making them a fair target. And as you have mentioned there, this is having an impact on ordinary people in Russia. We're hearing from business owners saying that they have to think about how to make ends meet because this facility is being targeted. Kyiv says it's a legitimate target.
0: Yes, it's a very big problem for the small and medium-sized business because we have only two really national-wide systems, online systems, Ozon and Wildbreeze. And of course, it influence, and people are not very sure how they can sell the goods. And for many of them, it's the only source of this is a reality.
1: But is Wildbreeze part of the military supply chain? Sorry to interrupt you. Is Wildbreeze part of the military supply chain? Is it being used as a depot for Russian military equipment?
0: It's more or less the same, like Russia is now striking a new post system in Ukraine, saying that via this system, goods are going to the military purposes, etc. Of course, via Wildbreeze, maybe some people are ordering something for the soldiers which are on the front line, but generally, of course, it's just a pure commercial system which is not linked directly to the military operation.
1: So military, but there could be equipment, goods that are going to soldiers that are being stored in these warehouses.
0: Not military equipment, but maybe some supplies, spare parts for drones, etc., etc. It's possible. It's possible because it's a very huge company.
1: Can I just ask you about this video which has emerged in Ukraine of a vegetable seller in the Kherson region who was setting out his store with his wife. Then a Russian drone appears overhead, chases him around his vehicle before exploding and impacting him. The Ukrainian foreign minister has called this a Russian barbaric war crime. It is really chilling video when you watch it.
0: Okay, it's what we have. We have the war, the real war, which is called in Russia special military operation. But this is the war when everything is possible, and many things are happening on the both sides. Russian strikes on Ukraine, Ukrainian strikes on civil objects in Russia, and this is a very serious psychological problem for Russia. And it was correctly mentioned that war today is not too far from Moscow, not too far from other cities, and even Ural regions is under fire. So it means that this situation is changing the minds of the people, making them more nervous.
2: Making them more nervous. The thoughts of Andrei Fedorov, an advisor to Russia's president, Vladimir Putin. Let's get a Ukrainian perspective. Head to Kyiv and speak to Inna Sovsun, MP with the opposition Holos Party. Welcome back to the programme. I do want to ask about these latest attacks on Kyiv, but I wondered, first of all, if you had any response to that Russian perspective that you heard.
3: Well, I will probably start with a comment on the last answer that Mr. Fedorov did provide about the terrifying hunting by a Russian drone of a Ukrainian farmer that we have all seen yesterday. And he's saying that is because there is a strong psychological effect onto the Russian people. And so apparently his point was, I'm not sure if that was the point, he didn't say directly, but that the Russian soldiers are so scared because there is war getting closer to home that is why they do things like that. That's what sort of explanation is that? We have a war which is literally, I'm now looking out of my window and I can see smoke covering the sky because there was an attack literally 2 kilometers away from me. And we're still not targeting Russian civilians. We are still not doing that. And we have seen, we have had the psychological effects of this war so much, much worse than what the Russians are experiencing. But we
2: I take that general point, but Russia does say, for example, that this week civilians were killed on a beach, that Ukraine hit, I think, seven dead civilians, including three children there. So there are certainly Russian civilians dying.
3: Well, there are, and but is that in any sense comparable to what we are seeing, to the numbers we are seeing? Seven people died, for probably that the biggest number in a single strike. We had 15 killed this night. I yesterday there was a funeral for my student who was killed in an attack on Friday. That's we are seeing and witnessing those deaths of civilians and military, by the way. The Ukrainian military are people who are former civilians as well. And that's tens of thousands of people that we're seeing being killed. And we are still not targeting specifically the civilians. It was like the video that we are referring to. Mm. There was not an occasional strike. They were literally hunting the guy. It was not just the drone that was trying to hit something else and then it accidentally killed civilians. No, they were literally targeting that. They were doing that for fun. So this is terrifying, and they don't have an answer to that.
2: You mentioned the death of your student. I'm sorry to hear that. What would you like the world to know about that student, that person?
3: She was my student in May, June this year. Literally, Vitalina was her name. She was a very dedicated student. She was always coming to class, asking lots of questions. I didn't know her very well, but I could see that she was one of the active participants in the class. I later learned, after her death, that she was also one of the volunteers who were providing initial medical help and training people to get medical aid to themselves. And apparently what happened that night was there was yet another ballistic attack in Kyiv, and people were wounded, and she rushed to help them. And then there was another strike at the same site, and she was killed while trying to save the people who were wounded in the first strike. So this is a terrifying news for her family, of course, to begin with. Her mother yesterday at the funeral, she said this terrifying thing. She said that I never wanted a hero in my family. I just wanted my child home. But unfortunately, she became a hero. So that's something that we live with every single day, unfortunately. And unfortunately for me, I teach in the university, so I have many students on the front line. That is not the first student that I had to see the funerals of.
2: Ina Sosin, thank you very much indeed. MP, speaking to us live from the Ukrainian capital, Kyiv. We've got messages in on this, including from Chetin Daniel Ju, a student at Juba University in South Sudan, who says it's truly heartbreaking to witness the tragic events unfolding in Kyiv. People everywhere are yearning for news of peace instead of the echoes of war. Deluxe Farmbuller in Monrovia, Liberia, says the more Russia and Ukraine continue to exchange strikes, the more it claims innocent lives. The war will only be over if both sides seek diplomatic solutions for the sake of their own people. Mark in Ndola, Zambia, doesn't completely accept that view, saying no one benefits from war. President Putin should not take killing as a game. He started it and he can stop it.
1: Now, President Trump has said that the Strait of Hormuz will open very soon or Iran will be hit very hard. Hopes of a deal stirred further yesterday when two senior Trump administration officials suggested that a deal to reopen the Strait of Hormuz is near, causing oil prices to fall as much as 5%. Both U.S. Secretary of State Marco Rubio and the Treasury Secretary Scott Bessent said they were hopeful that a deal might be done in the next day or two. It's unclear whether they were referring to a deal between the U.S. and Iran, as Iran on Monday denied any direct talks talks were taking place, or between Iran and neighbouring Oman on handling traffic through the strait. We can go to northern Iran now and speak to Alam Saleh, Senior Lecturer in Politics and International Relations at the Australian National University. Thank you for joining us on Newsday. So once again, we have mixed signals here from the US and Iran. Are we on the cusp of a deal to reopen the Strait of Hormuz, do you think?
4: Yes, of course, the Strait of Hormuz will be open when there will be a fair agreement between Iran and the United States. So the issue is that Washington needs to change its vision to reach an agreement that is also fair for Iran. This is particularly important since Iran consider any agreement with the United States would be temporary and won't be lasting because of the lack of trust between the two sides. And as a result, considers the Strait of Hormuz and the issue with the Strait of Hormuz as a security issue and not necessarily a legal issue. From this part of the world, Iran has been attacked several times historically in the past five centuries or so, and also in the past year or so also been attacked twice. So for Iran, it's very important to guarantee that it won't be attacked again by United States or any other countries from this part of the world, and considers that any kind of innocent passage of ships and trade from this region won't be military and won't have any sign of aggression against Iran. So this is important for Iran to guarantee that this part of the world is safe for Iran.
1: But we've also seen Iran strike commercial ships there in the Strait of Hormuz, ships that were trying to ferry goods through the strait. And Iran is also insisting on control over the Strait of Hormuz to receive some kind of payment for ships being able to pass through, something that's unacceptable to the United States, countries in the region, and many countries around the world.
4: So let's not forget that over 5 months ago, or a day before the war erupts, the Strait of Hormuz was open to everyone. It was normal. Iran's relationship with its neighboring country was really good. And this war of choice, this illegal war against Iran, is considered as an existential threat to Tehran. So at the moment, what Tehran says or wants is that we need to make sure that this part of the world, this geography, is not used against our security, our national security. And the regulating these kind of this new Strait of Hormuz is something that Tehran wants. And in order to do so, what Tehran says is that we need to these ships need to coordinate with us. We need to make sure that these ships are not used against our national security. And this is important. So if United States changes its vision and wanted a win-win solution for the Strait of Hormuz, then the Strait of Hormuz will be open again as it was before the war. Otherwise, this Strait of Hormuz will be controlled by Iran, and Iran can take a hostage the international economy and the oil price and the gas price by controlling not only Strait of Hormuz, perhaps even Bab al-Mandab, which is also as important. So what we are seeing is the result of big miscalculation, strategic mistakes made by United States and Israel 5 months ago, when they wished that the regime would collapse within a days when they have attacked Iran. But this did not happen. It's not only did not happen, the regime change did not happen, Iran did not surrender, but also now Iran is controlling the Strait of Hormuz.
1: controlling the Strait of Hormuz. What do you think is going to move the dial here? Because, of course, this is not the first time we've been at this point in talks between the US and Iran. Just briefly, are you seeing progress on an agreement between Iran and Oman?
4: Yes, what Iran is trying to do is to marginalize United States in its mutual agreements with the countries in the region, particularly Oman when it comes to the Strait of Hormuz. So what Iran wants is a post-United States Middle East, where and when United States had very little influence in what's happening in the region. So the agreement is there, but whether United States would accept it or not is something else, because now the both sides, Tehran and Washington, are discussing the same thing, but with different interpretation and different definition of concepts and terms they use. They both consider themselves the winner of this war. They both consider the other as a loser. And they both consider as the Strait of Hormuz as being open, but again with their own the definition. So, but what they need to do is to have to change the region in order to be able to reach an agreement which is fair for both, and of course fair for the region and for the international community.
1: Alam Saleh, Senior Lecturer in Politics and International Relations at the Australian National University. Thank you for joining us from Northern Iran there.
2: This is Newsday on the BBC World Service. Let me give you a reminder of our main headlines. The authorities in California have revealed that they arrested a man surveilling a golf course owned by President Trump on Sunday. A stray SpaceX rocket is expected to crash into the surface of the moon shortly, in about 10 minutes, in fact. And now I think we should get some news of sports with Isaac Fannin.
5: Yeah, FIFA President Gianni Infantino will hold an emergency meeting of senior leaders at Football Global's governing body. He's looking to find a solution to the crisis that has engulfed the organisation in the last week following the collapse of his plan to sell off FIFA's event and commercial operations. The meeting is scheduled to take place in Morocco on Wednesday as the embattled leader fights for his job. On the pitch, South Africa completed the great escape at the World Cup, the Women's Africa Cup of Nations, I should say. They beat Burkina Faso 1-0, Tembi Katlana first half strike, proving enough for Banyana, who were bottom of the group going into that game against Burkina Faso and needed help from Ivory Coast, who beat Tanzania to finish top of their group. Group B. And Turkish side Trabzonspor say that they have begun negotiations to sign Mohamed Salah. The Black Sea Storm say the Egyptian will arrive in Turkey on Wednesday. Salah, of course, a free agent after leaving Liverpool last season.
2: Isaac Fannin, thank you very much indeed.
1: Let's get the latest business news now. This summer's heat waves are changing more than just our plans. They're changing the way people get married. From emergency marquees and ice cream vans to cooling fans and more water for guests, couples and businesses are having to adapt to much hotter wedding days. Our business reporter, Davide Ghiglione, is in the studio with us there in London. So, Davide, just tell us more about this.
6: Well, Catherine, as someone who's normally based in Italy and who's been invited to two weddings this August, I can really tell you that this heat is changing the way people prepare for weddings. I mean, personally, I'm opting for linen rather than the usual navy suit. But it's not just guests. It's also businesses and couples. They're all rethinking the way they organize the weddings. Obviously, the main problem is, you know, additional costs for venues, florists, and planners. The BBC actually spoke to some wedding planners. There's a really nicely written article on the BBC website, and they've been noticing changes over the last few years. So, for example, ice cream vans replaced Prosecco baskets at the beginning of the ceremony, or there's fans for guests, and there's definitely more water, because people drink more water now than alcohol as well, but also because it's still hot, venues have to pay for extra cooling, for portable IC units, both for food and guests, obviously. And, you know, also florists, for example, say that flowers like roses are wilting much faster. So this is pushing costs up, essentially, for everyone. And also destinations are changing because people are more reluctant to go to Southern Europe, unfortunately, and moving their weddings to Northern Europe.
1: Davide, thank you. So, James, what do you think? Ice cream or Prosecco? That's a tough choice for a wedding day.
2: Am I allowed to go for both?
1: Well, apparently you have to choose, right? I'll go for ice cream.
2: Yeah.
1: You're listening to Newsday.
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8: The 1st of July, 1916. The first day of the Battle of the Somme remains the bloodiest day in the history of warfare. Nearly 20,000 British soldiers were killed. I'm Jordan Dunbar. Growing up in Belfast, I was surrounded by memorials to the Somme, but I never fully understood why a battle fought in France still echoes through the streets of my home city. Now, 110 years on, as I uncover the story of my great-grandfather who fought in the trenches.
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10: 4 years.
9: Yes.
10: Wow.
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2: A chunk of a SpaceX rocket is expected to collide with the moon in just a few minutes. We'll get the latest with an astronomer.
1: In Gaza, a mass funeral is held for 112 Palestinians nearly 3 years after they were killed. The Red Cross tells us about efforts to find those missing in the war.
11: BBC News with Govinda Gill. Ukraine State Emergency Service says at least 14 people have been killed in Kyiv and the surrounding area in a wave of overnight missile and drone attacks by Russia. Both Ukraine and Russia have increased their long-range attacks in recent weeks. The authorities in California say they arrested a man on a golf course owned by Donald Trump 2 days before the president attended a fundraiser there on Tuesday. The man was seen scoping out the area. They found ammunition in his pocket and a loaded pistol in his car. A stray SpaceX rocket is expected to crash into the surface of the moon any minute now. The empty upper stage of a Falcon 9 rocket from a mission last year is on a collision course. The president of football's world governing body, Gianni Infantino, has summoned senior FIFA executives to a meeting in Morocco later today. Infantino's now scrapped plan to sell stakes in the World Cup to private investors has come under increasingly fierce criticism. Brazil says it has asked Argentina to recall its ambassador. It comes a week after Argentina's right-wing president, Javier Milei, called for his socialist Brazilian counterpart, Luiz Inácio Lula da Silva, a thief. The British government says it is seriously considering a public inquiry into the activities of the convicted sex offender Jeffrey Epstein in the UK. Police in South Korea have raided the local offices of the coffee chain Starbucks over accusations of defamation. A controversial marketing campaign in May allegedly disrespected those killed in a crackdown on pro-democracy protests in 1980. Scientists in China have discovered a new carnivorous plant, the first in its botanical grouping. Researchers were able to confirm the small yellow-flowered plant attracts and digests prey.
1: Thank you for that news. Hello, welcome to Newsday from the BBC with James in London and Catherine in Nairobi.
2: Coming up, our eyes are peeled looking up at the moon, or at least our telescopes are pointing in that direction as we wait to hear of news of the part of a SpaceX rocket that's about to collide with the moon. And South Korea's capital, Seoul, is under a severe heat warning due to soaring temperatures. We'll hear from a journalist there.
1: And here in Kenya, authorities are investigating the deaths of 15 elephants in the space of a month. Our Africa correspondent will bring us a special report. As ever, we welcome your messages. Our text number is +447786205085.
2: We start with the imminent impact of a large part of a SpaceX rocket that is about to crash into the moon. When I say imminent, it's expected in the next few minutes. And when I say large, the rocket part is around the size of a five-story building with a mass on Earth of at least 4,000 kilograms. So let's go live to California and speak to Dr. Seth Shostak, senior astronomer with the SETI Institute. Welcome to the program. What exactly is about to happen?
10: Well, Elon Musk is going to destroy one of his own products, I guess. One of the SpaceX Falcon 9 rockets is on track to crash into the moon, as you just said, and it's going to make a splash, at least for a short period of time.
2: Yeah, what does that splash look like?
10: Well, from Earth, you won't be able to see it, actually, from Earth. You have to be somewhere closer to the moon, and you probably even need a telescope there. It's going to be very hard to see from the Earth unless you've got really observatory-grade optics. But, you know, the moon, I mean, it has a lot of dust, so it'll just be a sort of a puff of dust that'll shoot up pretty high, actually, a lot higher than you might expect, simply because there's no atmosphere on the moon, so the dust just goes on up a great distance, and then falls back to the moon. And that's it.
2: Yeah, still pretty dramatic, though. How do we get to a point where a rocket or part of a rocket hits the moon? Was that ever part of the plan? Presumably not.
10: I don't think it was, actually. This particular rocket, you know, got disturbed in its path somehow and was aiming for the moon. Actually, you know, if you get anywhere close to the moon, or for that matter to the Earth, you're very likely to get sucked in by the gravity of those bodies and, you know, crash land, even if it wasn't your intention to do so. But in this case, you know, crashing into the moon, to begin with, it's not going to disturb too many of the people living there, because there are no people living there. But it might tell you something about the moon, because you can just look at, you know, how the crash proceeds, and that gives you some idea of what the surface of the moon is like. You might say, you know, I don't get asked that a lot at parties, what's the surface of the moon like? But
2: you probably do, don't you?
10: No, nobody speaks to me at parties, actually.
2: Okay.
10: but in fact, it's useful for future missions to the moon to have more information about, you know, how stiff is the crust there and so forth and so on. And these are all things that we know a little bit about already, but, you know, more information can't hurt.
2: Yeah, is it the sort of thing where people like you will be testing their hypotheses about what exactly is likely to happen?
10: I'm not a crash expert, to be honest. So I won't learn much that will apply to my particular job. But on the other hand, NASA will, and that's, as I say, good news for future spaceflight to the moon, right? We keep talking about putting colonies on the moon and so forth and so on. And if you really want to do that, you need to know a lot more about the surface of the moon, so you know what to send up there to erect, you know, what kind of structures you need. And this may give some insight into that.
2: So really, even at the sort of distance we are, you're able to obtain quite accurate or at least useful information about the surface of the moon, and perhaps even slightly under the surface.
10: Well, yeah. I mean, we're about 250,000 miles from the moon tonight. And also last night and tomorrow. But, you know, that's a big distance, so you don't actually see very much directly. But, of course, you do get information being sent back via the telemetry, that is to say the radio transmitters, on this spacecraft. So you will learn something from that. I don't think that Elon Musk actually, you know, foresaw that his product here was going to be crashed into the moon, but he probably finds it kind of interesting.
2: Yeah, well, as do we. Has this sort of thing happened before?
10: I think that Musk himself has crashed one of his cars, right? One of his Teslas. He put it into orbit. I don't know what he did with it. Maybe it did crash. But we have crashed lots of stuff into the moon, actually. And before we landed on the moon, we crashed stuff into the moon. Again, that was to learn something about what the lunar surface would be like before you sent astronauts there and hope that the rocket wouldn't tip over when it landed. So that's all information that's useful. It was useful in the past. It'll be useful in the future.
2: We as a species have been to the moon before, of course. We're planning to go there again, or at least certain nations and space programs are. How much do we actually know about it? How much is still waiting to be discovered?
10: Well, of course, you don't know what you don't know, but the moon is the closest, obviously, the closest astronomical body to us. And as a result, I mean, it's you know, it's interesting. It's important if you want to go to Mars sometime in the future. Mars is a long way off. Mars is, you know, more like, I don't know, about 120 times farther than the moon. So you can't, you know, send a lot of spacecraft to Mars and test it out. But you can test things here on the moon. And, you know, that will guide what we build in the future. And there's also this. If you talk to people who are kind of space nerds, if that isn't a defamatory term, they will tell you that, look, in the future, the moon is going to be where we're going to have all our bases for exploring the solar system, because you can take off from the moon and get into space without all the expense of doing so from Earth, where you have to fight a really strong gravity and the atmosphere, which is slowing you down. So the moon is a great place to, you know, build a transit point, if you will, for any rockets, or for that matter, any astronauts who want to go farther out into space and maybe to Mars, maybe into some of the moons of Jupiter or Saturn.
2: Dr. Seth Shostak, thank you very much indeed. Not a crash expert, as he was at pains to tell us, but a senior astronomer with the SETI Institute in California. And Catherine, we've had all the terms today, haven't we? Our previous guest was talking about boffins, space nerds too. How do you identify?
1: Do you know what? As none of the above, I have to say, safely, but my eyes are peeled and glued to the BBC live page on this story. Of course, that crash was meant to happen at 6:35 GMT, so about 4 minutes ago. We haven't had news of it yet, so I'm sure if it happens in the next few minutes, you'll hear all about it here on Newsday. South Korea has issued its most severe heat warning in Seoul for the first time ever. As the country endures a historic heat wave, meteorologists say a double heat dome is to blame for a heat wave that has brought a temperature of 35 degrees Celsius combined with high humidity to the capital. At least 19 people have died this summer due to heat, mostly from rural regions where farm work is essential. The heat has been so intense that the Pro Baseball League in the country has called off games. South Korean journalist Nimo Kim joined me earlier from Seoul.
12: It's extremely severe. Temperatures here have been reaching around 38 degrees Celsius. And as you mentioned, the high humidity makes it feel even hotter. So the city has been placed under a severe heatwave warning, which is the highest level in the three-tier system. And this designation is important because it means that the heat's considered dangerous even for healthy people, not just for those with medical conditions or for the elderly. And it's also continuing overnight. So buildings are not able to cool down properly. And that means people's bodies have little chance to recover. And the disruption to everyday life is becoming increasingly visible. Outdoor events have been restricted, professional baseball games have been cancelled, and emergency services are constantly checking on many vulnerable residents here in Seoul.
1: What do we know about the people who've died due to the heat this summer?
12: The latest figures indicate that 19 have died from heat-related illnesses since the monitoring period began, more than 2,200 have required heat-related treatment, and most of those who died were elderly. 13 of the 19 victims were aged 80 or over. The two most recent victims were a woman in her 90s found in a field, and a man is in his 80s found beside a road, both from the rural area, but both reportedly had underlying health conditions. And that illustrates the pattern that authorities here are particularly worried about, which involves elderly people being outdoors, often alone, during the hottest time of the day, because older people are obviously less able to regulate their body temperature, much more vulnerable to heat waves. They're much more likely to have underlying medical conditions, but those have needed treatment have involved younger people, such as farmers, delivery drivers, who are also all at considerable risk.
1: You mentioned the fact that it's difficult for the buildings to cool down in Seoul. It's a really built up city. How are people coping at the moment? We understand that air conditioning reserves or people are running out or being able to buy air conditioning at the moment.
12: That's right. It's incredibly difficult to buy and get air conditioning system installed in buildings now. As you said, there is a very long waiting list. And the authorities are trying to tell citizens, giving them a very direct message, avoid outdoor activity during the hottest hours and move immediately into an air-conditioned building if you start to feel unwell. And we are also being told to drink water regularly rather than waiting until we feel thirsty, to avoid alcohol and excessive caffeine. Seoul authorities are also asking people to check on elderly neighbors around them, especially those living alone or in poorly ventilated housing. And also in Seoul, there are thousands of air-conditioned cooling shelters, some with overnight hours.
1: And that was the journalist Nemo Kim joining us from Seoul there, another part of the world that's experiencing record temperatures. James, I was in London, obviously, a week ago. The temperatures there have been incredibly high, sometimes 37 degrees. You know, I just had to try and stay in the shade as much as I could. And then I came to Nairobi and it's incredibly cold all the time. How's it been for you? You've been traveling a bit as well, haven't you?
2: Yeah, I was in Canada where it's been sort of, at least where I was, fairly hot. But yeah, London's summer has been sort of not quite unprecedented, perhaps, but breaking records certainly in a few places. And it did make me think about even hotter places in the world. I mean, I used to live in Sudan where it was regularly in the late 40s, 48, 49 degrees, way over 100 Fahrenheit, if that's how you do it. And if it's getting hotter there, life becomes close to unbearable, I reckon.
1: It does.
2: All right, let me give you a few of our headlines here on the BBC World Service. Ukraine's emergency service says Russian missile and drone attacks overnight have killed at least 14 people in Kyiv and the surrounding area. The authorities in California have revealed that they arrested a man surveilling a golf course owned by Donald Trump on Sunday. Now, let's get the sports with Isaac Fannin.
5: FIFA President Gianni Infantino will hold an emergency meeting of senior leaders at football's global governing body. He's looking to find a solution to the crisis that has engulfed the organisation in the last week following the collapse of his plan to sell off FIFA's event and commercial operations. The meeting will take place in Morocco on Wednesday as the embattled leader fights for his job. Let's hear it from football journalist Henry Winter, who believes Infantino could go to great lengths to keep his job.
13: It wouldn't completely surprise me if he announced very imminently that the next World Cup, i.e. 2030, will be a 64-team World Cup. It's been mooted already, but of course that's going to win him support from all those countries who are just dreaming of going to a World Cup.
5: Yeah, it comes as more criticism comes for Infantino. The Jordanian football president, Prince Ali, accused FIFA of creating a situation which amounts to blackmail over unpaid prize money and support for Infantino's re-election. Prince Ali says his country haven't been paid prize money for finishing as runners-up in FIFA's Arab Cup in December, and said that he'd been told that if he endorsed Infantino for next year's election, then it would go a long way to helping the Lebanese FA out. The BBC has reached out to FIFA for a response on that story. Let's look at what's happening on the pitch. South Africa completed the great escape. They at the Women's Africa Cup of Nations, they beat Burkina Faso 1-0, a Tembe Katlana first half strike, proving enough for Banyana, who got some help from Ivory Coast, who beat Tanzania to finish top of Group B. Later on, reigning champions Nigeria will take on Egypt, knowing a win will see them advance after they were shockingly beaten in their opening match against Malawi. The Scorchers have won both of their matches and topped the table, knowing a draw against Zambia will see them advance. Manchester United are set to name former Hearts boss Eva Olid as their women's manager. BBC Sport understands that she'll meet the squad later on Wednesday, and it follows former boss Mark Skinner leaving his role by mutual consent.
14: Mohamed Salah, 8 minutes to go. Liverpool with a chance to go 8 points clear. Up he steps and scores. It's a brilliant penalty. And the shirt comes off. He runs over to the Liverpool fans. And from 2-1 down, they're 3-2 up.
5: Yeah, the Turkish side Trabzonspor are hoping that Mohamed Salah will provide them with moments like that. They say that they have begun negotiations to sign him. The Black Sea Storm say the Egyptian will arrive in Turkey on Wednesday. He, of course, is a free agent after leaving Liverpool last season following a 9-year spell. Swimmer Chad Leclos says his apartment in South Africa was destroyed in a fire the night after he became the most decorated athlete in Commonwealth Games history. Leclos picked up his 21st medal when he took bronze in the 4x100m medley relay. Leclos said the fire had left him with nothing left to salvage, and tragically, the death of a 93-year-old neighbour. In tennis, Carlos Alcaraz has withdrawn from the Cincinnati Open as he continues to recover from the wrist injury that kept him out of the Wimbledon and French Open.
1: Isaac, thank you for that. Let's go to Gaza now, where thousands gathered yesterday for the mass funeral of 112 Palestinians whose remains were recovered from beneath the rubble nearly 3 years after they were killed in an Israeli strike. Sound from footage there showing mourners in Gaza carrying the bodies through the streets wrapped in Palestinian flags in one of the largest funeral processions reported during the conflict. The bodies belonging to the members of the Abu Sharia and Hassina extended families were recovered during a 2-week operation. Among those identified were 40 children and 38 women. The families were killed in November 2023 when a residential building in Gaza City's Sabra neighborhood was struck in the early stages of the war. The funeral comes as thousands of people across Gaza remain missing, with many feared to be buried beneath the ruins of destroyed buildings. To learn more about such recovery efforts, I spoke earlier to Patrick Griffiths, spokesperson for the International Committee of the Red Cross in Israel and the Occupied Territories based in Jerusalem. First, I asked him what is involved in the recovery efforts of the Palestinians buried under rubble.
15: I mean, it's the last thing any family wants to hear, right? That, you know, confirmation that your loved one has been killed. But it's such a long road to get there. And it's so important that families have the opportunity to mourn their loss, to find some sense of closure. And the first step is search and recovery work. But that in itself, the scale of that task is huge. Like we know, much of Gaza is strewn with rubble. So just the scale of the work that a small team with limited resources, limited heavy machinery to do that work has to do, it's huge. It's an unbelievable scale. And then at the same time, it's dangerous because much of that rubble is also strewn with unexploded ordnance, explosive hazards. So we support search and recovery teams like the civil defense who recovered the remains that were then laid to rest at the funeral that we saw yesterday. In terms of like material support, everything from the protective equipment they use, gloves, shovels, and we also rented for hundreds of hours the two excavators that they used for this process. And to my knowledge, these are the only two excavators that are possible to use in Gaza for this purpose. And that's why that in our kind of ongoing direct dialogue with Israeli authorities, we are continuing to advocate for more things to be able to enter Gaza, more heavy machinery to help the work of search and recovery teams like civil defense. And like the stakes here are families, thousands of families who are waiting for answers, living in a kind of limbo. They don't know whether to hold on to hope that their loved ones are alive. It's a terrible and unique kind of pain.
1: Where do you begin as an organization in terms of tracing the people who are believed to be buried under the rubble and then to recover them, identify them, and ensure that they're treated with dignity and respect?
15: Yeah, so our role here really is support. The people that do this work in Gaza, it's the civil defense doing the search and recovery. And then you have the forensic bureau under the Ministry of Health who do the very difficult, slow, complicated work of identifying the deceased. But where we plug in, as in any armed conflict around the world, it's we're thinking of the families and their needs and the right that families have under international humanitarian law to know the fate and whereabouts of their lost loved one. So a family can approach us as they do in Gaza, as thousands have in Gaza, and say, I don't know where my sister is, my brother, my mother, my father, and they open what's called a tracing request. Now, from there, there's a couple of different options. Either their loved one has been detained, and we haven't been able to confirm that because we haven't had access to places of Israeli detention since October 2023, or they're deceased. And then that's where this very long and complex task of trying to recover human remains, identify them through forensic processes begins. I remember maybe 2 months ago when I was in Gaza last, anytime you visit a hospital, so Al-Aqsa Hospital in Deir Rabala, central Gaza, or Al-Shifa in Gaza City, you meet families who are waiting there. They don't have anyone in the hospital that they're looking after. They're waiting for people or human remains to be brought in the hope that those people that are brought in might be the loved ones that they're looking for.
1: Talk to us about the scale of the challenge here, because it's thought thousands of people are still missing. As you mentioned, some of them might be dead, or some might be in detention, or simply haven't been able to make their way back home.
15: The numbers that we have are those that relate directly to our operations. So families that have come to us to open a tracing request. And yeah, like I said, there's a big black hole in our knowledge, which is we can't confirm at the moment who is detained or not. And that's part of our ongoing direct dialogue with the Israeli authorities to try and resume our access to places of Israeli detention. That work never stops.
1: And that was Patrick Griffiths, spokesperson for the International Committee of the Red Cross in Israel and the Occupied Territories.
2: Newsday on the BBC World Service, coming to you live from Nairobi and London. Now, at least 15 elephants have died in the space of a month in Kenya. Experts are describing it as an unprecedented loss of life. Most were found paralysed before dying a few days later. Authorities have said cyanide used in tomato pesticides could be behind the deaths. But several conservationists have told the BBC that this does not tell the full story. The BBC's Africa correspondent, Thomas Mahwana, reports from southern Kenya.
16: The vultures are circling this carcass of an elephant. It's a 32-year-old female elephant here in Kimana Ranch. It's rotting. Rangers found it about 7 days ago. There's maggots all over, and there's a strong stench of decomposing flesh. The tusks have been cut off by the Kenya Wildlife Service, but the maggots are now taking over the flesh. Authorities say that some of the elephants showed signs of paralysis before dying within 1 or 2 days. Almost all of them were females and their calves. The Kenyan Wildlife Service is the agency ultimately responsible for protecting Kenya's wildlife.
17: So we've also had a meeting with pest control and...
16: Its top vet, Dr. Isaac Lekolol, told me that the pesticides on tomato farms could be to blame.
17: It could be unintentional. Maybe people are trying to do some controls of pests on their crops, and that could have been maybe a source, and that's what you tend to see if the elephants manage to pick from that site.
16: These tomato farms are all around the national park area. We went to visit one just minutes away from where we saw an elephant carcass. In the distance, we can see men in protective gear spraying what looks like pesticides on these plants. Elephants love tomatoes. It's the reason they invade these farms in these areas. The human wildlife conflict is particularly exacerbated by tomato plants, and organizations within this area have tried to put up fences around these farms, but the elephants are too strong and too big for the fences to keep them out. Stephen Michael has been a tomato farmer here for years. He says he's in a constant struggle against elephants and other wildlife.
18: The last time the elephants came, they destroyed cabbages and tomatoes. I lost cabbages worth almost 200,000 Kenyan shillings. That doesn't include tomatoes. I might start crying if I count that.
16: But not everyone buys the theory that pesticides are to blame.
19: We can't just assume it's the cyanide because...
16: Paula Kahumbo is a world-famous conservationist. Could be other things. She and others say there's more to this than the official explanation.
19: You know, I've been working with elephants for more than 30 years. I have never seen elephants dying in numbers like this. And some information has been released to the public, but it's not adding up. Those elephants will have to eat a huge amount of tomatoes. to actually consume enough to kill them.
16: The Wildlife Service is still working with a number of theories, including intentional poisoning and disease. They're expected to release their findings in the coming weeks. As the uncertainty continues, worries grow over what could endanger humans and wildlife alike.
2: Thomas Mahwana reporting from Kenya there. Now, we've been talking to you throughout the programme about a crash between a part of a SpaceX rocket and the moon's surface. Our science correspondent, Parag Ghosh, is saying that it should have happened by now, that crash into the moon. It will be confirmed by telescopes in the Americas monitoring the event. There is a live page on the BBC. And Catherine, pretty exciting story for, well, a crash.
1: A crash, right? I could hear the excitement in your voice there, James. But I think it is completely interesting. Of course, we had the Artemis II mission as well earlier this year, and of course, that engaged a lot of our listeners. But of course, that confirmation of that crash expected at some point from astronomers in the Americas. Thank you for joining us on Newsday.
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24: Coming up from the BBC World Service, the interview. Conversations with the people shaping our world with me, Jugal Purohit. For this episode, I speak to Justice Srinivasan Muralidhar, Chair of the Independent UN Commission of Inquiry on the Occupied Palestinian Territory, including East Jerusalem and Israel. He talks to us about how the Commission gathered and verified evidence, the challenges involved in establishing the facts, and the report's findings.
25: When it comes to humanitarian crisis, we should not allow children's future to be subject to geopolitics. We can't say that, you know, there are political compulsions as a result of which we are allowing children to die of starvation. We can't say there are political compulsions because of which we are allowing children to die of want of medical aid. Cannot all countries agree on the minimum norms of humanitarian aid?
24: Justice Srinivasan Muralidhar. Hear more on the interview after the news.
11: BBC News with Govinda Gill. President Zelensky of Ukraine says at least 17 people have been killed in Kyiv and the surrounding region in a wave of overnight missile and drone attacks by Russia. The Air Force has reportedly not intercepted any of the missiles. From Kyiv, here's our Ukraine correspondent, Dan Johnson.
26: The sirens went off shortly after midnight, but it was only a minute or two later that the first explosions started. And that tells us that these were ballistic missiles, potentially hypersonic, very fast-moving missiles that were fired from Russia directly at Ukraine's capital or on the edge of. So we heard those explosions last night. People didn't have much time to get to shelter. One of the staff here was saying that they had to shelter in their hallway or their stairway at home because there wasn't time to get to proper protective cover. There were lots of explosions around the city, and then the sight of some fires burning on the edge of Kyiv.
11: The authorities in California say they arrested a man who was scoping out a golf course owned by Donald Trump in the Los Angeles area. Janine John Teal was observed walking throughout the course, taking photographs and monitoring security activities on Sunday, 2 days before the president attended a Republican fundraising dinner there. A stray SpaceX rocket is expected to crash into the surface of the moon shortly. It's the empty upper stage of a Falcon 9 rocket from a mission last year, is our science correspondent Palab Ghosh.
27: Those watching the moon in the UK, even with telescopes, won't have seen much, as daylight would have washed away the tiny flash of the impact. Because scientists know the rocket's size, speed, and the exact spot where it hits, they can test their ideas about how impacts make craters, throw out debris, and affect the moon's interior. These measurements will help engineers design safer moon bases and lunar landers by showing how much impacts throw up lunar rock. It also adds to our knowledge of how the Earth and Moon formed 4.5 billion years ago.
11: The FIFA president, Gianni Infantino, has called senior leaders of football's world governing body to an executive meeting in Morocco on Wednesday. Mr. Infantino's now scrapped plan to sell stakes in the World Cup to private investors has led to calls for him to resign. Greg McKenzie reports.
0: Gianni Infantino is facing one of the most difficult moments in his leadership of FIFA after senior figures within the organisation publicly turned against his now abandoned investment plan. The former Arsenal manager Arsene Wenger, who's FIFA's chief of football development, said scrapping the plan was absolutely necessary, while the Secretary General Matthias Grafström, who's expected to be at the meeting, has described the past week as difficult to comprehend and accept.
11: BBC News.
0: Taught to comprehend and accept.
11: BBC News. The British government says it's seriously considering

0: called his socialist Brazilian counterpart, Luiz Inácio Lula da Silva, a thief. South Korea has issued its most severe heat warning in Seoul for the first time ever. Meteorologists say a double heat dome is to blame for a heat wave that has brought a temperature of 35 Celsius combined with high humidity to the capital. Jake Kwan is in Seoul.
1: It's hard to overstate just how unusual this is. It's almost surreal for someone in South Korea to see the numbers 40 when they look at forecasts. But that has been the temperature in the southern region for the past week. The southern city of Yangsan had reached a high temperature of 42.5 degrees Celsius, which is the highest ever on the record since South Korea has started modern record keeping. The capital, Seoul City, for the first time is having its severe heat warning. This is the highest heat warning in South Korea's system. This is when the temperature hovers above 35 degrees Celsius for at least 2 days. It feels like 38 degrees Celsius here.
0: Scientists in China have discovered a new carnivorous plant, the first in its botanical grouping. The small yellow-flowered plant grows on rocky terrain in mountainous areas in western China. Researchers were able to confirm that the Saxifraga candelabrum attracts, traps and digests insect prey thanks to microscopic hairs on its surface. Their findings prove a hypothesis naturalist Charles Darwin suggested 150 years ago.
2: BBC World Service. This episode of The Interview contains discussion of the killing of children and other consequences of conflict. I'm Jugal Purohit and this is The Interview, the best conversations coming out of the BBC. People shaping our world from all over the world.
3: 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I like that freedom.
4: A gender-equal world would be a better world for men too.
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6: These companies don't care what governments do.
7: This is a war. The first thing that we want is the war to end.
2: For this interview, I met Justice Srinivasan Muralidhar in his office in Delhi. A jurist for over four decades in India, in November 2025, he was appointed to lead an independent international commission of inquiry on the occupied Palestinian territory, including East Jerusalem and Israel. The UN commissioned inquiry published its 94-page report in June. It examined alleged Israeli violations against Palestinian children from the beginning of Israel's war on Gaza in October 2023 to October 2025. Israel did not cooperate or provide information to the commission. It rejected the report and disputed its conclusions after publication, calling it a libelous sham. The report found that Israel had deliberately targeted Palestinian children, resulting in genocide, crimes against humanity, and war crimes in the Gaza Strip, as well as war crimes in the occupied West Bank. Srinivasan Muralidhar tells me how the commission went about documenting and verifying the evidence, the challenges involved in establishing the facts, and the key conclusions reached in the report.
8: The response we got, whether it was from the European Union or the Organization of Islamic Countries or even the Security Council members, and many of them were moved and they asked us, what do you think can be done? So many of them are feeling a bit helpless because of the geopolitical situation. They say there are political compulsions. My response was then and now that when it comes to humanitarian crisis, we should not allow children's future to be subject to geopolitics. We can't have the present generation of children turn back and say the United Nations was silent and did nothing when children in Gaza were suffering.
2: The interview from the BBC World Service with Justice Srinivasan Muralidhar. This interview includes descriptions of the killing of children.
8: In conflict situation, the occupying power has obligations. It has to ensure that the most vulnerable in the population do not become targets, particularly children. Children's Convention, of course, lists out a large number of obligations. So if you are going to occupy a place, you take on the obligations of the state, which would otherwise be obliged to ensure effective enforcement of these rights for children.
9: Let's start with the issue of this report. Now, I want to start by understanding that, you know, Israel has actually accused this report and has accused your body of not being present on the ground, producing a report like this. They've said that you based your work, and I quote, information supplied many times by terrorists themselves, many of them disguising as medic

0: political and press staff. I want to understand in what form was the verification done and whether or not you actually were able to go on the ground.
1: If we were unable to go on the ground, it is because Israel has consistently refused us permission to go on the ground. As chair of the commission, I write what is called a note verbal. And we send it to the Israeli authorities, asking for permission to meet with them first, asking for permission to enter the territory, meet the people there first. So we write this request every time. And every time there is silence from the Israeli authorities. We send an advance copy. Before we finalize a report, we send it in a draft form, both to the Israeli authorities as well as the Palestinian authorities for their comments. In fact, the Palestinian Authority has given us its comments. We've incorporated some of those comments in our report. Israeli authorities never respond. I must assure all of you that this is truly an independent international commission. So I would strongly refute whatever allegation Israel is making against the work of this commission. We have thousands of sources of information, some of them open source, but there are victims and witnesses who've managed to, you know, come out of Gaza. And they're able to give us first-hand accounts. So those depositions form a basis for our report. But apart from that, we've talked to journalists, academics, treating doctors, lawyers who've represented victims, a wide range of sources. Then we also have videos put up by Israeli soldiers themselves. So in response to this report, when Israel prepared an 18-page rebuttal, they did not deny the authenticity of any of those videos containing incriminating evidence about the crimes committed by the soldiers themselves. In fact, when we record children's testimonies, we follow all the do-no-harm protocols, the best interests of the child. We keep the identity of the child concealed for a very particular reason. We do not want any surviving family member of the child or the child himself or herself to be harmed further. We do not want them to become further targets for having spoken to the commission. So when I joined the commission in November 2025, I was given a very detailed explanation of how they go about gathering evidence, most importantly, verifying the authenticity of evidence. Much of digital evidence, you know, is vulnerable to being morphed or, you know, tampered with. So they have to take extra precautions. They use the most advanced techniques for this. So there is no single source of evidence that we rely upon. Even if the victim has managed to speak to us or the victim's parent or relative has spoken to us, we just don't rely on that piece of evidence. We cross-check, cross-verify. Fortunately for us, we have advanced technological developments which enable us to do this.
0: Can one surmise from this that what you have done is more in the nature of a charge sheet following an investigation rather than a judgment on an issue?
1: Perfectly put. So some adjudicatory body, like for instance, the ICJ has used our evidence. The International Criminal Court, the ICC, has used our evidence. There, how the process works is ICJ, South Africa, institutes proceedings against Israel. South Africa makes a request for us to share our evidence. That request is then acted upon and we share our evidence. So we align our evidence gathering and analysis protocols with that of the International Court of Justice and the International Criminal Court. Our team, which is of 12 persons, all the forensic experts, the military analysis experts which constitute our team, they visited the ICJ to understand those protocols.
0: What I want to ask you before we actually get into the aspects of the report itself is that you've been a former Chief Justice of, you know, an Indian High Court, and I want you to give me an honest assessment of the limitations that you faced as a member of this commission because of the reasons we just discussed, including the lack of access to the ground itself where, you know, the report is based. In all fairness, like, what would you say are some of the qualifiers that you would provide to someone who's reading this report?
1: No, only qualifiers is this. We did not physically visit those territories. And we've been requesting that the Israeli government, you see, the Israeli government controls access to these territories. You can't just land up in Amman and hope to cross into West Bank. The Israeli authorities will stop you. You can't land up in Tel Aviv and expect to go through the barrier.
0: So you would have wanted to go, but you were not allowed to go.
1: We repeatedly wanted to go, right from day one. In fact, all the UN mandate holders, not just us. Today, if the special rapporteur wants to go to Israel, the special rapporteur can't. In fact, Israel goes...
0: You mean to Gaza?
1: To occupied Palestinian territory, whether it's Gaza, whether it's West Bank, whether it's East Jerusalem, or whether it's Israel itself. The minute they know there is an independent investigating body that is coming in, they want to stall it.
0: All right. Your data says, and I quote, that between the 7th of October 2023 and 7th of October 2025, at least 20,179 children were killed and 44,143 children were injured as a direct result of the hostilities in Gaza. I was just running some arithmetic, and this comes out to be about 27, 28 children being killed each day and over 60 being injured every day. Now, you also add in your report that about 5,160 are estimated to be children, are estimated to be buried under the rubble.
1: Now, these could be underestimates.
0: These are mind-boggling numbers.
1: And these are underestimates, honestly, because the bombing happens on a daily basis. And you must understand that these strikes are aimed. They're aimed at moving targets. They aimed at children. They aimed at ambulances. They aimed at medical workers. I mean, we are in an extraordinary situation. This is not ordinary hostilities. See, the whole basis of the Geneva Convention is completely undermined. You pick up hospitals, schools, ambulances as legitimate targets. We've noticed an instance of a child holding a white flag and being shot in cold blood while holding that white flag. So this is not something, you know, we can accept as legitimate hostilities or moment of war, because the whole Geneva Convention itself is to regulate conduct during the time of hostilities. And when we talk of children being killed and injured, these are underestimates, because we have every reason to believe, not just under the rubble. You know, children are dying of starvation. Those figures are not forming part of these figures. Children are dying of malnutrition. Children are dying of want of medical help. Today, there are three areas which constitute the occupied Palestinian territory, which is Gaza Strip. Then we have West Bank. We have East Jerusalem. Israel will not permit a child in need of urgent medical attention to go from Gaza to West Bank, where the medical facilities are definitely better. It will not permit that passage. What it is doing is, at very short notice, giving them notice to evacuate within Gaza Strip. So much of the Palestinian surviving population is all amassed at the southern tip of the Gaza Strip, at a place called Rafah near the Egypt border. There's not a single building standing in Rafah. Every building has been demolished. So you're forced to go into displacement camps. So the number of children awaiting medical evacuation at the Rafah crossing is huge. And Israel is permitting, at its whims and fancies, one, sometimes two, sometimes 10, to cross for medical treatment. So we have instances of children dying at that border for want of medical treatment. So the figures that you quote are actually underestimates.
0: I also want to say that Israel's position has been that there's been no starvation death, that it has allowed access of humanitarian aid.
1: In fact, I keep repeating in every press conference, we said it even in the UN, and I'm saying it here. If Israel has any evidence to contradict any of our findings, ask Israel to place it before us. We will examine it just as we have examined every other piece of evidence. Let Israel share the evidence in the public domain with the entire world. Let us look at it.
0: You're listening to the interview from the BBC World Service. This was the first time I had met Justice Srinivasan Muralidhar in person, although I had heard him speak at different public events. I had also heard of him as a well-respected and a senior member of India's judicial system. Moments into our interview, it was clear that the investigation and its findings had left a deep imprint on him. Our conversation was not an easy one, and at times he was frustrated with our line of questioning, though I must say he patiently answered everything we asked. Okay, let's return to my conversation with Justice Srinivasan Muralidhar. This interview includes descriptions of the killing of children. You said that you did send an advance copy to the Israelis, as you did to the Palestinians.
1: We got no response at all.
0: And were there also requests for data, for more evidence? Because in some cases, in several cases, I'll say that Israel has issued statements that they are investigating a certain occurrence.
1: Correct.
0: They are doing an inquiry. Their military is, you know, working on some investigations.
1: Which we have noted in our report. You'll find in two or three places.
0: Did you
1: note the fact that Israeli authorities claim to be investigating, but they've not shared their findings or the outcome of their investigation with anyone, much less with us. They don't engage with us at all.
0: Just on the issue of the numbers, which we were discussing just a short while back, you are aware that there is a criticism that a lot of these numbers come from a Hamas-run health ministry in Gaza.
1: No, that's not true.
0: Can you tell our viewers whether you verified these numbers and how?
1: See, there are doctors who speak to us and they tell us about what they've seen in the displacement camps. They've said that the size of the bodies of the children in these 2 years has shrunk. dramatically. And then there are photographs, there are videos, there are multiple sources by which you can confirm the children are suffering severe malnutrition.
0: But the numbers that we spoke about.
1: Numbers are put out definitely by the authorities there, but permit us to go there. You see, you can't tie our hands and saying that we will not allow you to go there. We will not give you our figures. We will not let you confirm whether what we are saying is right or they are saying is right. It's easy to make an accusation, right? If they've placed figures before us and then they say, compare these figures that we have given you to the figures that they have made available on the public domain, I can understand. But you don't engage with the commission. They don't want to recognize the legitimacy of the commission. And we are not pronouncing guilt. Let me explain to you.
0: You've said that.
1: We are an investigating body. We look at material that's placed before us, material that is gathered. We look at the independence of these sources. We look at the corroborating material. We don't come to a conclusion till we have corroboration by more than one source. Israel, in its 18-page rebuttal, has not disputed any of this.
0: There is officially a ceasefire in place in Gaza, right? But your report mentions, and I quote, increasing incidents of targeting and killing of Palestinians, including children, near the yellow line, end of quote. Now, this yellow line, for those who don't know, is a post-ceasefire line of control articulated by Israel. Why is this taking place according to your investigation?
1: First of all, this yellow line is not really defined. Israel is arbitrarily and unilaterally defined as so-called yellow line. Children being children don't know where the yellow line falls. And children go out to play. Children just want to be outside an area where there are no constant drones around them, bombing happening around them. Young children who just stray near the yellow line, the so-called yellow line, are just shot in cold blood. We've had long experience. I've had a long experience as, first of all, a lawyer of human rights work. I've had long experience as a judge. But this kind of an evidence is shocking. I'm surprised that there should be questions saying, you know, how is it all one-sided? How is it all without accounting for what Israel has to say? Show me, sir, in the 18-page rebuttal, has Israel denied any of this evidence?
0: Fair point. I take your point.
1: There's a very, very hard evidence, sir, to show there's a very systematic targeting of Palestinian children. It is done because children form the biological and social continuity of the Palestinian group. By targeting children who are the most vulnerable, Israel is ensuring that the Palestinian group as a group does not continue. Otherwise, how would you explain children with gunshot injuries to the head and to the neck?
0: Your report, in fact, talks about something which I think has not been delved into detail in the past, which is the use of drones, quadcopters, snipers, and a certain type of pellets, which are very small, but they go inside and they spray out.
1: We have a military analyst as part of our team. This military analyst studies the use of weapons, the use of munitions. They understand what kind of munition is used, what time of guns are used. Like when we talk of quadcopters, we explain in 3 or 4 paragraphs how the quadcopters work. They have thermal imaging camera fitted with them. So if you look at a screen, you're sitting at a remote location and you find an image there. That image tells you whether the target is a child or an adult. You choose the child for a target. If you look at the photographs of the bodies of the children, you will find small bullet holes, bullet type holes, but those are square holes. These are what are called cube-shaped pellets. They enter the baby's body and then spread through the body. We're relying on first-hand account of doctors. These are doctors coming in from the US. And they are telling us, listen, we've never seen injuries of this kind.
0: I want to just recount this one testimony that's part of your report. You speak about a testimony from a 15-year-old boy who told you that he was arrested, he was denied water, and he was asked to drink his own urine. You also then recount his testimony again about how he was electrocuted using a needle inserted into his shoulder. Can you elaborate on your findings in the aspect of the arrests that you speak about and what those arrested have to undergo?
1: These are young adolescent boys who are simply labeled as terrorists. You put a label and then you say, if this child is a terrorist, I can kill him. You know, like the yellow line that you spoke about. You have a shoot at sight order saying anyone who's crossing the yellow line will be shot. So these are all self-devised rules. They don't follow any norm of any law, not of international law. Forget even their domestic law. We have more than 168 cases. We have only referred to a sampling of them. So it is up to the international communities, international order of countries, to ensure that the international legal order is enforced, works well, and works for everyone.
0: Your report, and I quote, talks about sexual violence against Palestinian children in Israeli detention, and it calls it a systematic state-enabled assault on their bodies and their dignity, and deliberately meted out to cause humiliation. Now, this is a very serious charge. Can you explain to us how you arrived at this?
1: So what they do is, when they round up adolescent boys and children, they make them strip down to their briefs. They film them. This is all done by Israeli soldiers. We would not have known this otherwise, because very few children are prepared to talk about the humiliation they've undergone. This is then put on the net. And this is material not denied by Israel in its 18-page rebuttal. If this is evidence put by the Israeli soldiers on the net, how am I supposed to ignore it as a commission of inquiry? And children are so mentally traumatized, they're not able to speak. Children undergo what is called mutism. Doctors have talked about it. We've referred it to in our report.
0: What does that mean?
1: You're unable to speak. You're so stunned. You're unable to react any further because there's violence around you all the time.
0: On the fourth page of your report, you mentioned something which I want to bring it up here. You say that the commission did not inquire into the use of children by parties to the conflict, that Hamas has used children as human shields, we know is a stated Israeli position.
1: Correct.
0: I want to understand from you, why did you not investigate that aspect?
1: Because of the lack of resources. It's not that we're not going to investigate it, sir.
0: It was within the scope. I mean, you mentioned that it's within the scope of violations, but it was not investigated.
1: No,
0: can you clarify why?
1: Yeah, because there are several topics we are yet to investigate. This is something we will investigate hereafter.
0: So this is not the final report. There will be more reports.
1: Definitely, sir. And it's an ongoing mandate. It's not a time-bound mandate. There are several topics to be gone into. Even when you talk of violence against children, using children as child soldiers is a big topic. Using them as human shields is a big topic. We need to gather more and more evidence. We need to have analysis of that evidence. So there are so many topics to be covered within this topic of children. It is not as if we are ignoring it. I must say that both Israel and Hamas are known to have used children.
0: What has been the reaction of the international community?
1: Actually, the response has been overwhelming. Even when we spoke to the European Union, those individual ambassadors were moved. And the response we got, whether it was from the European Union or the Organization of Islamic Countries or even the Security Council members, I must tell you there are 15 Security Council members, barring Russia and the US, all the others were present. And many of them were moved. And they asked us, what do you think can be done? So many of them are feeling a bit helpless because of the geopolitical situation. They say there are political compulsions, which is what makes this whole thing unfortunate. My response was then and now that when it comes to humanitarian crisis, we should not allow children's future to be subject to geopolitics. We can't say that, you know, there are political compulsions as a result of which we are allowing children to die of starvation. We can't say there are political compulsions because of which we are allowing children to die of want of medical aid. So this request before the Security Council was this: cannot all countries agree on the minimum norms of humanitarian aid? Just let's pick up two things: starvation and immediate medical care and attention. On these two things, there should be no compromise.
0: Are you hopeful of a consensus among the international community?
1: No, our work is driven by only this hope. The UN creates these mandates only because of that hope. We can't give up this hope. We can't have the present generation of children turn back and say the United Nations was silent and did nothing when children in Gaza were suffering. History will not forgive us as a community of countries if we allow this to go unaccounted for, if we allow this to go unpunished.
0: Thank you for listening to The Interview. You'll find more in-depth conversations on The Interview wherever you get your BBC podcasts, including episodes with the UN Secretary General Antonio Guterres, former Israeli hostage Keith Siegel, and the author Maggie O'Farrell. Until the next time, bye for now.
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6: 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Ola Sars helped build Beats Music, which became the foundation for Apple Music, before launching music streaming company Soundtrack. 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
7: BBC News with Govinda Gill. President Zelensky of Ukraine says 17 people are known to have been killed in Kyiv and the surrounding region in a wave of overnight missile and drone attacks by Russia. He said at least 44 others have been injured. Mr. Zelensky again urged allies to send interceptor missiles. The authorities in California say they arrested a man who was carrying out surveillance on a golf course owned by Donald Trump 2 days before the president attended a fundraiser there on Tuesday. They found a loaded pistol in his car. The president of football's world governing body, Gianni Infantino, has summoned senior FIFA executives to a meeting in Morocco later today. Infantino's now scrapped plan to sell stakes in the World Cup to private investors has led to calls for him to step down. Brazil says it has asked Argentina to recall its ambassador. It comes a week after Argentina's right-wing president, Javier Milei, called his socialist Brazilian counterpart, Luiz Inácio Lula da Silva, a thief. South Korea has issued its most severe heat warning in Seoul for the first time ever. Meteorologists say a double heat dome is to blame for a heat wave that has brought temperatures of 35 Celsius combined with high humidity. Scientists believe a stray SpaceX rocket has by now crashed into the surface of the moon, although it may take some time for the impact site to be detected. The rocket was left over from a mission last year. Conservationists in Kenya have told the BBC it's unlikely that the deaths of 15 elephants near Amboseli National Park were caused solely by accidental poisoning. The authorities have suggested the elephants died after eating tomatoes sprayed with cyanide, but they have not ruled out deliberate poisoning. BBC News.
8: Hello, this is Business Daily on the BBC World Service. I'm Leanna Byrne. Today's founder is Ola Sars, a serial entrepreneur in the music tech sector. Hello, Ola. Welcome to Meet the Founders.
9: Thank you, Leanna.
8: So, Ola, you've spent the last two decades quietly, I feel, shaping how millions of us discover and listen to music. So you've co-founded Beats Music, which laid the foundation for Apple Music, to inventing the world's first pocket-sized DJ system. You're also building Spotify Business as well, now known as Soundtrack, which licenses background music for restaurants, cafes, other hospitality businesses. And you've repeatedly spotted where the industry was heading before everyone else. How do you feel about that when you listen to all of that back, what you've achieved so far?
9: Well, I'm Swedish, so we're probably not the best breed in terms of, you know, bragging about what we've done or talking about what we've done at all. But I've been trying to contribute in my way in you know, the music industry the last 20 years, and I've failed many times, and sometimes I've been somewhat successful. And so trying to be a bit less Swedish, yes, I would take some of the credit for actually creating what is today a quite interesting music industry. But it hasn't been easy, and it's been a journey filled with sleepless nights and failures, yes.
8: Okay, Ola, let's go back to the very beginning. Take me back to the Stockholm you grew up in. So what kind of child were you? Were you interested in music even in your youth?
9: I was, actually. And it started very early. I was going to concerts with friends, actually by myself at 13 years old, but I was actually just like browsing through everything, going to see Prince, starting to go to see some electronic bands, and just enjoying the opportunity to dig into different genres.
8: So your father worked internationally as a water engineer for UNICEF, and he was frequently away. So at the time, how did you understand his absence when you were younger?
9: You know, it wasn't anything like weird back then. I mean, somebody had to pay the bills. And at that time, you know, one of my parents had to work more than the other. We actually moved to the US when I was very small. So I started school in US in New York. Me and my sister didn't speak any English, of course. So we were immigrants in the US without knowing a word of English. And my mother hardly spoke English either when we moved over. So it was quite interesting. But we spent 5 years over there, and then he took off. So we went to the US, and then he went to Africa for work. So and then we had to kind of take care of ourselves over there. When we moved back to Sweden again, it was kind of her time. And she's like, all right, you've done your thing. It's my time to do my thing. And she started her own business in Stockholm and kind of ran kind of a secretary service. So she worked really hard by building her own business. My dad was always, you know, an employee at some organization, but she actually built her own business. So she was the entrepreneur in the family.
8: What did you learn from watching her? Was she the person who taught you about money?
9: Yes, she was. You know, she would teach me very basic stuff, like you need to work hard. And if you work hard, then you can have fun whilst you're working. And I think that's what she did. She was able to build her own business, but she did enjoy it. And I saw that she was a freer and more liberated, happy person working hard than people who would kind of be slaves under the system or under a employment. So I think she opened my eyes to being able to build your own and to entrepreneurship as an option in life, which wasn't that normal back then. It wasn't that frequent, especially among women, I think.
8: I want to go back to when you were in New York. You were 6 years old, and as you mentioned, you couldn't speak English. Did being unable to communicate change your personality? What did that teach you? Did it build resilience within you?
9: Yeah, no, I mean, I would say almost traumatic, right? You know, you're like 6 years old, you're leaving safe country like Sweden into, I mean, New York back then wasn't like New York is today. It was quite tough. My mother having to learn everything, drive a car, and we didn't go to any, you know, international schools or Swedish speaking schools. We just went right into public school. And I actually didn't understand a word, and I was sitting there crying in the classroom. So
8: what were you like as a student?
9: I mean, I was always the guy who in school fixed the parties and took entry fees at the parties and made money for our class so we could travel to Greece when we finished.
8: I mean, the story of your first major music idea, it has a great setting. It began in summers in Ibiza. Can you take me back to that holiday or those holidays?
9: Yeah, so 20 years ago, actually exactly 20 years ago, on Ibiza in the summer, where we would go with our friends, close friends. And I just remember sitting, watching the sun come up with one of my friends who's a prominent person in the music scene, and just realizing that he was there every summer and having fun and making money and like working with something that he truly enjoyed. And I would have to go there in the summer and, you know, have fun, but spend money and then go back and be miserable. And I said to myself, maybe I can make a living in working with music just like a couple of my friends. And I wasn't only just going to take a leap of faith based on the romantic idea of working with music. I mean, there was, you know, a rational part of my assessment as well. In 2006, the digitization of the music industry was just in the middle of like exploding. Production of music was going digital, meaning that anyone with a laptop back then could more or less start producing music. Everyone takes it for granted today, obviously 20 years later, but that was a new phenomenon. And then distribution of music as well was going digital, meaning that smartphones were showing up and music was moving from analog to digital to files that could be shared over the internet. And then at the same time, consumption was going digital, meaning like people started using their smartphones as a music device. So how do we build a company, a technology around helping people find the right music for the right place at the right time that make them feel wonderful? And that's where we started. Tonium was the name of the company, and the product was Pacemaker.
8: Tell me about the device itself, just for people who might not have ever heard of it.
9: It was a full DJ setup, packed into the size of an iPod, if you remember back then. But the product kind of invited every consumer to be creative with their music and contribute to the creative process of music. We won like 6-7 prizes at CES, which is the world's biggest kind of consumer electronics trade show in Las Vegas. We were on the midsection of Wired magazine, which was a big deal back then. We raised $20 million in venture capital funding, which was a lot of money for a European startup in 2006. So the idea was the right idea, but it was too early and too hard. So we ended up crashing the company 4 years after inception.
8: Yeah, so the physical device didn't ultimately become a mass market consumer product, but at the same time, it was that software and that ability of humans being able to choose the right music in the right order. That was what was valuable.
9: So I decided to try to continue, but focus on the software side of it and the music recommendation place, which was a website or a web community where the DJs or tastemakers actually uploaded all their DJ mixes and consumers can come in and kind of consume and subscribe. And that was a separate company that I spun out. I continued with the second iteration, which was called Let's Mix. So that was my second opportunity, and that started the path towards what then would be Beats Music.
8: Well, tell me about that transition. Did Beats Music acquire or take anything from that business, or did you just start working for Beats Music?
9: They had a similar vision that we had around what the music industry would look like. But they started with headphones. We started with this pacemaker device. And they actually tried to acquire Pacemaker from us. So when they were building Beats by Dre, I was in LA multiple times, and they offered to kind of acquire Pacemaker and kind of bring it into the Beats family, because they were really trying to build, I would say, the leading mainstream music brand in the US at that time. And these gentlemen were obviously playing in a different league. Jim Iovine was kind of one of the most important people in the music industry at that time. And Dr. Dre, his legacy speaks for himself. I wasn't able to convince my Swedish investors that these people were worth bringing in, because they obviously wanted to come in with a discount. So I failed in selling Pacemaker to Beats, which then led to me buying the software business and the online business and starting Let's Mix. At that second opportunity, we engaged again, me, Jimmy, and Andre. And this time it was around the idea of, like, what is the future of music and what is the idea of a music streaming platform. So Beats Electronics acquired Let's Mix, and Let's Mix then became the core music platform for Beats.
8: You're listening to Founders on Business Daily from the BBC World Service with me, Leanna Byrne. Today, I'm speaking to Ola Sars, founder of music streaming companies like Beats Music and Spotify Business. I mean, it must have been amazing working for Beats at that time, because it is one of the biggest business stories in the last couple of decades, isn't it? That sale to Apple.
9: Yeah, no, it was. I don't know what adjective to use in English. It's not my primary language. I would know how to express it in Swedish, I think. But it was a roller coaster in between life and death, I would say. It was amazing, but at the same time, terrifying. And obviously, it was not easy.
8: Mm. And at the time as well, for you personally, you were traveling between Stockholm and LA. So what point did that start to take a toll on you?
9: I didn't have a problem traveling, 200 days a year at that point. So I was on a plane most of the time, not moving my family at that point, because my kids were small and my parents were sick in Stockholm and getting old. So, like, I really, really didn't want to move. So I got on the plane instead, and that was my solution. And so after a while, it takes its toll. At the same time, you're working under extreme pressure trying to build something. It was very challenging, and at the end it took the best of me. It ended with me having to give up and leave. From an external perspective, it looks very successful and amazing, right? But it was truly, I would almost call it a nightmare. at that time.
8: Were the people who worked for Beats, were they surprised that you were walking away?
9: Yes, because they knew that it would be, you know, a huge deal. And obviously I didn't exit on the same level that they did. I had to just get out because I was literally choosing between that or, you know, crashing as a human being. So yes, it was the right decision, but obviously it only took me a couple of months to get back to the races and put myself in a similar situation again.
8: You've set up your own business too. Talk to me about Soundtrack and where you got the idea for that.
9: I went to Daniel Ek and Martin Lawrence, the founders of Spotify, who are good friends. And I said, hey, I'm moving home and I want to build the B2B version of what we built at Beats and you built at Spotify. I think it's a multi-billion dollar, pounds, euro incremental opportunity. And I think the initial idea would be to kind of serve what is referred to as the background music. I mean, the music you hear when you walk into a restaurant, hotel, or a cafe. And then we decided to do it in, you know, collaboration. And I invested my money that I made, and Spotify AB, which is the mother company here in Sweden, invested. We built out the product quite quickly, which was initially called actually Spotify Business. And lo and behold, businesses also want to buy music streaming, and businesses want to play the right music at the right place at the right time to sell more coffee or whatever they're selling. So 2018, we launched Soundtrack as an independent brand and product and rolled out almost, I think, 50 markets quite quickly.
8: Can you just explain the problem from a perspective of a small cafe owner? Why can't they simply connect a personal Spotify or Apple Music account to their speakers and play whatever they want?
9: I'll try to simplify it. First of all, these services are not licensed for commercial use. It would be like opening a cinema with a Netflix account. The tracks aren't licensed for commercial use. It's a different licensing model for commercial use. That's a major problem for you as a business owner. You can get sued. It's also a major problem for the music industry because obviously they're under monetizing their art, and it's a problem for music creators because they're not getting paid the correct rates. So there's an underlying licensing problem. Nobody had licensed music streaming for commercial use.
8: It's interesting. Because of your relationships with the shops, the hotels and restaurants around the world, you went through quite a challenging time during COVID, didn't you?
9: Yeah. The story of my life is obviously finding sometimes good timing, but most often bad timing. Just when we had gone through rollout, funding, close-to-death experiences, trying to fund the kind of carve out from Spotify with new investors and a whole bag of problems, I was able to kind of steady the ship. Then I looked out of my window and there was no one on the street. And that was March 2020 and the kind of formal breakout of COVID, and obviously servicing hospitality, restaurants, bars and hotels was right in the sweet spot of total disaster.
8: So how close did Soundtrack come to running out of money?
9: Very close. Multiple times I've stood in front of the team and said, I can only pay your salary next month.
8: Oh, I mean, you'd already lived through the disappointment of leaving Beats. Did the pandemic ever make you question whether you actually wanted to head up another business at all anymore?
9: I didn't think it could get any worse. I've said that multiple times and it just keeps getting worse, but it is the reality of trying to build something. But I do think I've been over-indexing in, you know, events that have created some extra excitement.
8: Well, what comes next for you and for the company?
9: Hopefully another 10 years of building Soundtrack into something that I can be truly proud of, and that my kids, when I sit on the porch growing older, can, you know, look back at and think about, we really built something amazing. We built the global phenomena.
8: If you could go back to the very beginning, maybe back to that young man in Ibiza, what would you tell yourself at the start of the journey? Would you do anything differently?
9: I would probably tell myself the same thing. Try to build something in that space. What and how? maybe it would have been a bit different, but I think the thesis was right. I think pursuing it was the right thing. Was it challenging? Was it tougher than I ever experienced or imagined? Yes, but it was good. I didn't know. It's such a privilege to work with something that you love. You wake up in the morning and you go to work and it's actually fun.
8: Ola Sars, thank you so much for joining us on Founders.
9: Thank you for having me.
8: And that's it for this episode of Founders from Business Daily on the BBC World Service. I'm Liana Byrne. If you'd like to get in touch, email us at businessdaily@bbc.co.uk.

0: Hello, you're listening to the BBC World Service. Now, witness history with me, Samaya Bakhsh. Today, I'm taking you back to 1980s Cape Town to tell you the story of Ashley Creel. He was a young anti-apartheid activist who became known among fellow campaigners as the Che Guevara of the Cape Flats townships after the Cuban revolutionary whose image became a global symbol of resistance. This program includes language used under apartheid.
1: He was the heartbeat of the revolution. He was our Ashley, our leader, our commander, our brother, our comrade in arms.
0: That's Adil Gori November. He was a fellow activist from the Cape Flats township of Bonthierville who worked closely with Ashley Creel in the 1980s. This was a time when South Africa's apartheid government, which enforced white minority rule, found itself facing mass uprisings.
1: Ashley was a very vocal guy, very friendly. He had a very soft heart, but he was very dedicated to whatever he believed in, what he stood for.
0: Ashley was born at a time when people classified by the apartheid state as coloured were being forcibly removed from the centre of Cape Town to make way for white residents. They were sent to live in townships on the Cape Flats, an area many South Africans called apartheid's dumping ground.
1: People didn't have money. A lot of people unemployed. We had a problem of alcohol in our society. Gang fights, people being robbed, being killed. We were excluded from the rest of the world. Ashley came from a very poor family. Ashley took the responsibility at the age of 13, 14 already to go and work at night in the factories. And in the morning he would go to school to lead the revolution also.
0: What was he motivated by?
1: Ashley came from a broken family. His father was killed by gangsters. So where this guy came to understand this great love for people at a very young age, it's still a question I have to answer. Though he was young, he had a love for life that I can't explain. He was concerned about those who are poor, those who are downtrodden.
0: Like students across South Africa who are mobilizing against white minority rule, Ashley was still at school when he became politically active. Known for his fiery speeches, his intellect, and his warm nature, the teenager soon emerged as an influential and much-loved leader, organizing student activities in Bonthierville following a call by the then-banned African National Congress Party, the ANC, for South Africa to be made ungovernable.
1: Whenever Ashley addressed a crowd, you could hear a spell falling on the ground. People listened to him. People admired him. This guy knew exactly what he was saying. He was just a people's person.
0: The Cape Flats had become an unexpected hotbed of resistance. Under apartheid, people classified as coloured were given marginally more rights than black people. But young activists like Ashley rejected those divisions.
1: Ashley taught us that these are all our comrades. They're not black the way we're taught. These are our brothers. He broke the colour barrier for most of us.
0: Ashley and his comrades were inspired by Steve Biko, the activist who founded the influential anti-apartheid black consciousness movement in the late 1960s. Biko was killed in police custody in 1977, but his ideas galvanised young activists across South Africa.
1: We were still young, but we remember the battles which took place, the smell of tear gas and the sounds of bullets and the fires which were burning. Steve Biko, he was one of our great inspirers. He wasn't afraid to be killed.
2: Riots and their aftermath have shocked South Africans, black and white, into hard recognition of their country's complex race relations.
0: The violent crackdown of the mid-80s meant that the activists from Bonthierville had to get creative when it came to raising political awareness in their community.
1: When we would be with Ashley, we would maybe with the traveling from one place to another by train or by bus. Then Ashley would either decide to sit on one side of the train and we sit on the other side. And in these discussions, Ashley would always be the one for apartheid. And we would try to convince him, no, apartheid is wrong. And then as far as when people in the train started to become attentive to the discussions and they would stand up, they would beat Ashley up. We would tell them, no, we're all comrades, this is our brother. It was our way of, Ashley's way of politicizing people. People so they can understand and go home and talk to their children, to their friends. Listen, we were in the train, we heard this and this. Because people were afraid of information. They were denied information.
0: And whose idea was that?
1: Ashley, of course. He was a naughty one. He came up with all the funny ideas.
0: It was street theatre as resistance, and it worked. But while the threat of arrest, detention, or death didn't deter young people from joining the anti-apartheid struggle, many in the community didn't support their activities, particularly as the threat of reprisal was ever present. Both Ashley and Adil eventually joined the ANC's armed wing, Umkhonto Wesizwe, which carried out acts of sabotage against the apartheid state.
1: People hated us because they didn't want us changed, either because of fear or ignorance or something, but not all of them were supporting us.
0: Ashley's influence meant that he was being monitored by the security branch of the apartheid state's police force. Still only 19, he went into exile in late 1985.
1: I went to Ashley's in-laws now. In the backyard, Ashley was sitting, was a fire burning, came and he greeted me and he hugged me. And we started to talk about things, about the people I must recruit. So we sat there, we talked, and then he started to play guitar. We sang some freedom songs and Bob Marley. Oh, pirates, yes, they're up there. That one, he loved that one. He knew his time came, but he told me he's coming back for me.
0: In July 1987, 18 months after that last meeting, Ashley Creel was shot and killed when security police officers tracked him down to a safe house in the Cape Flat suburb of Athlone, where he had been staying, having returned from exile. He was 20 years old. His funeral was the scene of yet more violence as the crowds who had turned out to pay their respects were attacked by the security police, who attempted to remove the ANC flag that had been draped over the coffin. By then, Adil was in exile in Lesotho.
1: It was in August, and as we were walking to town, to all the ANC guys, and we got a newspaper, so to speak, and I saw some policemen trying to pull the flag. Then I read Ashley Creel, MK guerrilla, was killed. I felt very broken, and I cried. I wanted to go back, but I knew that I could not go back because I was going to be killed myself.
0: The security police officer who killed Ashley, Jeffrey Benzine, was granted amnesty by the Truth and Reconciliation Commission. He testified that it had been an accident, an account rejected by Ashley's family and others. Benzine died in 2024, and the circumstances surrounding Ashley's death have still not been established.
3: A private inquiry into the death of anti-apartheid activist Ashley Creel is to be set up by his family.
0: As South Africa emerged from white minority rule in the 1990s, many of the people who lost their lives in the struggle against apartheid became symbols of the country's painful past, including Ashley, who Nelson Mandela paid tribute to after he was released from prison in 1990.
4: I salute the combatants of Umkhonto Wesizwe. Like Ashley Creel, who have paid the ultimate price for the freedom of all South Africans.
1: I want people to know Ashley. This is a beautiful person that he was, and the commitments that he personally made. He gave his life, everything he had, he gave his life twice. Once when he left the country, and secondly when he took his life brutally. I want people to realize that freedom isn't free. And Ashley always said, victory or death, we shall be free.
0: Adil Gori November still lives on the Cape Flats. He was speaking to me, Samaya Bakhsh, for this edition of Witness History.
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8: BBC World Service. It's 8 o'clock GMT. This is Oliver Conway with the newsroom. Ukraine says at least 17 people were killed in Russian attacks in and around Kyiv overnight.
9: When the explosion happened, our truck caught fire and we got out immediately. Then we ran away from the truck because the heat was so intense.
8: The Ukrainians say they were unable to shoot down any of the Russian missiles. Also today, why a discarded SpaceX rocket accidentally crashing into the moon can help science.
10: By studying the light that is reflected from that material, scientists can analyze the light and determine the composition of the material, which helps them understand the composition of the moon in the impact site.
8: And later.
11: I've been working with elephants for more than 30 years. I have never seen elephants dying in numbers like this. And some information has been released to the public, but it's not adding up.
8: What led to the deaths of 15 elephants in Kenya? First, our top stories.
0: BBC News with Govinda Gill. President Zelensky of Ukraine says 17 people are known to have been killed in Kyiv and the surrounding region in a wave of overnight missile and drone attacks by Russia. He said at least 44 others have been injured. Dan Johnson is in Kyiv.
12: There was very little warning last night. The sirens went off shortly after midnight, but it was only a minute or two later that the first explosions started. And that tells us that these were ballistic missiles, potentially hypersonic, very fast-moving missiles that were fired from Russia directly at Ukraine's capital or on the edge of. So people didn't have much time to get to shelter. We know some warehouses were hit. We know the search and rescue teams are still at work going through the rubble.
0: The authorities in California have revealed they arrested a man who was seen near a golf course owned by Donald Trump in the Los Angeles area. Janine John Taley was spotted walking around the Trump National Golf Course on Sunday, 2 days before the president was due to attend a Republican fundraising dinner there. Shaima Khalil reports.
13: Plain-clothed federal agents alerted local authorities, who discovered he was also wanted in connection with a robbery. Officials say Tail was carrying a magazine loaded with hollow-point ammunition, which slows and expands inside the target. A search of his vehicle uncovered a loaded pistol and armor-piercing ammunition. Investigators also searched his home, where they found an illegally modified rifle, another pistol, body armor, high-capacity magazines, and notebooks containing what authorities described as concerning statements.
0: Scientists believe a stray SpaceX rocket has by now crashed into the surface of the moon, although it may take some time for the impact site to be detected. The empty upper stage of the Falcon 9 rocket from a mission last year had been travelling towards the moon at nearly 9,000 kilometres an hour. Here's our science correspondent, Palab Ghosh.
14: Those watching the moon in the UK, even with telescopes, won't have seen the tiny flash of the impact. But those using powerful telescopes in the Americas will have captured a brief spark and a thin plume of dust shooting up 60 miles above the surface. Scientists can use the moment to test their ideas about how impacts make craters, throw up debris, and affect the moon's interior. Planetary geologists will gain new information about the loose rock and dust under the surface.
0: A study has found that people rated AI-generated stories as being better than ones written by humans. The research asked more than 1,600 adults to read one of six short stories, three written by humans, three written by ChatGPT. The results showed people who read AI stories rated them as more absorbing and of higher quality than those written by humans. World News from the BBC. The UN says more than 800,000 people in Lebanon who were displaced by the latest round of conflict between Israel and Hezbollah have begun returning to their home areas. The UN's humanitarian agency says about 360,000 people remain displaced across the country. The British government says it is seriously considering a public inquiry into the activities of the convicted sex offender Jeffrey Epstein in the UK. The victim's minister, Alex Davies-Jones, told the BBC that Prime Minister Andy Burnham would also minister, Alex Davies-Jones told the BBC that Prime Minister Andy Burnham would also be willing to meet victims of Epstein

0: for the investigation to focus on how Epstein was able to fly in and out of the UK military bases in his private jet, often with allegedly trafficked women. The president of football's world governing body, Gianni Infantino, has summoned senior FIFA executives to a meeting in Morocco later today. It comes after another day of fierce criticism of the president and his now scrapped plan to sell stakes in the World Cup to private investors. It has led to calls for Infantino to step down. South Korea has issued its most severe heat warning in Seoul for the first time ever. Meteorologists say a double heat dome is to blame for a heat wave that has brought a temperature of 35 Celsius combined with high humidity to the capital. The southern city of Yangsan recorded 42.5 Celsius on Sunday, the highest ever on national record. That's the latest BBC News.
1: Thank you. You're listening to the newsroom from the BBC World Service with Oliver Conway. The air war between Russia and Ukraine is becoming increasingly deadly. In the latest strikes on Ukraine overnight, at least 17 people were killed and dozens more wounded in the capital Kyiv and surrounding area. Ukraine said it was unable to shoot down any of the missiles launched by Russia. This truck driver described the moment his vehicle was struck.
2: When the explosion happened, our truck caught fire and we got out immediately. We had no time to grab our documents and only managed to take one bag of clothes. Then we ran away from the truck because the heat was so intense. I've heard explosions before, but nothing like what happened today.
1: Meanwhile, in Russia, Ukrainian drones hit another warehouse owned by Russia's biggest online retailer, Wildberries, causing a large blaze. I got the detail about the impact of the Russian attacks on Ukraine from Vitaly Shevchenko of BBC Monitoring.
3: It was a pretty big attack. In fact, I can't remember a time when so many casualties were reported so quickly, and I'm afraid the toll will rise later today as rescuers are sifting through the rubble also. And I think it's a first. The Ukrainian Air Force is not reporting intercepting any of the missiles fired by Russia overnight. That suggests strongly that Ukraine has probably run out of interceptor missiles and is wide open to future Russian attacks. As we speak, details are emerging in the Ukrainian media of the aftermath. At a train station outside Kyiv, at least 8 people were killed waiting for a train in the Ukrainian capital, a major logistics hub used by a key postal service called Novopochta was destroyed. 3 people were killed there. Outside Kyiv, a major electronics retailer called Rozetka was targeted. Its biggest warehouse was completely destroyed as the company was marking its 21st anniversary, as it happens. The list goes on. And these attacks, it's hard not to see them as Russia's revenge for Ukraine continuously targeting Wildberries, a Russian online retailer. So this attack, as President Zelensky said, a huge part of it focused on Ukrainian warehouses.
1: President Zelensky has repeatedly warned that the country's air defences were being depleted. He has appealed again for more interceptor missiles. What are the chances of him getting those?
3: Well, looking at Donald Trump's behaviour, it would appear that these chances are pretty small. Initially, after meeting President Zelensky earlier, the US president said that he was minded to grant Ukraine a license to produce these interceptor missiles, which Ukraine says is the only kind of weapon it can use to intercept Russian ballistic missiles. And then Donald Trump said he's not sure, which means that any future attacks, and Russia will use ballistic missiles in targeting Kyiv, any such attacks, Ukraine will find it extremely hard to intercept those missiles. And also, something appears to have changed in the way these missiles arrive at the Ukrainian capital. Previously, and

0: till a month or two ago, normally there were ways to tell that a massive attack was about to happen, and residents of the Ukrainian capital spend their nights in shelters and at the capital's metro system. These days, these attacks come almost without warning. When it's too late to seek shelter, residents of the Ukrainian capital are woken up by explosions rather than air raid alerts.
1: Vitaly Shevchenko of BBC Monitoring. Now, it wasn't supposed to happen, but a section of SpaceX rocket that's been drifting through space is now thought to have crashed onto the moon's surface. The debris, which is about the size of a five-story building, is believed to have landed near the Einstein crater, which is part of the moon that's visible from Earth. Keith Cowing, editor of the American space program blog NASA Watch, says it's not the first time the moon's been hit like this.
2: Funny thing, some of the stages that we did this same thing with back in the Apollo era are still orbiting the sun. And every now and then, one of them gets sighted and the astronomers can't decide if it's an asteroid or a rocket stage. And they eventually, you know, have to analyze the spectra and they say, oh, we can tell that that's titanium paint. That must be the Apollo, whatever it is, stage. So it's a bit of a hunt and seek game sometime. But if nothing else, you know, it's kind of cool to watch things smash into a planet.
1: Well, the newsroom's Richard Hamilton is looking at this for us. What's happened?
3: So basically, back in January last year, this SpaceX, it was a US-Japanese mission to send equipment to the moon, including lunar landers. There were two parts to this rocket. The booster returned to Earth, but the upper stage went into orbit and strayed off course. And scientists say this was a mixture of solar activity and gravitational forces that put it on a path towards the moon. So they were expecting a very spectacular display. They were expecting to see a vast sunlit plume of rubble and debris coming out of the moon's surface. Of course, this would only have been observed through powerful telescopes, not through the naked eye. But the BBC spoke to Rodrigo Palominos, who's a telescope operator at the Paranal Observatory in Chile, because you get the best view of the moon from the Americas. And he said, we did not obtain an obvious detection of the impact, but that's not unexpected. The event itself is very brief, and the lunar surface is illuminated, which makes it more difficult to identify a clear signal. However, our instruments did record a measurement that suggests something happened at the expected time and location. The data indicate that an event may have occurred, but we now need to calibrate the observations and carry out a detailed scientific analysis. So basically, not as spectacular perhaps as they were hoping, but they will still be able to analyze the data and find out more.
1: And once they've carried out that detailed analysis, what will they be able to learn from this?
3: Well, they're hoping, especially since NASA wants to establish what they call a sustained presence on the moon, they're hoping to learn more about the composition of the planet itself and what effect an impact like this might have. So we heard more from Libby Jackson, who's a space exploration expert and the head of space at the Science Museum in London.
4: The scientists will have a lot more information as they study the debris that they hope that will be ejected from the collision that is caused by the collision. By studying the light that is reflected from that material, scientists can analyse the light and determine the composition of the material, which helps them understand the composition of the moon in the impact site. And that's great for the scientists who want to understand how the moon was developed, what it's made of, its history, potentially its future, and how planetary systems, how the moon, how the Earth and the moon system evolved and were formed billions of years ago.
3: So scientists like Libby Jackson and particularly NASA are keen to emphasize that there will be a positive outcome from this crash. But other people are warning that this is a sign of how much space debris is out there. And for example, 54,000 objects are thought to be in space, larger than 10 centimetres. And since the space age first began, 17,000 tonnes have been launched into space.
1: Richard Hamilton, thank you. A deadly heat wave is gripping parts of East Asia, bringing the hottest temperature on record to South Korea and complicating earthquake recovery efforts in Japan. More than 43,000 people in Japan have been hospitalized because of heat stroke this summer alone. Meanwhile, South Korea has issued its first ever severe heat wave warning. So just how hot has it been there? Jake Kwon is our correspondent in the South Korean capital, Seoul.
5: It's hard to overstate really how unusual this heat wave has been. There's a lot of first here. I mean, when you see the numbers 40, it almost feels surreal, but that has been the temperature in the south of the region. The southern city of Yangsan reached 42.5 degrees Celsius, and that is the highest temperature this country had ever recorded in modern history. And South Korea's capital, Seoul city area, had for the first time in history its most severe heat warning issued, and that comes when the temperature goes above 35 degrees for more than 2 days, and the feels like temperature, which takes into account the humidity, goes above 38 degrees Celsius. So imagine trying to sleep when the temperature doesn't go below 30 degrees Celsius. I mean, this has been very unusual summer.
1: Yeah, tell us more about the impact on people there.
5: Well, Korea's Disease Prevention Agency said that thousands of people have already sought medical attention for heat-related illness. At least 19 people have died across the country from the heat, and a lot of these people are in the south, in the rural area, where farm work is essential, and a lot of people in these rural regions also are quite old. And the government is now warning that this death might continue. Last year, around this time, the same number of people had died over the entire summer. We're still halfway through the summertime. We heard from South Korea's president, Lee Jae-myung, saying that this is a national disaster, and he directed the government to do everything it can to respond. We also just heard that the professional baseball games this week are all cancelled.
1: And Japan also affected a week after it was hit by that powerful earthquake.
5: Exactly. I think the Japanese government had already warned the public that although their priority has been to recover any missing people, to evacuate people as well, but they said the other priority was keeping people cool, especially when thousands of rescue workers are outside trying to help these people and the wet bulb temperature goes really high. And a lot of these places were missing electricity. In the second day, tens of thousands of homes were cut from power, no AC. We saw the Japanese troops being mobilized to deliver generators as well as the AC to really prevent any further death and destruction after the earthquake.
1: Jake Kwon in Seoul. This is the newsroom from the BBC World Service. In the run-up to the US midterm elections, Democrats have been debating whether to go for left-wing candidates who can fire up the base or centrists seen as better able to appeal to a broader electorate. Well, voters in a primary election in Michigan yesterday had a chance to answer that question. The result, though, is still too close to call, with the left-winger, Abdul El-Sayed, narrowly ahead of the centrist congresswoman, Haley Stevens. Whoever wins will take on Republican Mike Rogers in the November election. We found out more about the two Democrats from Zoe Clark, political director at Michigan Public Radio.
6: As you noted, Abdul El-Sayed is the progressive in the race. He's a former health official in the city of Detroit and Wayne County. That's Michigan's largest county, a Rhodes Scholar, an Ivy League graduate. He actually ran for governor against our current governor in 2018 and lost, and he's been a author and podcaster since. And he's running again against the centrist, Haley Stevens. She's been a congresswoman since 2018. She won a Republican-leaning district. She worked on the auto bailout in the aughts and worked on the campaigns of Hillary Clinton and Barack Obama for president back in 2008. Well, there are large Arab American and Jewish populations here in Michigan, particularly in Southeast Michigan, and there's just a huge split over support for Israel. It's really become one of the defining issues of this race. Haley Stevens has received something like $40 million in support from AIPAC. That's the pro-Israel lobbying group. And that's actually turned off some voters. And one of the things that El Sayed likes to say about sending money to Israel is, wouldn't you rather have that money pay for schools or communities in Michigan? And when the economy and affordability are on so many people's minds right now, it's become an issue. You know, look, many voters are hungry for change. They see institutions and systems that aren't working, and they see Abdul El Sayed as representing something different. But what's really important to think about is, you know, there have been progressive wins in blue areas like New York City, but a progressive win in a purple state, a swing state, in a primary like this in Michigan would certainly be game-changing for the Democrats heading into this November election.
1: Zoe Clark of Michigan Public Radio. After abandoning his World Cup sell-off plan, the FIFA boss, Gianni Infantino, has called a meeting of executives from football's world governing body. One of those expected to attend the gathering in Morocco today is the FIFA Secretary General, Matthias Graf-Strum, who's criticised what he called the sad and reproachable events of the past week. Supporters, though, argue that Mr. Infantino's tenure as the game's supremo has delivered unprecedented investment and expanded opportunities, particularly for developing football nations. The African football analyst Mamadou Gay has been speaking to Isaac Fannin.
7: We believe that what Africa needs today is a lot of resources. And since Gianni took over, he's been increasing the kind of FIFA forward project in Africa, even though he's giving the same amount of money to each member association. But when UEFA come out and says that Gianni want to privatize FIFA investment and so forth, that's exactly what UEFA is doing. UEFA is contracted to private companies to stand its right. UEFA even created UC3, a joint commercial company with club in Europe to market the competition club.
8: UEFA would argue that they did that with consultation. One of the big problems that many of these organizations have is that Gianni Infantino has tried to push this through without proper consultation.
7: When you have been put in a leadership position, some of this decision, you just have to carry on. You cannot consult on each and every single detail. I don't think that UEFA is doing that. It's just impossible. Sometimes when the opportunity is there, you just grab it. And UEFA also, we have a problem with them. Over 100 years of FIFA, all the president of FIFA come from Europe. Who is Gianni Infantino? Gianni Infantino is a pure product of UEFA. He worked as a general secretary of UEFA. What he implemented in UEFA, that's what he wants to implement into FIFA. You see, this fight, I think it's more of an individual fight, of people fight, than really to serve and help global football. UEFA is very wealthy, very rich. They don't care about other confederation. But the minute FIFA come out to say, let's raise the financial level of other confederation, it become a problem for UEFA. Look, when it suited them, because of the World Cup, the African competition, Nation Cup, was pushed, the calendar changed. We did not hear UEFA raising the voice to say that FIFA did not consult. It's affecting Africa, it's affecting Asia. They only come out when their own interest is at stake.
1: African football analyst Mamadou Gay. Tensions between the US and Brazil have been rising recently, but things have got worse after Brazil refused to grant visas to two Americans over fears they'd meddle in the forthcoming presidential election in Brazil. Now the US has responded by revoking the visa of Brazil's ambassador to Washington. Ione Wells told us more.
9: This diplomatic spat, I think, has really ratcheted up in the last couple of months for two reasons. Firstly, back in June, Donald Trump nominated his pick to be the new US ambassador to Brazil, Daniel Perez, who's a representative from Florida, a close ally of US Secretary of State Marco Rubio. They did so without really asking the Brazilian government, which in diplomatic terms is not really seen as the usual etiquette. And Brazil's government felt quite disrespected by that, and they have since not approved that nomination to be the ambassador, something which has really irked the US government. So there's that context. Then two State Department officials were due to be coming to Brazil at the end of July to meet with reportedly electoral authorities, but also with the leading right-wing candidate in Brazil's elections, Flavio Bolsonaro. And it came just after Flavio Bolsonaro had been meeting with foreign diplomats in Brazil and telling them falsely some claims about Brazil's electoral system, including that its voting machines were of the same origin as Venezuela's, something which the electoral authorities have said is categorically not true. Now, as a result, Brazil's government was worried that essentially these two US State Department officials were going to come to Brazil and try to interfere in the elections, or as Brazil's president put it, meddle in our elections, which the US said was baseless. The reason many listeners may remember the name Bolsonaro is because Flavio Bolsonaro is the son of the former right-wing president of Brazil, Jair Bolsonaro, is currently serving a 27-year prison sentence for plotting a coup after losing the last presidential election in Brazil. He and Donald Trump were close allies when he was president, but also that continued after his presidency. So Bolsonaro's and Donald Trump have been close allies really for many years, and I think there are fears about what the US administration under Donald Trump may do when it comes to Brazil's elections in October.
1: Ione Wells in Brazil. Last week, we reported on the mysterious deaths of at least 15 elephants in Kenya over the course of a month. Most were found paralysed before dying a few days later in what experts called an unprecedented loss of life. So what's been happening? Our correspondent Thomas Mukawana has this report from southern Kenya.
10: The vultures are circling this carcass of an elephant. It's a 32-year-old female elephant here in Kimana Ranch. Rangers found it about 7 days ago, and there's a strong stench of decomposing flesh. The tusks have been cut off by the Kenya Wildlife Service.
11: Authorities say that some of the elephants showed signs of paralysis before dying within 1 or 2 days. Almost all of them were females and their calves. The Kenyan Wildlife Service is the agency ultimately responsible for protecting Kenya's wildlife.
12: So we also had a meeting with pest control and
11: its top vet, Dr. Isaac Lekolol, told me that the pesticides on tomato farms could be to blame.
12: It could be unintentional. Maybe people are trying to do some controls of pests on their crops, and that could have been maybe a source, and that's what we're trying to see. If the elephants manage to pick from that site.
11: These tomato farms are all around the national park area. We went to visit one just minutes away from where we saw an elephant carcass.
10: In the distance, we can see men in protective gear spraying what looks like pesticides on these plants. Elephants love tomatoes. This is the reason they invade these farms in these areas. The human-wildlife conflict is particularly exacerbated by tomato plants, and organizations within this area have tried to put up fences around these farms, but the elephants are too strong and too big for the fences to keep them out.
11: Stephen Michael has been a tomato farmer here for years. He says he's in a constant struggle against elephants and other wildlife.
13: The last time the elephants came, they destroyed cabbages and tomatoes. I lost cabbages worth almost 200,000 Kenyan shillings. That doesn't include tomatoes. I might start crying if I count that.
11: But not everyone buys the theory that pesticides are to blame.
14: We can't just assume it's the cyanide because
11: Paula Kahumbu is a world-famous conservationist. Could be other things. She and others say there's more to this than the official explanation.
14: I've been working with elephants for more than 30 years. I have never seen elephants dying in numbers like this. And some information has been released to the public, but it's not adding up. Those elephants will have to eat a huge amount of tomatoes to actually consume enough to kill them.
11: The Wildlife Service is still working with a number of theories, including intentional poisoning and disease. They're expected to release their findings in the coming weeks. As the uncertainty continues, worries grow over what could endanger humans and wildlife alike.
1: Thomas Mukwana reporting from Kenya. And that's it for now from the newsroom.
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19: Are you a parent? Are you worried about your kids' future and how to raise them in a warming world? If the answer is yes, then this next programme is for you. We're speaking to three mothers from around the world about parenting in a climate crisis. 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
20: BBC News with Jane Steele. Ukraine's President Volodymyr Zelensky says 17 people have been killed in Kyiv and the surrounding region in a wave of overnight missile and drone attacks by Russia. He said at least 44 others were injured. Mr. Zelensky again urged allies to send interceptor missiles. The authorities in California say they arrested a man who was carrying out surveillance on a golf course owned by Donald Trump 2 days before the president attended a fundraiser there on Tuesday. They found a loaded pistol in his car. The UN says that more than 800,000 people in Lebanon who were displaced by the latest round of conflict between Israel and Hezbollah have begun returning to their home areas. Fighting has decreased since June, but Israeli forces still maintain control of much of southern Lebanon. The president of football's world governing body, Gianni Infantino, has summoned senior FIFA executives to a meeting in Morocco later today. Infantino's now scrapped plan to sell stakes in the World Cup to private investors has led to calls for him to step down. South Korea has issued its most severe heat warning in Seoul for the first time ever. Meteorologists say a double heat dome is to blame for a heat wave that has brought temperatures of 35 Celsius combined with high humidity. Scientists believe a stray SpaceX rocket has by now crashed into the surface of the moon, although it may take some time for the impact site to be detected. The rocket was left over from a mission last year. Conservationists in Kenya have told the BBC it's unlikely that the deaths of 15 elephants near Amboseli National Park were caused solely by accidental poisoning. The authorities had suggested the elephants died after eating tomatoes sprayed with cyanide, but they haven't ruled out deliberate poisoning. Officials say this is the first time in decades that elephant mortalities on this scale have been recorded in the region. BBC News.
21: What's that there?
22: It's an albatross.
21: Albatross.
22: An albatross.
21: Albatross.
22: An albatross.
21: Albatross.
23: That little person is the love of my life. He is my sun, the star at the centre of my universe that shines so brightly, nothing could extinguish my feelings for him.
21: I'm excited. Aww.
23: I will. Deciding to have children in a climate crisis, as I have, is complicated. Sometimes it's so scary, my heart literally aches with fear for his future. But really, what consumes me the most is the question of how to raise him. How do I raise my child to be climate considerate whilst also giving him the happiest of childhoods with birthday parties and toys and holidays? There's so much debate about whether to have children or not, especially from a white and Western perspective. So I want to find out, what is the situation for women most affected by climate change? Black and Indigenous communities, or those in economically developing countries? And that's why this week on The Climate Question from the BBC World Service, we're going to be looking at not just whether to parent, but how to parent in a warming world. I'm Grey Jackson. Now, I just want to be upfront about something before we begin. This is not a program that's going to tell you what to do. I want to create a space where women can come together and discuss the questions I've mentioned openly and free from judgment. So let me introduce you to those women now. Hailing from Nairobi is Dr. Susan Chomba, Director of Vital Landscapes at the World Resources Institute. Susan is a scientist and a lover of trees, working on landscape restoration and sustainable agriculture across Africa. Susan, thanks so much for joining us. I should also mention you're a mother of two teenage boys. How's that going for you?
0: Absolutely. Parenting is such a brilliant journey. Thank you so much for having me on the show.
23: Let's dive in with this deep and big question. Did climate change factor into your decision whether to become a mother or not?
0: Actually, as you mentioned, my boys are quite old, you know, 14 and 19. And when I had them, I was very young and there was very little information in the public domain about climate change. So no, at that point, climate change didn't really affect or determine whether I had children or not. I was really more influenced by my socioeconomic status because I came from a poor background and all I wanted was to have children that I could be able to manage in terms of taking them through education, giving them a fair shot at life and a better life than I had had. That said, as my understanding, knowledge and research on climate change grew, it has really affected how I parent my boys. They know, for instance, food loss and food waste accounts for greenhouse gas emissions that we have. And I actually get policed a lot on what we do with that at home.
23: Brilliant. Now, I want to introduce you to Breveen Kandari, who's listening in from Delhi. She's co-founder of Warrior Mums, which campaigns for clean air and climate action for children. She's also a mum to twin girls. When did you wake up to the climate crisis? Was it before you had kids or afterwards?
2: Yeah. When my daughters were born, my twin girls, and they were very premature, they were born in the sixth month and we almost lost them. I was convinced because there were studies connecting air pollution and premature birth. And then it was like just jumping into it because at least I felt there was nothing more important than advocacy, parents like us who did not even know anything about air pollution and how it was affecting our children and seriously concerned of what's going to be their future.
23: Right. So actually having girls and also that horrible experience of having them being birthed at so prematurely at 6 months,
2: yeah,
23: and the link between air pollution and premature births more broadly really sort of spurred you on to do something about it and to protect your girl's future.
2: Yes. And of course, like that is why these parent movements are gaining strength and the mothers and the caregivers, they're all joining hands. It's a very common emotion, whether it is Susan in her country or it's yourself, that we want the best for our children. We want them to be healthy.
23: And just for anyone who's wondering, the cause of air pollution in Delhi is from lots of sources, including coal-powered plants, burning stubble in fields, petrol and diesel vehicles. All these activities not only release pollution and cause smog, but they also release planet-warming gases and cause the climate to change. Now, before we go any further, though, I want to introduce you both to our final panelist, Dr. Elizabeth Cripps, a mother to two girls on the cusp of becoming teenagers. Elizabeth works at the University of Edinburgh and has dedicated her career to researching climate change, ethics and parental duties. She's also written a book on the subject called Parenting on Earth. And I want to put the same question to you, Elizabeth. Were you aware of climate change when you decided to have children? And how did that factor into your decision?
4: So it definitely factored into my decision to stop at two children. I mean, I think I would otherwise have really liked to have more. But I think, as previous speakers have said, that the really important question for me was, well, now I am a mother, what does it mean to be doing that in the context of climate change?
23: And I think for me, you know, I had my kid about a year into this job on the climate question. And it felt like to me, and I don't know if any of you share this, is that it was a sacrifice too far not to have children. I couldn't not have kids. I'd always wanted to have kids.
4: I completely agree with that. And I think morally that makes sense, because to say to individuals, individual women, you should be giving up this incredibly valuable thing, when actually the climate crisis is caused by governments, it's caused by corporations. I think there's this narrative that tries to push it onto individuals to do everything about this. Whereas in fact, while there is a lot that I think we can and should do, there are some sacrifices which it's unreasonable to ask.
23: Yeah, and the value, I'm sure, Susan, Bavreen, you can speak to this as well. The value of having children is beyond belief. I cannot imagine my life without my kid.
0: Yeah, I think my whole life took a complete different trajectory and changed the moment I welcomed my firstborn son. You know, I started looking at life in a more different way. Like, you know, I want the best, not just for him, but I could understand, I could empathize with other mothers and what they wanted for their children as well. And so it's for those who can be able to become mothers and who have a choice to become mothers. I think it is a beautiful thing, and it should be a woman's choice to experience that joy or not.
23: But for some women, it's not their choice. This is a topic I spoke about to Oyemide Oyede down the line from Lagos in Nigeria. She's in her mid-20s and works as a climate change and mental health advocate at the Eco Anxiety Africa Project. She's decided not to have children.
3: So I am also the first daughter in my family, and first children bear a lot of responsibility, more so first daughters, because they are seen as the second mother, basically. And, you know, that is where the seeds of motherhood, or maybe not going into motherhood, came from. Just raising my siblings and seeing the commitment and the dedication that goes to raising well-adjusted children in the society.
23: When did climate change enter the picture for you? Did that also inform your decision?
3: Yes. So I started becoming climate aware pretty young, in my teenage years. I remember reading about the drying up of Lake Chad in geography and how that was affecting women farmers, and generally women, because traditionally women deal with house chores, they deal with caring for children and all of that. So daughters, women are the ones going to the stream to get water. So when I read about the chart and understanding how women have to go longer distances, which also expose them to more dangers, increasing sexual assaults, it just made life more difficult for them. So understanding this and seeing how women are more vulnerable to climate crisis, you know, also began to raise my consciousness. And, you know, also looking at the social political situations and also cultural situation, women, we are unfortunately deeply entrenched in a patriarchal society, and women are not given much respect. And then now we now have, you know, climate change exacerbating this situation. And it's like, if I'm not going to be respected as a human being right now, I'm being cared for, I don't think how one should take that burden of also having a child. So that's like double vulnerability for me as a woman and also as a mother.
23: That must have been a really hard decision to make.
3: Yes, yes, it was. It is, because it's an ongoing decision. And it's scary because, you know, growing up, you've always learned that your role as a woman is to have a child, get married, be a caregiver, and going against that is very difficult because it might lead to violence or anger in that direction. So yes, it is a very scary decision. Yeah, but it's my decision to make, and I'll be the one to live with the consequences, and I stand by it.
23: Gosh, so much food for thought there. But Susan, you know, the risk of sexual attacks from having to spend longer and longer, you know, walking for water, and the possibility that as a result, young women or girls may be forced into motherhood, was also quite a sobering thought for me.
0: Absolutely, absolutely. Listening to that conversation, I started feeling like we have a scenario here where there are really a group of women without a lot of choices and who become increasingly vulnerable as the climate change impact becomes greater. Whereas on the other hand, these women might also be held back by socio-cultural norms, as she rightly mentioned that on one hand, these women are seen in these communities, they are seen as child bearers and with very little mental and psychological flexibility of choosing whether to have children or not. And they might not even have access to contraceptives.
23: Bavreen, what were your thoughts?
2: Yeah, coming into the context of the masses, childlessness is also, stigmatized in countries like ours, where having children is the ultimate thing for a woman. And, she's not allowed to choose that. That is why I think there are two sets of conversations here, the elite versus the masses.
23: And I think that sort of applies to wherever you are in the world, because Elizabeth, I know when we spoke before, you mentioned that you spoke to Black women in the US for your book, and that also revealed the sort of inequalities and challenges that those women, as often poorer members of society, are facing around the climate crisis and choosing whether to have children or not.
4: Yeah, I mean, I think it's completely right to remember that it's often phrased as this kind of choice that white women are making. But actually, although, that's obviously a very real dilemma for them, to quite a big extent, it's a real privilege only to be facing that kind of dilemma now. And one thing I drew on, which really kind of made me think about it in a different way, was I was reading up on the experiences of some Black mothers in the US. And one lady had blogged about how she was in an all-Black Girl Guides camp, and they used to go on these outdoor camps, and the mums used to stay up all night so they could keep an eye out for the Ku Klux Klan. And that just made me think, oh my goodness, it's such a privileged position to be in, only now to be waking up to the fact that our children are not going to inherit a particularly great society.
23: So to summarise, the experience of motherhood in a warming world is changing. Some are deciding not to become mothers at all, whilst others are being forced into it as the risk of child marriage and sexual attacks rises. And so next on The Climate Question from the BBC World Service, we're going to be asking how to parent in a way that protects our children and the planet. Are the two even compatible? I'm Greg Jackson, and I'm joined by three mothers across the world to hear their take. They are Dr. Susan Chomba, a scientist in Nairobi. We've got Bavreen Kandahar, who runs a mother's campaign group in Delhi, and Dr. Elizabeth Cripps, an academic at the University of Edinburgh. And I'm just going to slightly set the scene here, if I may. I have a toddler, my kid is much younger than yours, and something I'm really grappling with is how to give him the best childhood I can. I mentioned holidays and toys to help him learn, or this question about whether to make him vegetarian because I know a meat-free diet is better for the planet, or to just let him choose when he's older. But sometimes for me it feels like these two goals of wanting to provide the best possible childhood for him but also protect the climate, they don't always feel compatible. Susan, is that something you can relate to? Is this an issue for you too?
0: Absolutely. The issue around considerate, conscious parenting in a climate crisis is not an easy one. I would like, and I've always wanted my children to be global citizens who can be able to understand beyond their little villages. And so I want them to travel. I want them to see the other parts of the world and for them to understand how that works or even go for a holiday. Ours is also a blended family. Part of my family is in the UK. So it's a difficult conversation that we have. Conscious choices have to be made and deliberate discussions we constantly have in terms of prioritization and how we can meet these different objectives in different ways.
23: Bavreen, what do you think?
2: Yes, I'll kind of sum that up. Sustainable future isn't about just reducing carbon footprint. It starts young, like you have a toddler, and the amount of time you spend in the nature, or you're giving them the knowledge of protecting trees on minimalistic lifestyle, reducing consumerism, those kind of everyday things. And also, you cannot give that child or yourself the guilt, because sustainable life is also expensive and it also takes time. And that is something sometimes is a challenge, and all that stress and anxiety that I've gotten is because of this kind of things that I've brought in my life. And it's not easy and it's not fair. So everything has to be balanced, but it's not really our responsibility. It's for the government to lead. It's for the politicians to lead in that. And then, the people follow.
23: Elizabeth.
4: So it was really interesting listening to you both, and I completely agree. I mean, I think for me, I thought about this a lot when I had my daughters because, of course, I love them so much and I want them to be happy. I want them to have all these opportunities and I also want them to be good global citizens. And to some extent, when I did a sort of philosophical research about it, I realized that there is a lot more overlap than at first it might seem because, of course, it matters so much for our children to have a just world, to have a world that is not, you know, threatened by dangerous climate change. So there is a lot of overlap. And there are also things, as Bavreen was saying, there's a lot of sort of sustainable living things which are actually really good for us in other ways. So spending time in nature is fantastic in terms of educating our children, but also directly really good for their mental health. If we think about sort of lifestyle changes like more plant-based eating, that can also have real health benefits. So there's a lot of ways in which I think we can kind of do both things at once. But that doesn't mean there aren't still some real dilemmas. I mean, even if I'm being a climate activist because it matters for my children, I still am left with these decisions about, well, how much time do I spend doing that versus time with my children now, spending quality time with them, reading them bedtime stories? How much do I invest in my children's education versus put those resources to trying to tackle climate change? And those are, I think, still real dilemmas that we face as parents.
23: Yeah, I mean, there's two things I'm really picking up on all of you here is, you know, the mental load of a mother is already very high, and adding that sort of extra complexity of making conscious choices adds to that, frankly, and can be challenging in lots of different ways. But the other thing I'm really taking away is, what's that line between personal responsibility as a parent and governments and corporations to be making these conscious choices easy and also cheap? Susan?
0: On the public or government institutions and corporations, sort of my work also takes me a lot into that territory. And I think there's a lot that can be done at that level. In fact, most of it can be done at that level. That said, as citizens, we are living in a real world and we confront these particular issues. And as mothers, even more, because for me, I try to focus on telling them there's something each individual citizen can be able to do. And so in a world where we can fall into despair when governments move very slowly, when corporations prioritize profits over sustainability or the planet, let us remember that the positive thing actually lies in us knowing there's something that each one of us can wake up and do, and that little change can make a difference.
20: Elizabeth?
4: In terms of the limits of what the individual can do, I think that's a really important point. I mean, the change has to come from corporations and governments. That's where the real power lies and that's where the real responsibility lies. So although I do try and change my lifestyle, so I'm vegan, I very rarely fly, but I think it's almost more important for them to see me going on climate protests, using my voice.
23: What do you think about the importance of protests as a parent, Bavreen?
2: Certain amount of time we have to give to this because it is for our children. And even for clean air, we always say, unless you will not demand, it will not be an electoral issue. If it's not an electoral issue, it will never be solved. So it's extremely important. And children, when they grow up seeing this, automatically half the battle is won because they feel for it.
23: Yeah. And, you know, I was thinking as you were talking, the importance of role modeling what you think a good citizen, a good global citizen looks like. But I was also thinking, I mean, Susan, perhaps you can talk to this, that perhaps teenagers might want to do entirely the opposite because, because, you know, you're their mother.
0: Oh, wow. Yeah, that's a battle. In fact, the toughest battles are the battles that a mother will have with their lovely teenagers. Because, yes, I normally say the place that I get taken least seriously is my house. Sometimes, and I think the most important thing is for our kids to have the right information, the right knowledge, the right kind of conversations, and for them to make those choices. As any mother will tell you, a teenager, you just don't tell them what to do because the moment you do that, they know exactly what not to do. So I try to avoid those battles now and say, okay, what is it now that you're learning? How is it that I can help you navigate this? And it becomes easier with time. I'll give you an example. example, my youngest son has really been into conservation. And, you know, Kenya is a beautiful country. We have a lot of wildlife, national parks and game reserves, and we do that a lot. And the last time we went was when we had a very serious drought, and we went into this national park, and all that we could see were carcasses of dead wildlife. And he was really, really sort of depressed, for lack of a better word, because he was like, Mom, you know, animals or wildlife have done nothing to deserve this. This is all actions of human beings being unresponsible or irresponsible about climate change. And he said he really just wants to look at ways that he can protect wildlife. And it was a very, very emotional and deep moment for us as a family, because he sat there thinking about what he could do. I felt that it's an unfair burden on him as a young man, but also I was very proud of him that he felt it deeply and he wanted to do something about it.
23: We've talked about the question of having children and how to raise children as being quite elitist, but it also strikes me all four of us work in the climate space, in the climate sphere. We're very climate aware. How much does this come up with other people at the school gate for you, say, Elizabeth?
4: Not as much as I would like. I mean, I bring it up, but I try not to do it in a judgy way. I mean, because obviously, I try and make sustainable decisions, and a lot of conversations at the school gates will be where people are flying on holiday. So I don't kind of bring it up in a, you shouldn't be doing that way. But if someone says, where do you go on holiday? I'll be like, oh yeah, we tend to go to the UK because of climate change, or, you know, something like that. And I do talk about it if I'm going on a climate march. And I think often there is more conversation about the sort of local manifestations. So concerns about traffic or pollution or a need for active travel to school. I think there do tend to be a lot more discussions about those at the school gates.
23: Susan?
0: My children's school actually does get flooded quite often, precisely because of its location, but also climate-related issues. And I am now listening to you and thinking I could do a better job, but by engaging not just in terms of flood control, but using that opportunity to discuss around the wider issues on climate change.
2: Even from the point of air pollution, you know, these 3-4 months in the winter when, you know, the apocalypse becomes visible, that's the time everyone has conversations and then everybody is quiet throughout the year. That's a big challenge.
23: Mm. A final thought briefly from all of you, if I may. Where do you see hope and optimism for your children and their future and the planet, of course?
2: Yes, of course. I mean, the fact that we're all speaking, you know, from different parts of the world and speaking about this is really hope. And I have great hope from all the wonderful parent movements. This is the most, you know, giving is that, yes, the parents are talking and they are, you know, coming up, but we just need more numbers now.
23: Elizabeth?
4: I see hope in my children and children generally in the incredible resilience and bravery and just the capacity that they have. I think that they can do a lot, but I also don't think that they should have to do it. So I also see hope in all the amazing mothers who are part of this growing parents climate movement, who are really sort of pushing for change.
23: Susan?
0: I get a lot of hope from young Kenyans, we call them the Gen Zs, who've resisted any kind of oppression from the state and from other sources and really shown that because in Africa, we have the youngest population, I think more than 70% of our population is aged below 35 years. And these are people who are now basically not requesting to be at the table. They're using all manner of social movements, protest, to demand change. And that is giving me a lot of hope that if we can be able to scale this and if we can be able to get more young people to participate in this, the future will be better than the current, what we have at present.
23: Well, all that is left to do now is to say thank you so much. Sincerely, I have lots to think about because of you three. So I really appreciate it.
4: Thank you so much for having me.
0: Thank you for having us.
2: Same here. Thank you. Lovely speaking to you all.
23: That was Dr. Susan Chomba, Bavreen Kandari and Elizabeth Cripps. Now, how to parent in a climate crisis is an ongoing journey for me, and I'd be interested on hearing your experiences, or perhaps you have some follow-up questions. You can email me and the team if you like. It's theclimatequestion@bbc.com. Neil Churchill was the studio manager, Simon Watts was the editor, and Tom Brignall was in charge of the mix. It was produced and presented by myself, Greer Jackson. We'll be back next week, same time, same place, and I hope to see you then.
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8: Coming up after the news, World Book Club with me, Harriet Gilbert. This month, we're joined by New Zealand author Karina Parker to discuss her acclaimed debut novel, Fulvia. Inspired by the life of one of ancient Rome's most extraordinary women, the novel follows Fulvia's rise to influence in a society where political and social power lay almost entirely in the hands of men. Arriving in Rome, determined to secure wealth, status, and a powerful marriage, she soon finds herself at the heart of a world shaped by ambition and political upheaval. Set against the backdrop of the Roman Republic, as a young Julius Caesar begins his political ascent, Fulvia brings to life a fascinating figure who's often been overlooked by historical fiction. Karina will be answering your questions about giving voice to this remarkable woman, the challenges of recreating ancient Rome, and the complex web of alliances, power struggles, and personalities that defined one of history's most fascinating eras. That's World Book Club, after the news.
22: BBC News with Govinda Gill. President Zelensky of Ukraine says 17 people are known to have been killed in Kyiv and the surrounding region in a wave of overnight missile and drone attacks by Russia. From Kyiv, here's our Ukraine correspondent, Dan Johnson.
24: Fires burned on the edge of the city after the first wave of missiles hit shortly after midnight. Ukraine's Air Force said 28 Russian missiles were fired, but none of them were intercepted. They came quickly and there wasn't much time to take shelter. Ukraine's President Volodymyr Zelensky again called for more air defense interceptors, saying they could have saved lives and that even tougher sanctions would help limit Russia's ballistic missile capability. He's repeatedly urged the Americans to supply more Patriot interceptors or grant licenses so Ukraine can produce its own. Long-range Ukrainian drones have again targeted the distribution network of Russia's biggest online retailer.
22: The UN says more than 800,000 people in Lebanon who were displaced by the latest round of conflict between Israel and Hezbollah have begun returning to their home areas. Fighting has decreased since Israel and Lebanon signed a US-sponsored deal in June. Here's Sebastian Usher.
25: The recent rounds of conflict between Israel and Hezbollah have seen huge numbers of Lebanese people displaced, often at the shortest notice, as the Israeli military issued warnings for them to leave villages, towns, and even cities in the south. The current reduction in fighting has allowed most of those forced to flee their homes to begin returning, though the UN says that about 360,000 people remain displaced across Lebanon. The IDF is still in control of much of the south, though a phased withdrawal of Israeli troops is meant to be starting under the terms of the deal agreed in June.
22: The FIFA president, Gianni Infantino, has called senior leaders of football's world governing body to an executive meeting in Morocco on Wednesday. Mr. Infantino's now scrapped plan to sell stakes in the World Cup to private investors has led to calls for him to resign. Greg McKenzie reports.
7: Gianni Infantino is facing one of the most difficult moments in his leadership of FIFA after senior figures within the organisation publicly turned against his now abandoned investment plan. The former Arsenal manager Arsene Wenger, who's FIFA's chief of football development, said scrapping the plan was absolutely necessary, while the Secretary General Matthias Grafström, who's expected to be at the meeting, has described the past week as difficult to comprehend and accept.
22: Brazil says it has asked Argentina to recall its ambassador in a downgrading of diplomatic relations. It comes a week after Argentina's right-wing president Javier Milei called his socialist Brazilian counterpart Luiz Inácio Lula da Silva a thief. BBC News. The authorities in California say they arrested a man who was scoping out a golf course owned by Donald Trump in the Los Angeles area. Janine Jean-Taylor was observed walking throughout the course, taking photographs and monitoring security activities on Sunday, 2 days before the president attended a Republican fundraising dinner there. South Korea has issued its most severe heat warning in Seoul for the first time ever. Meteorologists say a double heat dome is to blame for a heat wave that has brought a temperature of 35 Celsius combined with high humidity to the capital. The Professional Baseball League has cancelled all games scheduled for Wednesday and Thursday. Scientists believe a stray SpaceX rocket has by now crashed into the surface of the moon, although it may take some time for the impact site to be detected. The empty upper stage of the Falcon 9 rocket from a mission last year had been travelling towards the moon at nearly 9,000 kilometres an hour. Libby Jackson is head of space at London Science Museum. She explains why the crash matters.
9: The collision is exciting for science
22: museum. She explains why the crash matters.
9: The collision is exciting for scientists because we know it's happening and we

0: For the first time, the manoeuvres will include a parallel exercise to test Taiwanese society's resilience and respond to attacks, including limiting internet access and air raid drills. There will also be new unscripted military scenarios, giving junior commanders more authority. BBC News.
1: Hello, welcome to BBC World Book Club, where you get to talk about their books with the world's most interesting authors. I'm your host, Harriet Gilbert, and today we're joined by New Zealander Karina Parker to answer your questions about her much-loved debut novel, Fulvia. Set in ancient Rome and based on the story of an extraordinary real-life woman, it tells of Fulvia's climb to power at a time when women were legally powerless. It's a fascinating tale full of love, blood, hatred and betrayal, and we'll find out more in a moment. But first, let's find out more about you, Karina. I know that you've now finished a second book, a sequel to this, called To Rule a Ruler, which has just been published. But the other thing about you that I find fascinating is that you've got this most unusual second career. You're a fashion model, aren't you?
2: Yes, I am. It's my side gig, I like to tell people. It's quite a nice balance of the writing, which can be quite solitary, and then the modelling, which is often on set with lots of people, and it's a very social job.
1: Well, I think that's a brilliant combination. I've never heard of an author doing that before. Anyway, now let's get back to Fulvia, your heroine, yes, who we meet as a wealthy 18-year-old raised in the countryside and arriving now for the first time in Rome. Fulvia is a smart young woman, ambitious to make an impact on the world, but she knows that won't be easy. The year is approximately 60 BCE, we're in the dying days of the Roman Republic, and the city is a turmoil of power struggles, political conflict and mob violence. How, as a woman, can she start to make an impact? Well, step one is to get herself married to a handsome politician called Clodius, a patrician from a grand old family that considers him somewhat irrational and childish, but whose career Fulvia believes she can guide. Most notably, she encourages him to win the support of Rome's plebeian population, enabling him to use their mob numbers to challenge the power of the Senate. But in doing so, Clodius, and Fulvia with him, acquire two dangerous enemies, the most powerful and distinguished being the statesman Cicero, the most violent being Clodius's fellow politician and mob controller Milo. Something very like present-day gang warfare seethes in the streets of Rome. Before we get there, could we please, Karina, have a first reading from Fulvia? This is from the very beginning of the novel, and it's Fulvia speaking.
2: My enemies have told my story. They were powerful and dangerous men, capable of powerful and dangerous deeds. In my life, I walked among titans, emperors, generals, men whose feuds and desires shaped the landscape of Rome, brought the Republic to its knees, and birthed an empire that outlived us all. Some were my friends, some of them I loved, others loathed me, and others still grew to fear me. The few who survived me worked hard to ensure that the blame for their follies fell at my grave. Yet they all walk the decaying lands of Hades with me now, shades of the legacies we left behind. What is my legacy? A daughter of the Sempronii Tudatani, the loyal wife to the demagogue Clodius, mother to Claudia and Claudius, the leader of the Aventine gangs, vengeful murderer of Milo, the calculating wife of Antonius, mother to Marcus and Iulus, scorned by the Queen Cleopatra and vanquished by the Emperor Augustus. I was all of these things, and so much more. I was born Fulvia Flacca Bambula, though I had other names throughout my life. I was a daughter, a wife, a sister, a mother, a leader, a politician, a general. I was a Roman. This is my story.
1: Oh, I love that. I was a Roman. It's brilliant.
2: Thank you.
1: Okay, well, Karina Parker, let's go to our first question. Now, this isn't specifically about Fulvia. It's more a kind of scene-setting question about ancient Rome. This comes from Matthias, who's in New York State in the USA, and he emailed this to World Book Club. How much sway do you think the stories and history of ancient Rome still have over Western culture?
2: I mean, that's a fantastic question.
1: I'd say the answer was quite a lot.
2: Yes, I would say a significant amount. I think there is a real sense of, within this sort of Western world, of real

0: still identifying with Greco-Roman antiquity. But I think the Romans in particular, because there do appear to be a lot of parallels that can be drawn between either the fall of the Republic or the late Empire and certain events we find ourselves embroiled in today. So I think that there is this sort of almost perverse ongoing fascination with them in that regard.
1: I mean, in the US, what's so interesting is that even their political culture is Roman. I mean, they have senators, yes, like the Romans. They have their political buildings are kind of architecturally
0: Roman. They love
1: Roman.
0: The eagle. There's eagles everywhere.
1: As there were for the Romans, yeah.
0: Yes, and they have a very sort of neoclassical aesthetic approach to it all, which I think is very heavily devised from the Romans.
1: Okay, well, we're going to follow up on that a bit, I think, because we're joined now on Zoom by a British fan of your novels. Naomi, what is it you'd like to ask Karina?
2: Hi, Karina. I'd love to ask you about the connections between both of your world and our own. So I always feel that historical fiction explores both the world that it's set in and also elements of the world that it's written in. So do you feel that there are any connections between Fulvia's world and our own? And might this be in part what drew you to her story?
0: I think really good historical fiction hopefully tells you something about the world you live in through telling you about this world that previously existed. Obviously, legally, women have a very different standing now to in Fulvia's time. You know, they weren't considered people under the law. They couldn't vote. Very few of them could own property. Those things, obviously, today, thankfully, at least in our part of the world, are not issues. But I definitely think there are parallels you can draw in terms of women needing to know their place or needing to behave a certain way in order to be seen as decent or, I guess, viable or worthy of respect. And one of the things that I really love about Fulvia is that she didn't play into any of that. She was very ambitious, but she wasn't ambitious for her sons or ambitious for her husbands. She was ambitious for herself. And she was kind of the first, at least that I'm aware of, female figure in Roman history who you can really say that about.
1: Well, Karina, thank you very much. And Naomi, thank you very much indeed for your question. And we're going to our next question, which comes from Dalila. And here she is to ask it.
3: Hello, I'm Dali from Dali's Book Club on Instagram, and last year I've read Fulvia and I absolutely loved it. What struck me most was how Parker brings Fulvia out of the shadow of Roman history and presents her as a formidable political force in her own right. And also, rather than being remembered simply through the men around her, she's shown as intelligent, influential and strategic. I found fascinating to watch her navigate power and politics in a world that wasn't really designed to give women a voice. And my question for Karina is, what first inspired you to tell Fulvia's story?
1: So what was your initial inspiration to tell Fulvia's story?
0: So I like to say I met Fulvia when I was at university. I was studying Roman history and I was writing an essay about the Second Triumvirate, which was with Octavian and Mark Antony. And Fulvia was mentioned in a footnote. There was a little number that took me down to the references, and it said I think the wording was something along the lines of the scheming and seditious wife of Antony. And I just thought, I don't care about any of these men. I want to know what she was doing. She sounds interesting. And so then I sort of pivoted and then wrote my essay about her instead. And she really stayed with me for years after university. And I just kept thinking to myself, like, why has no one written a book about this woman? I'd read so much Roman historical fiction at that point and love it, but I never read a book about her, and I'd never even really read a book mentioning her, even though I'd read books about the period of history in which she was a player. And then eventually I just thought, oh, I'll do it. So that was kind of what brought me there.
1: Do you have any idea of what she looked like? I mean, are there any images of her?
0: Well, yes, but I'm not sure that it tells us a lot about what she looked like. So she was the first Roman woman we know of who was a real person as opposed to a goddess to have her face minted on a coin.
1: Uh-huh.
0: So we know because a lot of those coins have been dug up and they're from usually around 40, 41 BCE. And I actually have one and it is my most prized possession. They were minted by Antonius And they show, the one that I have at least, on one side it shows the goddess Victoria riding in her war chariot, and then on the other side it has the sort of cameo of Fulvia. But obviously it's a very small coin and was made by human hands, so I'm not sure that you could necessarily draw a direct comparison between that image and an actual human face. But I certainly have a very vivid image in my head of how I imagine her looking. But no, we don't have any descriptions of what she looked like.
1: Well, very much on the same subject, we received this email from another of your readers. She's Danielle. And she says, this book filled me with so much joy because it let Fulvia be furious, ambitious, flawed, and deeply human. One question I'd love to ask Corinna is there a particular historical source or tiny detail about the real Fulvia that made you think, that's the woman I want to write? Well, I think, in fact, you've answered that, but was there anything else that caught your attention about it that you thought?
0: Like a particular detail?
1: Yeah.
0: It's a spoiler, so I'm not sure what the...
1: Okay, go and make a cup of tea, people, if you don't want a spoiler.
0: If you haven't read the book yet, go and make some tea. It was reading about what she did after Clodius's death, where she, rather than keeping her grief being a reserved and private thing, you know, women were expected to grieve in a very particular way, she, I suppose, in a way, weaponized it. And it's almost like she could see through her grief in the moment to see the true sort of cultural and political capital of what was happening, and took his body to the forum and incited a riot. Like, this is a woman, a now widowed woman, who has no father figure, who legally has no power in Rome. And she walked into the forum with her face bare, with the dead body of her husband, and riled everyone up in such a way that it resulted in the Senate House being burned to the ground as his funeral pyre.
1: I have to say, that's not too much of a spoiler. I think we know from the beginning that Clodius is not long for this world.
0: He does have that air about him.
1: he has that air about him. Okay, well, now we're going to a regular contributor to BBC World Service, who, incidentally, has just become a grandmother for the first time. So congratulations to her for that.
0: Congratulations.
1: And here's her question.
4: This is Maggie Mitchell from Shrewsbury in Shropshire. Wow, what a powerhouse of a woman Fulvia is. I occasionally thought of Lady Macbeth. Was I right to do so? What made you decide that Fulvia should tell her own story rather than you telling her story for her?
1: Well, let's start with the Lady Macbeth question, because that's so good. That's from Shakespeare's play, well, based on real history, of course, but she was the very powerful and inspiring wife of Macbeth. I mean, probably he wouldn't have gone around killing people and trying to become king without her.
0: Yes.
1: Did you have her in mind at all?
0: Absolutely. And in a way, I almost wonder if Shakespeare had Fulvia or women like her in mind when writing Lady Macbeth, because Fulvia gets a mention in Antony and Cleopatra.
1: By Shakespeare.
0: Yes. And so in the process of taking in the history of this time, he absolutely would have come across the figure of Fulvia. Maybe not in as much detail as we have now, but enough that she gets a little name drop. So I do think that there's a sort of almost cyclical.
1: I see. So you think it's that way around, that Shakespeare got Lady Macbeth from
0: Fulvia? I think
1: an
0: argument could be made. I couldn't prove it, but I certainly think an argument could be made.
1: Okay, well, to Maggie's second question, which was, why did you decide to have her tell her story, which is what you do, which is all in the first person, rather than you narrate it?
0: That's a great question, because actually the first time I wrote the book, it was in the third person. I wrote the book probably four times to get to the version it is now. It went through lots of very different iterations. And the reason I ended with the one that is now out, it just felt right to me. It was very intuitive. I was deep in the drafting trenches with the previous versions, and there were all of these things I just couldn't make work. And then one day I was writing, and I had a wall, and I left my desk and I went for a walk. And then while I was walking, the prologue that is in the book just came to me, the entire thing as it is now. I was walking.
1: From which you were reading at the beginning.
0: Yes. And I read it to myself and as a voice note on my phone so I'd remember it. And then once I had that on paper, the rest of the book just flowed out of me. I'd never found it that easy to write before. And that to me was the ultimate sign. It just felt so correct. And I felt like I knew her well enough and intimately enough as a character at that point that I could just inhabit her and write it all from her perspective, because also I think that's part of the power of her story is that she's telling it. You know, like she says in the prologue, her enemies have told her story. Everything that we know about her from history is from the words of other people, most of whom really didn't like her. Cicero, looking at you. And so she never got to speak for herself. There are no letters or speeches or anything that she wrote or said in her time that have survived. So the idea of trying to write something in how I imagine her voice to be, it just felt right to me. It felt like that was the spirit of what I was trying to do with this book.
1: Karina, thank you very much indeed for that. And we got a question now which comes from one of your Italian readers. She's Sylvia. And she wrote this. I read Fulvia almost a year ago and I still love it as much as I did when I first read it. To be honest, I still think about it. It was the perfect read for me because I adore historical fiction centred on women, and that much more so when it's about Roman history, as I am from Rome. One thing I'd love to know is, how did you go about researching the history and the character? Karina, you're obviously studying, you've said, the subject at university, but how did you go about the research specifically for this book?
0: Well, I was quite lucky because I was able to study it at university. I had something of a framework to refer to when it came to the research process. I had a fairly good idea of which primary sources to lean on and to look to. And so the first thing I did was I went through every primary source I could think of and looked for every single mention of Fulvia or anyone who could conceivably be Fulvia.
1: What would these primary sources have been?
0: So again, unfortunately, I did have to lean a lot on Cicero, because he was one of the only ones who was an actual contemporary of her, who he knew her. They had many interactions throughout their lives. And he wrote a lot about her. None of it good, although I will, with the caveat that none of it good as far as he knows, but actually I think a lot of the things he said about her, which were intended to be slander, are actually now the things that make her compelling to us as modern women. So
1: what sort of things did you say about her?
0: That she was greedy, vengeful, evil. One of the things that he found the most horrific was that she undertook the quote-unquote male occupation of politicking, but she did it in the quote-unquote female spaces. So she was, you know, once she got to a certain part of her career, she was having these meetings with politicians and with kings in her home and coming up with policy and making deals in the private part of her home. And he, when he discusses it, he tries to kind of twist it to make it sound like almost a form of prostitution, because he's kind of saying like, well, you're a woman and you're in your house. What else would you be doing? Because he's so horrified by the idea of this crossing of the lines of her being a woman and being in this kind of sacred space, but then doing something that is for men. That
1: because
0: women shouldn't do.
1: In his view, politics should happen in the Senate. And that's where it should happen.
0: It should happen between men of a certain age and a certain class who, you know, have receding hairlines and terrible opinions, and no one else should be involved. That's something I've always found very interesting with Cicero, is that he was a new man. He came from a background that in Rome historically wouldn't have necessarily been guaranteed any sort of political success, and through sheer hard work and intellect and brilliance managed to become a huge enduring figure in Roman history and sort of shape the course of Rome and be very powerful. But then he also seemed so determined to close the doors behind him as he walked through them. And I've always found that hypocrisy within him very interesting. And I think, yeah, he had a lot of anger and I think spite for Fulvia, and it really bleeds through in all of his mentions of her. But it is also a fantastic source for the things that she was doing that were remarkable, because she would do something and he'd be in the forum 2 days later slagging her off. So that was very useful. And then apart from Cicero, all of the sources we have about her were written at least 100 years after her death. So Plutarch talks about her a lot in Life of Antony.
1: So these are historians.
0: Yeah, these are historians who are sort of a lot closer to her lifetime than we are, but still they wouldn't have actually known her, but they would have probably known people who knew her. But yeah, unfortunately, Cicero really is one of the main sources.
1: Well, okay, Karina, thank you very much. And we're being joined now on Zoom by Amy, who's in Australia. Amy, thank you for joining us. Thank you for staying up. And what would you like to ask Karina?
5: Hi, Karina.
0: Hi.
5: Because Fulvia sits so firmly in the margins of the historical record, writing her must have required a real balance between discipline and interpretation. So I'm really curious about how you navigated that responsibility, not just to the history, but also to the woman herself. So how did you decide which silences in the record you could responsibly interpret and where you felt you really needed to hold the line?
1: Oh, that's interesting, isn't it? Yes. So where could you make things up? Where did you absolutely have to stick to the record?
0: Yeah, it's a great question. I think this is one of the things about writing historical fiction as opposed to like an academic or a non-fiction account of her life, is that you do have that creative license. But I was also very wary of, as you say, wanting to bring to life a version of her that I feel could conceivably have existed. I didn't want it to sort of bleed into a fantasy kind of arena. One of the things I did in the initial research process was that I wrote up a very detailed timeline of every single thing that happened politically in Rome during this time. There was a lot going on. And then I wrote a timeline of every single one of those events that Fulvia was involved in or likely would have been involved in because it involved her husband or her son or what have you. And then I wrote a timeline of the emotional journey I wanted my fictional Fulvia to go on over the course of the story. And I kind of tried to sort of transpose them all over one another and then see where the gaps were, because I didn't want it to just be jumping from one thing, one event to another. Obviously, part of telling the stories of women in this time period is that there's a lot about their daily lives we don't know. So I did want to sort of bring that color, and I wanted to be really careful to set as much of the book in places that she would have been. So, for example, she was not allowed to go into the Senate House, and as tempting, and it would have made my life a lot easier if there were certain scenes I could have just written it as it happened in the Senate House, but she wouldn't have been there. So I had to find ways that to convey that information to the reader through her perspective while still sort of making her feel real. And so that's why I really got to dive deep into like the bathhouses and the dinner parties and the sort of private lives of women. And we do have quite a lot of material, sort of historical archaeological material, about the ins and outs of what aristocratic women in general might have been doing at that time. So it was really just a matter of using the research I had to construct a scene and then figuring out how I think my character Fulvia and the historical Fulvia would move through the scene and behave in the space. So it was a lot of creative license and I suppose like educated guessing. But I hope that people who read the book who know nothing about Roman history find it interesting and rich enough that they can really get into it. And I also hope that people reading it who do know about Roman history will read it and think, yeah, that's plausible.
1: Amy, do you know about Roman history? Are you one of those?
5: I am, yes. I did it at high school and studied it at university as well. So I really enjoyed the book, Karina. Thank you so much.
0: Thank you.
1: Amy, thank you very much indeed. And Karina, thank you very much indeed. More about Fulvia in a moment. But first, a quick pause for the news right after this.
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1: Coming up after the news, World Book Club with me, Harriet Gilbert. This month, we're joined by New Zealand author Karina Parker to discuss her acclaimed debut novel, Fulvia. Inspired by the life of one of ancient Rome's most remarkable women, the novel follows Fulvia as she navigates a world of ambition, political intrigue and power in the Roman Republic. Karina will be answering your questions on World Book Club coming up after the news.
13: BBC News with Govinda Gill. Ukraine's President Volodymyr Zelensky says a massive wave of Russian strikes on the capital, Kyiv, and its surrounding region has killed 17 people and injured 44 others. Reports say 8 people died at a train station in eastern Kyiv. Mr. Zelensky said lives could have been saved by ballistic missile interceptors. The UN says more than 800,000 people in Lebanon who were displaced by the latest round of conflict between Israel and Hezbollah have begun returning to their home areas. Fighting has decreased since June, but Israeli forces still remain control of much of southern Lebanon. The authorities in California say they arrested a man who was carrying out surveillance on a golf course owned by Donald Trump 2 days before the president attended a fundraiser there on Tuesday. They found a loaded pistol in his car. South Korea has issued its most severe heat warning in Seoul for the first time ever. Meteorologists say a double heat dome is to blame for a heat wave that has brought temperatures of 35 Celsius. Annual military exercises that are set to last 10 days are getting underway in Taiwan at a time of heightened pressure from China. For the first time, the manoeuvres will include a parallel exercise to test Taiwanese society's resilience. Scientists believe a stray SpaceX rocket has by now crashed into the surface of the moon, although it may take some time for the impact site to be detected. The rocket was left over from a mission last year. Conservationists in Kenya have told the BBC it's unlikely that the deaths of 15 elephants near Amboseli National Park were caused solely by accidental poisoning. The authorities have not ruled out deliberate killings. That's the latest world news from the BBC.
14: Hello, welcome back to BBC World Book Club, where New Zealand author Karina Parker is answering readers' questions about her much-loved novel, Fulvia, the story of one woman's rise to power in the savage, male-dominated world of ancient Rome. And Karina, here is our next question for you.
15: Hi, my name is Rebecca, and I'm from Portsmouth in the UK. History is so often written by powerful men, and ancient Rome is no different. I love learning about women's experiences and how they navigated the expectations, limitations, and politics of their time while still shaping the world around them. One of the many things I loved about your book was how immersive the setting felt and how you brought ancient Rome to life from the point of view of a woman, including the complex social structure. I loved how by seeing things through Fulvia's eyes, it added a personal experience, understanding the challenges she faced and what it was like to experience such infamous events firsthand without the detachment of a history book. My question is, as you researched your book, was there anything you discovered about life as a woman in ancient Rome that particularly surprised you?
0: There's things about their civilization that you can look at and see how that has kind of directly transposed onto our life today. And then there are some things that they seem almost incongruous to how we might picture the Romans based on reading about them or seeing them in films and things growing up. Specifically around a lot of the religious rites and the, you know, the animal sacrifices and the things that they believed. I've always found that very interesting. And so the role that women played in the religious life of Rome, I found quite fascinating because I think it surprised me that outside of just the Vestal Virgins, there were actually priestesses who had significant roles to play.
14: You were talking about the religious ceremonies, and that's, I think it'd be nice now to have another reading from Fulvia. This is, Fulvia goes to an all-women's religious ceremony in a house belonging to Julius Caesar, and it's Julius Caesar's wife who's hosting it because men are absolutely not allowed. This is dedicated to the goddess Bona Dea, and we start with hearing the chief priestess speaking.
0: O Bona Dea, mother of the earth, whose name is hidden, whose name is many names, whose spirit lives in every goddess who touches the soil and in every mortal who sprang from the clay. Be with us now as we pay homage to you and to the bountiful gifts you have given us. As she spoke, two priestesses led a large heifer with the purest white hide into the room. The crowd parted smoothly to allow them through. The young cow's heavy breaths and clopping hooves the only sound accompanying the voice of the Demetrix. Lady who heals us, who feeds us, who made the earth spring forth with all the green goods which feed our bellies and heal our bodies, we offer our thanks for the bounty of your favour and your wisdom. The heifer was led into the pool of flowers where it stood happily, munching audibly on the greenery at its feet and blissfully unaware of the ivory dagger being placed in the hand of the old woman standing over her. The two priestesses stood either side of the animal, their hands drawing gentle circles along its sides as they whispered soothing words.
1: Oh, that poor heifer. Anyway, I found that fascinating, that whole ceremony, and presumably that was researched.
0: Yes, it was researched, but again, because it was a ceremony in which only women attended, and none of the sources we have that survive were written by women.
1: Right.
0: We have very patchy information about the actual ritual of the Bona Dea.
1: Well, now, drama upon drama. As you say, this is a women's only ceremony. However, on one occasion, the feckless husband of Fulvia, Clodius, dresses as a woman and infiltrates this ceremony. And when he was discovered, which he was discovered, this caused the most, really serious outrage. And our next question concerns precisely that. It comes from a listener in Northern Ireland.
16: Hi, Peter from Belfast in Northern Ireland. Why was Claudius's intrusion into the Bona Dea ceremony considered such a shocking scandal that it ended up in court?
0: The main reason for that is precisely because the Bona Dea ceremony was for women only.
1: Nobody's thought that was a bit cheeky of him.
0: No, it's because the Bona Dea, this ceremony of the Bona Dea, all of the women in attendance were of high-born families and all had very well-connected husbands. And this was a space that was very sacred and there were not supposed to be any men there. His intrusion carries, it's not just like a cheeky little schoolboy poking his head in to see what mummy's doing. It was really kind of an assault upon Rome itself. Also present at this were the Vestal Virgins, who were not allowed to be looked upon by men. Every time they were out in public, they had to be veiled. They wouldn't have been veiled at the ceremony because there were not supposed to be any men there. And again, the purity of the Vestal Virgins was seen as being tied directly into the prosperity of Rome. So there certainly was an element of it. I do also think that it's always going to come back to Cicero slander for me. Cicero really didn't like Clodius. And I think Cicero was hungry for a reason to get rid of Clodius.
1: And was he just being stupid?
0: Well, this is the thing. We don't know why he did it. There are obviously a lot of theories from people who were around at the time. One of the theories was that he was having an affair with Caesar's young wife. I personally don't put a lot of stock in that because, again, Caesar was another person who people were constantly trying to bring down. So I think that would have been a convenient excuse. He may have been having an affair with any of the women there. We don't know if Fulvia was at that ceremony or if she was even technically married to him at that time because we don't have the exact date they got married. It was around then, but it might have been after that. So he may not have had a wife there. His sister might have been there. A lot of people accused them of having an incestuous relationship, which, again, I don't really put any stock in. They love to accuse each other of incest, the Romans. It was like a national pastime for them. So we don't know exactly why, but that meant that I was allowed to decide why my Clodius. And I really do think it was just that he's not used to being told no and being told he can't know things or do things. And so it never really occurred to him that actually there would be serious consequences for this.
1: Oh, Karina, thank you very much indeed. We got another question about Clodius now, and this comes from a BBC World Book Club regular called Lauren, who comes from Hong Kong. And she emailed BBC World Book Club with this. She says, "This was a fun one. I liked the pace of it and the very visceral descriptions. Clodius's sexuality is a big part of his character, fabulously bisexual, but keen to prove he's still a very masculine man, cross-dressing incident aside. How was it writing about queerness in the Roman era when there were particular prejudices against roles and behaviours, but not same-sex acts in and of themselves? That wasn't considered particularly outrageous at all."
0: No, I love this question. This is one of my favourite things to talk about is sexuality in ancient Rome, because I think looking back at the Romans, we can often unintentionally project our own ideas about sexuality onto them, and that they're either seen as being in the sort of vein of gladiator, quite masculine and serious and, you know, or they're seen as just being like romping wiles, they're all sort of pansexual deviants. The truth, obviously, as it always does, lies somewhere in the middle. But in Latin, for example, they don't have words for gay, straight, bisexual, pansexual. There's no existing word we know of that means those things because those ideas didn't exist to them. There was no idea of labeling, of the idea of your who you're attracted to being a part of your identity. But rather, as Lauren said, all of their kind of values around sexuality were wrapped up in the acts themselves. So for like an aristocratic Roman man like Clodius, it would have been considered perfectly natural, perfectly normal for him to have affairs with men, as long as he was not the receiving partner.
1: Uh-huh.
0: And as long as he was mostly sleeping with men who were of a lower status than himself, because as soon as it edged into that territory of challenging his role as the sort of more masculine partner, that was where for the Romans, they were really quite repulsed by that. Because then you were sort of, if you were the receiving partner, you were taking on the feminine role, and therefore that was a horrifying prospect to them. In terms of women having affairs with women, we don't really have, again, the men weren't writing about it. I guess they weren't interested. Or they just didn't know it was happening. I choose to believe it was happening quite rampantly. You couldn't sleep with other men because then there would be questions around the parentage of your children. But if you're sleeping with women, that's not an issue. And if Romans don't see women as people, then it's not really a challenge to their masculinity. So it's an interesting question. But in terms of Clodius himself, I do like the idea of him being this kind of not quite effeminate, but very sort of fluid character of a little bit of this and a little bit of that. And he obviously is Roman and has certain ideas around like masculinity that are immovable, but he also kind of exists on the fringes culturally. There was this sort of implication that Fulvia was the dominant one in the relationship. Fulvia was often accused of being masculine because she was ambitious and because she was in politics. And then Clodius was always accused of being feminine. So I really kind of like, I really wanted to sort of play with that idea in my characterizations of them, of like their, the sort of queerness within their relationship based on the gender standards of the time, I guess.
1: What's interesting is that there's a vague hint that maybe Fulvia has some kind of flirtation with her extremely treacherous friend, Fausta. But by and large, it seems to me that Fulvia is less interested in sex than she is in power. Mm-hmm. And if she has sex with her husband, it's just precisely to give him sons because that's necessary. But I didn't get the sense from the novel that actually sex was what drove her at all.
0: Yeah, that was certainly, I think, part of how I was conceiving of her because, yeah, her sort of primary drivers are the sense of ambition and she wants to carve a name for herself and a place for herself in history. And it's such a huge part of who she is as a person that she almost kind of feels divorced from these worldly desires, whether it's sex or food or whatever. She just is so singularly focused on her goal.
1: Well, let's move now from sex to politics with our next question. This comes from Scotland.
17: This is Caitlin from South Ayrshire in Scotland. I found the power struggle between Clodius and Cicero fascinating. So I was wondering, could you tell us a bit more about their rivalry and what it reveals about the political climate in Rome at the time?
1: Yes, because this hatred between Cicero and Clodius isn't just personal. I mean, it is very, very political. They've got different political ideas and different political positions. I mean, would you just explain a bit about what the political conflict was between the two of them?
0: Absolutely. So this period of Roman history, which is sort of the beginning of the fall of the Republic, you have two sort of main political factions in Rome, the populares, who are the populists, and then the optimates, who are sort of, I guess, the Republicans, the conservatives. And the optimates, they protect the interests of the ruling classes. They feel that Rome's success will come from reverting to the way things were. You suppose you could say they want to make Rome great again, in a way. They think that the plebeians have been given too much leeway, they've been given too many rights, that they need to consolidate power among the ruling classes and things need to go back to being civil and tightly controlled and conservative, because that is the way that Rome will prosper.
1: And this is Cicero's position.
0: At this time, yes. Cicero was notoriously flighty in terms of He didn't entrench deeply in one camp or the other. I think he had his own idea of what Rome should be and how Rome would prosper. And he didn't find the answers to that in one place or the other in particular. So he would kind of go where he needed to suit his agenda. I think he naturally was more sympathetic to the conservative cause, absolutely. And then you had the populares or the populists, and they were of the people. They felt like Rome's future was by, I suppose, distributing resources in a little bit more of an egalitarian way and embracing foreigners and embracing the lower classes. But a lot of the changes that they wanted were seen as quite radical. And so Clodius, as he sort of came into himself as a politician, very much became a front man for the populist movement, especially with his choice to be sort of divorced from his family and adopted into a plebeian family so that he could then become a tribune of the plebs. And he quite literally became a man of the people. But I can see how, from Cicero's perspective, Clodius starts off as this little annoying troublemaker, and then he starts to really accrue power, and he becomes a real demagogue, and he's got these like mobs of people behind him. And Cicero now sees Clodius as the avatar of the downfall of the Republic.
1: It's interesting, because Cicero uses as a sort of his pawn in a way, or his, I don't know what you'd say, his heavy. There's a guy called another politician called Milo, who is out there on the streets with Clodius, also getting the mob on his side. And you know, I'm fascinated by Milo. He seems like a really nasty piece of work. I mean, he is what Cicero won't do, because Cicero is too grand. Yes. He has Milo out on the streets doing.
0: Yeah, and thus we touch upon the great hypocrisy of Cicero, that I think he sees Milo as the lesser of two evils because he can control Milo. He can't control Clodius, because Clodius has this sense of entitlement that comes from being blue-blooded. And, you know, Clodius was born into a higher social class than Cicero. He'll always have that sense of superiority over him, which makes him very hard to control.
1: I mean, it really does feel at times like these two, Milo and Clodius, are sort of running a mob war.
0: They were. They very much were at that period in Roman history. It was out and out gang warfare on the streets of Rome. And those gangs were led by Clodius and Milo, respectively. There were, you know, periods of time where people couldn't leave their houses because there were just brawls happening constantly. It was just absolute chaos.
1: Well, let's have another reading from Fulvia now. This is where Fulvia's out walking with her slave, her female slave. She's not going to cower in her home. Anyway, Milo comes across her. Female slave very sensibly rushes off to try and get help because it's just Milo and Fulvia. But Milo corners Fulvia. And it's important to say at this point that Fulvia is pregnant. And she's not only pregnant, but she's pregnant having had one miscarriage already.
0: I balled my hands into fists and prepared to fight. I would go for his eyes first, digging my nails in until I found bone. I would kick at his balls with all the strength I had in my legs, even as they shook with fear. He would not leave here unscathed. Time slowed as I watched him draw the dagger from his belt, its serrated edge shining and spotless, obviously well cared for. He pointed it towards me like an accusing finger, angled towards my abdomen. Happy news, I see. Let us pray you do not lose this one. I did not even question how he knew that I had ever miscarried. I could think of nothing but that blade. Bile burned at the back of my mouth as he reached forward slowly, as if to rest the tip of the dagger against my rounded stomach. Without a thought, my hand shot out and gripped the jagged blade before it could make contact. I felt it slice through my flesh, felt the sticky warmth of blood pooling in the palm of my hand. I heard Donata return, panting and frantic, with a couple of Clodius's men at her heels. But all I could see was Milo's face. His narrow mouth had fallen open slightly, dark eyes wide. He went to pull his dagger away, but I gripped it tighter, refusing to wince as it cut further into the meat of my hand. It was a fishing knife, used to fillet. It would not be a clean cut. But the pain was nothing compared to the satisfaction of the shock on his plain face. Do not ever threaten me. I felt a few drops of blood hit my foot. Unless you mean to kill me, or it will be the last thing you ever do.
1: Hey, what a girl. Thank you very much indeed, Karina Parker. And to California now for this next question. This was emailed to BBC World Book Club by Zach, who says, oh, just change of subject. He says, I thought the dialogue in the novel was really good. It wasn't archaic, but it still felt real to that world without being too stilted. A lot of the time when I read or watch historical dramas, modern language always breaks my suspension of disbelief. How did you find voices that suited the Roman world?
0: That's a fantastic question, actually. It was a lot of trial and error, because I do think when you're writing this period of history, the temptation is to lean into that more archaic or almost sort of aristocratic English way of speaking, like very kind of period drama, because again, that's the sort of idea of the Romans we're presented with growing up, and that's what you might expect to read in historical fiction. But I really wanted my characters to sound as if they'd been translated from Latin, if that makes sense. There's different forms of Latin. Obviously, there's the more kind of formal Latin that we might be more used to translating, but there are also much more casual forms of Latin that you would see in graffiti in Pompeii and things like that, which is much more reflective of how they would have spoken to each other as opposed to when they were giving speeches in the forum. And, you know, the Romans loved to swear. They loved to swear. They were foul-mouthed. And I think a lot of the feedback I got on the early versions of the novel were that people were quite shocked by the swearing, and they felt like, oh, do they need to be saying the F word that often? And I just kind of felt like, yes, because they're Roman. That's how they were. And so I wanted to sort of walk a line with the dialogue where it didn't feel too contemporary to us. I didn't want people to read it feeling like, you know, that just sounds like how I would speak to my friends. But I also didn't want it to feel like a period drama. I wanted to sort of find that happy middle ground between the two. So I'm delighted that even one person thinks I found it.
1: Zach certainly does. Okay, we're returning to research now. We've got a question that comes from East Yorkshire in England, from Rachel, who says, I love stories of the ancient world told from a woman's perspective, as I feel there's such a power in reclaiming these stories that the men of history have erased or deemed to have been unimportant. Karina brought Fulvia's world to life so vividly, and I'd love to hear what your favourite reads were from your research.
0: Ooh. In terms of the primary sources, I do love a bit of Plutarch. Life of Antony is always a good one. Life of Julius Caesar. I also quite enjoy, not so much for evidence of Fulvia, but of that era, Julius Caesar's autobiographical works. They're quite dense, and they go into a lot of detail about the sort of the military and political minutiae of the time.
1: Gaul is divided into three parts.
0: Yes, but it's very interesting. And it was also something just really tickles me about the idea of like Julius Caesar writing fan fiction about himself. Being like, oh, well, Caesar was very clever in this moment because Caesar made the decision to do this instead of this. And I think perhaps Caesar's logic was, and you can just picture him sitting there.
1: Is this what he does?
0: Yeah, he's sitting there in his tent dictating this to his poor scribes who are having to write all of this down, just talking about himself. Because the intention was it would go back to Rome and be read out in the forum, and all the people would go, why isn't Caesar a genius? I'm like, well, he's a genius. He's the one writing it. So I do enjoy that. But in terms of like the research for Fulvia, there's a book by a woman called Celia Schultz, which was the most useful compilation of primary sources about Fulvia that was available to me when I wrote the first book. Since after I was done writing the first book, Dr. Jane Draycott published a fantastic nonfiction book called Fulvia, the Woman Who Broke All the Rules in Ancient Rome, which was an invaluable resource for writing the second book, To Rule a Ruler. I just really wish she'd published it 2 years earlier. It would have been so useful. So I would highly recommend those books to anyone who's interested in learning more about the life of Fulvia from a sort of non-fiction perspective.
1: Okay, well, thank you very much, Karina. We've just got time for one final question. And in fact, to ask it, we're returning. Naomi has been hanging on in there. And so, Naomi, who asked the second question, I think it was. She asked a question much earlier. Anyway, Naomi, I know you've got another question you want to ask.
2: Well, it's been a privilege hanging on. Thank you. So I was really lucky enough to read advanced copies of both books in this duology. And as a reader and fellow historical fiction writer, I'm really fascinated by the concept of writing a duology. So I'd love to know more about how you approach this. Was it always planned as a two-book story? And if so, how did you approach dividing Fulvia's story into two clear narrative arcs?
0: Thank you for that question. I was always planned to be a duology because I felt that to put her entire life into one book would be just too much. And also because for me, her life, to look at it, falls into two kind of distinct eras. At least I've always felt that way. There's the era where, you know, she's a young woman and then she marries Clodius, and then the sort of course of their relationship ending with his death, which is then, I suppose, her moment of really stepping into the power vacuum that Clodius has left behind. And it's sort of, even though she's losing the love of her life, she's also kind of receiving the fruits of her labors in a way, because she's kind of set him up on this path and she's been steering him. And when he's gone, she's kind of able to step in and receive a lot of that in a way that she never would have been able to if he'd lived. And then the second kind of era of her life is her next two husbands and the journey she goes on. She's coming into it with this power. And so now it's, what is she going to do? I like to say the first book is about how she comes into her power, and the second book is what she does with her power once she has it. So the second book is, she's a real mover and shaker in Rome. She's no longer the villainous, ambitious ingenue who's kind of come in and disrupting. She's now a top dog. And this is a time when, you know, Caesar takes over the city and declares himself dictator and then gets stabbed. There's so much happening in Rome. There's all these power vacuums and regime changes, and she is able to take advantage of that and use a lot of the lessons that she's learned through her relationship with Clodius to rise into a position of real, true power. And it just felt very natural to me that those would be separate books because of the way that she develops as a character. She, even though the time jump between the two books is only about 2 years, it really does feel like she's evolved into the sort of her final form, if you will. And then I felt like the death of Clodius felt like such a natural stopping point. And then it's also a beautiful mirror to how the second book ends in some ways.
1: Naomi, did you find that a helpful answer?
2: Absolutely. That was really interesting. Thank you.
0: Thank you.
1: And on that, we have to leave it. Joining us next time, it's the Pakistani-American author Danial Muinuddin answering your questions about his novel, This Is Where the Serpent Lives. Set largely in rural Pakistan as the old feudal system gives way to modernity, it features another ambitious young protagonist. Here it's a boy called Yazid, whose climb from starving orphan to indispensable chauffeur-cum-fixer forms the novel's spine. If you'd like to chat with Danial about it, start by emailing your questions for him to worldbookclub@bbc.co.uk. That's worldbookclub@bbc.co.uk. We'll take it from there, and we'd love to have you on the programme. Also, a reminder that wherever you get your podcasts, there are more than 250 other World Book Clubs to download. Interviews with such terrific authors as Isabel Allende, Hilary Mantel, Barbara Kingsolver, and indeed from New Zealand, the Maori novelist Witi Ihimaira. For now, though, from me, Harriet Gilbert, and producer Rachel O'Neill, thank you to our sound engineer, Andy Garrett, to all you members of BBC World Book Club, wherever you are, and especially massive thank you to this month's guest, Corina Parker.

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grace and peace be extended to all. We continue our series entitled, By This I Know You Favor Me, and our text is taken from Psalm 41. By this I know that you favor and delight in me, because my enemy does not shout in triumph over me. Oftentimes I am asked, how can you be sure God will come through for you? My answer is very simple. I have a history with God, and you also have a history with God. You didn't get here by yourself. God was directing your steps. Behind the scenes, you couldn't see it, but God was pushing back the opposition. He was favoring you. He was dealing with those enemies. That is why they could not defeat you. God has not brought you this far to leave you. He defeated your enemies in the past, and the good news is that he's still on the throne, and he's going to do it again in the future. Think about all the circumstances that could have brought you down low. Look at all the people that could have held you back. They told you that you wouldn't become anything. They tried to discourage you, push you down, but you kept on keeping on. Now they are nowhere to be found. You are still going strong. By this you can know the Lord is on your side. You could have been this courage. You could have believed what they said, but God did not let their negative report take root in you. He did not let their prophecy came to pass. Instead, he spoke new word. Prophecy came to pass. Instead, he spoke new words into your spirit. No.

0: Our testimony is so that when you face new challenges, new obstacles that look too big, you will go back and remember what God has done. That's what gives you the faith, the confidence, the knowing that God is in control, that He has you in the palm of His hand, and that what is trying to stop you doesn't have a chance against you. The enemy may do his best, but his best will never be enough. God has a hedge of protection around you. His forces are greater than they that are trying to stop you. Don't live worried, afraid lives. Go back over your history with God. And when you start thanking God for what He has done, you will feel faith rise in your heart. And you know He did it for you back then. He will do it for you today again. By this I know that you favor and delight in me, because my enemy does not shout in triumph over me. Do have a blessed and productive day.
1: 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And in every revival, there were believers who chose to answer the call. The Revival Holiness Ministries presents The Voice of Salvation with Pastor, Teacher, and Evangelist Roger Wade. His postal address is the Tottenham Christian Assembly, No. 1 Philip Lane, London, N15 4JA. 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And now, here's God's messenger for such a time as this, Pastor Roger Wade.
2: Thank you very much, and good morning, everyone. Welcome today to the Voice of Salvation. And it's quite refreshing to be with you once again. Yesterday evening, I had the time of my life. We had a very special program lined up for you yesterday evening, and it just didn't come off. I think the enemy had a hand in it in trying to block the nation from what was, going to be special for them. But we're going to make it up another time. The Fentons family from the north are having their anniversary, and I had live in the studio Apostle Abraham Fenton. I think I made an error because Pastor Tony was with him, and I should have just told Pastor Tony, listen, if anything goes wrong, come high or low, you just continue the program and talk with the apostle, and that he'll be able to pray for the land. But I tell you, I'm here this morning, and I had no problem this morning whatsoever. So, right? It didn't happen yesterday. We're going to pray now. The devil will not have his way. Father, in the name of Jesus, we come to you right now, and we thank you for another day. We thank you, Lord, for what you have done. We thank you for your faithfulness. Thank you for your care and your concern for us. Do continue to minister as your own self, Lord, as we go through this day. We appreciate your love, your concern for us. You have been a good God. And so right now, in the name of Jesus, as we go through today, we look forward, Lord, for strength. We look for grace. We look for courage. We look for all the things that you have for us. Hallelujah to God. As the theme in the back says, hallelujah, which is the highest form of praise. In all languages, hallelujah is the same. And so this morning, I bring before you everyone who is listening. I bring the land before you. Lord, I know that the Fentons are listening. They've come home for a special occasion. And I'm asking them to join me as we pray for the land, Lord. We pray for the government, pray for the people. We pray for every individual and our country today. And may you have your way in our lives as you prosper our going. And I pray that when the time comes for them to go back, you'll take them back safely in the name of Jesus. Thank you for every good gift that comes from your hand. Lord, remember, Lord, my assistant who is with me this morning, once again, as promised, I ask that you continue to bless him and all those who are listening overseas. Lord, there's some who are

0: joining me for the first time, and others who are regulars. I thank you for them all, Lord, as they have joined in this great organism, Lord. Not an organization, but an organism, a living lifeblood organism, the blood of Jesus covering us all. And I bring myself to you this morning. I ask you for divine strength. Lord, many wonder how I managed to do this, because I've had my ups and down times, Lord. But in the midst of it all, I will carry on until you say that's the end. Help me, Lord. Give me strength to just carry on daily, to trust you and to serve you in the best that you give to me. Bless everyone again and strengthen my going, I pray, in Jesus' name. Bless the families, Lord, who are online, Lord. Remember those who are on holiday, oh God, who are traveling around the world, Lord. My good friend at home and his family, his wife and children, you bless them. Bring them back to us in safety when the time comes. And while they're there, that they'll enjoy their hometown, oh God. And no place like home, be it ever so humble. Be with us this morning once again and lift up, Lord, the hands that hang down and bless us. Give us grace to trust you. In Jesus' name, amen and amen. Oh, hallelujah. That's the highest praise. In every language you say to a Chinaman, say hallelujah, and he will say hallelujah. The Spaniards will say the same thing. An Indian, hallelujah, is the one word the Lord left at the Tower of Babel. So that we all say in every language shows that we ought to praise Jehovah. Hallelujah. Praise the name of the Lord. Well, we're going to continue right now. We're so grateful. And, you know, we're going to make sure that we're staying aboard today. Because after last afternoon, I tell you, we really felt a heavy, heavy blow in not being able to share yesterday's program with you. It's still on my heart. But God knows and he understands everything. So at this time, my assistant is listening. Brother Raleigh, good morning to you. Lovely to have you across London. How is the weather over where you are? Is as hot as normal again?
1: It's not very hot at the moment, but it's very, very nice. I like it.
0: I think it's down on 8 degrees. It was 33 yesterday. Now today is 25. But when you look at the thermometer in front of me, there's some more warm days coming and no rain.
1: Indeed, no rain.
0: Yeah, we've got to pray for rain too.
1: No rain. Yes, but we give God thanks still. It could have been otherwise.
0: Yes, God bless you. Take it away.
1: Bless you. Good morning, radio listeners. Last week, I started a message referring to the cross. And we dealt from Matthew chapter 27, verse 45, and Amos chapter 8, verse 9. What amazes me is the fact that about 800 years ago, it was prophesied that Jesus, the only Son of God, would be crucified for the sins of men. And here in Matthew 27, verse 45, clarity of what had happened. One of the things that really hit me is that in the Word of God, it says, Jesus cried. He cried of anguish. My God, why have you forsaken me? Darkness is not external but eternal, a sign of separation. Jesus feels as he takes upon himself the weight of sin. Just imagine a man who done nothing wrong has taken on himself our sins. He went to the cross. And it was so amazing that, you know, they say that darkness has no part with light. And so as you go through the pains and everything, they said that the whole place, the whole of Israel was turned into darkness. And that in itself says a whole lot. For about 3 hours, the whole place was turned into darkness. The darkness is followed by resurrection and hope. God does not leave us in despair, but brings light after darkness. In practical terms, the passage challenges us to trust God even when we cannot see the way forward. Sometimes, God's presence is felt most powerfully in the absence of light. In the moments when we are forced to rely on faith rather than sight. The darkness at the cross testified to the reality of suffering, but also to the promise that God is with us, even when circumstances are bleak. As we meditate on Matthew chapter 27, verse 45, let us be comforted. Jesus has gone before us into every shadow. He understands our pain, and his love endures through every trial. The darkness of Good Friday leads to dawn of Easter Sunday, so we can face our own darkness with hope, knowing that God's light will ultimately prevail. Hallelujah. This hope does not deny the reality of suffering. Rather, it gave us courage within it. The Christian life does not promise that every day will be bright or that every question will be answered immediately. There's a saying that goes like this, he never promised us a rose garden. And so we understand that sometimes we got to go through certain things. Amen? There will be seasons when prayer seems to even delay. Burdens feel heavy, and the path ahead appears hidden. Yet, the cross teaches us that darkness is never beyond the reach of God. You know, and this reminds me that the word of God in Genesis, where he said, let there be light, and there was light. There was no more darkness, but light. Hallelujah. Even when the world seemed silent and the light had disappeared, God was still at work, accomplishing salvation to the sons through his son. Just imagine, if naturally you look at it, and your sons, many of us have sons, and they had to go through this. They couldn't. They just couldn't. Amen? Therefore, Matthew invites us not only to look back at Calvary, but also to look honestly at our own lives. Where do we feel surrounded by darkness? Where do we need the assurance that Christ understands our sorrows? Where do we need to surrender our fear and trust? God is working even when we cannot see. The darkness at the cross becomes a reminder that faith is often formed in hidden places, strengthened in waiting, and refined through suffering. But we do not stop at the darkness. Good Friday is followed by Easter Monday. The cross is followed by the empty tomb. Oh, what a story when they went to the tomb. No, Jesus was not there. Hallelujah. The message was straightened to them. Said to them, he's not here. You come to seek him here, but he's not here. The tomb was empty. Hallelujah. All the preparation that they made to keep him and to make sure that he did not disappear. Oh, hallelujah, the works of God is so amazing. There was an empty tomb. The silence is followed by the announcement that Christ is risen. The one that they love after, the one that they kicked and spit on, tore his clothes, his garments. coming. He is alive. He is risen. This is the foundation of hope, that God can bring life out of death, light out of darkness, and victory out of what appears to be defeat. Because Jesus entered the darkness and overcame it, we can walk through our own trials with confidence that the final word belongs not to sorrow but to resurrection. Let us leave this reflection with renewed trust. When darkness comes, may we remember the cross. When hope feels distant, may we remember the empty tomb. When we cannot see the way forward, may we hold fast to the one who has already gone before us. Christ has entered the deepest sorrow, and Christ has risen in glory. In him, the darkness does not have the last word. Light, love, and life do. When we look at the situation, we have to think about the scripture. That God loves us so much that he sent his only begotten Son, that whosoever believeth in him should not perish, but have everlasting life. Amazing today. Many of us are walking today because we are walking with Jesus. Put Jesus aside and you see what happens to your life. Anyone that is living outside the formation or the reality that Jesus says, I'm telling you, you're living dangerously. I love the word of God that said, every morning new mercies we see, and all that we have needed, thy hands have provided. This is our God. I pray that somehow, that somebody will look to the fact that when you look to the darkness in the night, there is no light. Until you may flash your flashlight or your phone, then you will see some kind of light. But the light that I'm talking and bringing to you today is Jesus. He who went through everything, crossed the darkness, and come forth with light. May you reach to him today before it is too late. Let us pray. Lord, thank you for entering our darkness and for your presence in our pain. Help us to trust you through every trial. Remember that darkness is never the end, but a passage to your greater glory. Amen. Back over to you, Pastor Roger.
2: Amen and amen.
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2: The darkness will not last. Just as I said last week, I said, keeping me in joy for a night, but joy come in the morning. And there's some long nights, you know, that you go through. And while you're going through them, you wonder if they're going to ever end. Think to yourself, well, what's going to happen here? I remember even till last night, surprisingly, I was there and I was dreaming from way back when I was a youngster down at the Montserrat Golf Course. And I was running on the golf course and I ran and ran. And I was glad when I got up because it looked like I decided to run the whole course over. And when I got up, I was tired. I meant to someone to ask them, if when you're dreaming, you're acting out your dream, because I felt as tired as if, like, the race was going. But then the morning came. Oh, praise God. And when the morning came, at least I woke out of the dream, you know? And so sometimes life sometimes is like a dream. But as you go through it, the morning comes. Morning as you get up, we are at a crucial point. We are at day 5 of month 8 already. Oh, August rushing by just like all the other months, is as if August has some place to go. But he'll catch up with the others. But we are going to live our lives knowing that Christ Jesus paid the price on the cross for each one of us. So once again, we're going to pray. We're making up for yesterday afternoon. For the nation, praying for every individual at this time. pray for the children as they thank God for you at home. I don't think our children, when we were growing up, Pastor Tony, we used to do a lot of things when we were children in the holidays. But I don't think they're as ambitious, when I use the term ambitious, maybe they're not as loving to put themselves into trouble like our children here in England. Our children here, sometimes you just hear suddenly something happening, some river they've gone doing something, and then they go missing and all the rest of it. But imagine, we did so much. We went to the beach, went everywhere. We did all the things, and the Lord was merciful to us. Hallelujah. And when August was finished, we were able to go back to school again September. So we pray for the children. Another thing, thank God for Montserrat. I'm telling you, our nation is blessed. Here, there's some children, they don't like when it's holiday because there's not much food around the house to eat, you know, when it's holiday time. Because they want their trim full meals, and that is given sometimes in the school. Sometimes they get breakfast at school and lunch at school. Our children at home, they're well cared for. Oh, whether it be summer, or school, thank God for the food, each one of you this morning. So we have a lot of the land to thank God for, that each one this morning will be getting his breakfast when he gets up. Praise the name of the Lord. And so right now, Father, we want to thank you, oh God, for each child and the holiday. I pray for their protection. Pray, Lord, for the summer programs that they have, that they're organizing for the children, that they'll have an enjoyable time. And some, Lord, you have blessed them so much that they're able to travel. Some, oh God, have left here and gone down, and some have left down there and have come up and gone to other countries. What a blessed land. Thank you again for each individual as they're across the land going from place to place. Give us a wonderful day five. Oh God, even those who don't remember you, Lord, they've been up in the morning and go about their business, get your concern. Because your word, Psalm 145, said that the Lord is good to all. So this morning, because you're good to all, they reap the benefits. When the rain comes, it comes on everybody's housetop. So bless us all together. Amen. Brother Riley, once again, thank you for being me. And next week, we will see where we go from here. We take it in 2 weeks slots. I should have another assistant, or else I'll do whatever the Lord leads you. But until then, thanks again. And, well, my son is off on holiday somewhere, it seems, up to some other business. But my younger prince, he's now at the controls this morning. So at 11:29 in the UK, 11:29 in Montserrat. Turn it over to the Prince of Radio. Take it away, the Prince.
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18, verse 130. The unfolding of your words gives light. It gives understanding to the simple. That is Psalm 119, verse 130. The unfolding of your words gives light. It gives understanding to the simple. Something for you to walk with as you move through today, Wednesday, middle of the work week, hump day. Here we are, the 5th of August, in the year of 2026. As we welcome you to the Breakfast Show. Good morning. It's yours truly, Little Lenny, with you until just about 10 o'clock this morning. And of course, hoping that you had a wonderful, wonderful night's rest. Now you're ready to face today, Wednesday, with all the smiles and happiness in the world. Voice of Sanchez. Love lifted me. And of course, we're broadcasting on 95.5 and also 88.3 FM on the internet, ZJBRadio.com. And of course, on Facebook, ZJB Radio, the Spirit of Montserrat. So we welcome you to another day of programming. Hoping that you'll stick around with us throughout the day. And of course, into the nighttime. 25 minutes it is now, moving up on the hour of our 7 o'clock. So from Sanchez, we pull out the head of the Tourism Authority, Sister Rosetta West Gerald, Montserrat Aliogana, waking up to another beautiful morning. Wow, paradise, huh? And to the folks who are holidaying, yeah, do enjoy your stay on the rock, eh? Place of my birth. Some folks are still leaving our shores, heading off on vacation, traveling mercies. Those who are returning, get back home safely, eh?

0: And if you're a cricket pundit, yeah, more than likely this test match will wrap up hard today, yeah? Mm-hmm. Jamel Warrington picking up 6 wickets yesterday. West Indies are closing out day 3 on 103 for 6. They have a lead of 60. So we'll see what happens later on today. Scheduled time, 10 o'clock. Yesterday they started about 17 minutes earlier. This morning they'll start at 10. So West Indies, they lead by 60. Justin Graves, he's doing one. And as you know, he's carrying an injury as well. And Brandon King picked up an injury yesterday while, you know, getting the wicket of the Pakistan captain, Baba Azam, via the run-out route. Some back spasms. So we'll see if he'll bat today.
1: Everyone considered him the coward of the county.
0: For 20 minutes on 7 o'clock.
1: Never

0: And of course, the news reaching us here at ZJB, the smell of death again. Was very popular on the radio, you know.
1: See them running.
0: Yeah.
1: Reaching out their hand.
0: So just yesterday, yesterday afternoon, we'd have heard of the passing of Leontine Ward. Yeah, left us yesterday afternoon, eh? So we say good morning to the entire family. May you find that strength, eh? So it was definitely a very popular voice on ZJB when it comes to call-ins and hearing her views, you know?

Yeah, sounds from the yard, sounds from out of Montserrat. Reggie on the live wires, Scunter's Pride, eh? As we continue, sounds to get you upon on your way on this Wednesday morning. Tagged Wednesdays for ladies on the breakfast show, eh? Dire Straits, making their contribution. Walk of life. If you're in the kitchen, good morning. The early movers, the early risers, out and about already into your Wednesday. We say good morning. Those of you who are now coming out of bed, here's to a great one, eh?

And of course, later on the breakfast show, should be hearing from our clinical psychologist, Sonia Charles. And of course, he'll be linking up with the Department of Community, Youth and Sports. All of that coming away this morning, eh? Another informative breakfast show lined up for you.

0: So the question is, do you know if anyone is celebrating a birthday today or even an anniversary? It is Wednesday, August 5th in the year 2026, where you call me on 491-7227 or 491-9064, or you can send in a WhatsApp message to 496-2885. ZJB, hi, good morning.
1: Good morning, Len. This is Easton Edwards, a.k.a. Fat Man. I want to wish young Halloran that lives up at Oroville a happy birthday. I also want to send my condolences to Teen Ward family, Paulette, Dylan, Gerald, and Timmy, and the rest of their family.
0: All right. You have a blessed day now, Fat Man.
1: Likewise, Lenny.
0: All right. Bye-bye. Yeah, so saying good morning and happy birthday to a loving niece, Ellie Chizara Agoha. Yeah, it is your sixth birthday today. And you do have birthday greetings from your aunt, Althea. That's Althea Allen. And of course, a cousin, Casia. And also from mommy, Erica, and daddy, Jack, and your brother, Ethan. They love you plenty today, Ellie. Yeah, man. Enjoy your sixth birthday. Teacher Althea, good morning.

So we're getting closer to our to 7 o'clock. Just about 2 minutes on the hour. Don't forget at 7, we take you over to the BBC for World Service News. 7:06. Yeah, she's back from a vacation. Keola Green, KG. So she'll be in with our ZGB's Morning News.

So don't forget, a bit after 8 this morning, should be linking up with a clinical psychologist. Sonographer, that is. Clinical sonographer, Sonia Charles. Yeah, speaking about the Pink Ribbon Charity and, of course, the clinic, diabetes foot clinic happening in October. And, of course, we'll be linking up with the Department of Community, Youth Affairs and Sports. Find out what's the latest, what's happening in the department. Know several things are on for this month of August. So we'll find out more, huh? All happening right here on The Breakfast Show. So you stick around.

Folks who are celebrating today, whether a birthday or an anniversary, I want to wish you all the best. Do enjoy it's your day. Give the Father thanks, all right? Yeah, man. So in a matter of seconds, we'll be heading over to the BBC for World Service News.

0: Coming up on Outlook, when he was just a baby, David McBride made headline news.
1: It was in the national press in Northern Ireland for quite a considerable period of time.
0: Why was it such a big story?
1: Children were never abandoned in Ireland. Children were never left. It was very, very rare.
0: David was a foundling. As a newborn, he'd been left in the front seat of a stranger's car. He grew up desperate to find his birth mother. His search would lead him to Helen Ward. Helen was on a similar quest. She'd also been abandoned, with a story as unsettling as David's.
2: The birth certificate said child found exposed in a telephone box, then mother unknown, father unknown. There was no name there for my birth mother. That hit me more than the fact I was found in a phone box.
0: They were born years apart, but unusual details connected their stories. Decades of searching for answers would reveal an extraordinary secret.
3: BBC News with Govinda Gill. President Zelensky of Ukraine says 17 people are known to have been killed in Kyiv and the surrounding region in a wave of overnight missile and drone attacks by Russia. Reports say 8 people died at a train station in eastern Kyiv. Here's our Ukraine correspondent, Dan Johnson.
4: Fires burned on the edge of the city after the first wave of missiles hit shortly after midnight. Ukraine's Air Force said 28 Russian missiles were fired, but none of them were intercepted. They came quickly and there wasn't much time to take shelter. Ukraine's President Volodymyr Zelensky again called for more air defense interceptors, saying they could have saved lives and that even tougher sanctions would help limit Russia's ballistic missile capability. He's repeatedly urged the Americans to supply more Patriot interceptors or grant licenses so Ukraine can produce its own. Long-range Ukrainian drones have again targeted the distribution network of Russia's biggest online retailer.
3: The European Commission says it's transferring the latest tranche of interest from frozen Russian assets to Ukraine, worth $1.6 billion. It's the fifth transfer under the scheme. The World Food Programme is warning that a powerful El Niño weather phenomenon that's developing could push nearly 49 million people into acute hunger by the end of next year. The phenomenon is a periodic warming of surface waters in the tropical Pacific Ocean, which disrupts weather patterns around the world. Camilla Mills reports.
5: The World Food Programme says there's an 81% chance the current El Niño will become very strong, potentially the strongest since 1950. Its analysis of 45 vulnerable countries suggests the number of people facing food insecurity of crisis level or worse could rise to 274 million. Central America and Southern Africa are expected to be among the hardest hit regions. The WFP says early action is essential to mitigate the worst effects.
3: A Mexican social media influencer, Cesar Gastelum, has been shot and killed while live streaming with his friends outside a restaurant in Sinaloa State. Our global affairs reporter, Mimi Swaby, has the story.
6: Thousands of Cesar Gastelum's followers watched his death live. Two people on a motorcycle, both wearing helmets, approached the group outside a restaurant in Culiacán. Mr. Gastelum was shot in the head. It's not clear at this stage why he might have been targeted. Officials say a significant security operation is taking place as they work to investigate the crime. The case has been likened to the murder of a beauty influencer, Valeria Marquez, during a live stream in Jalisco last year. Culiacán, the capital of Sinaloa State, sees regular outbreaks of violence linked to struggles between organized crime groups.
3: World News from the BBC. Germany's Interior Ministry says a plane collided with an unidentified object mid-air near Leipzig airport overnight. A spokesman said the plane was diverted and landed safely in Hanover. Separately, police found a drone on the ground, also at the airport. They say a bomb disposal robot was used to investigate. Annual military exercises that are set to last 10 days are getting underway in Taiwan at a time of heightened pressure from China. For the first time, the manoeuvres will include a parallel exercise to test Taiwanese society's resilience and respond to attacks, including limiting internet access and air raid drills. There will also be new unscripted military scenarios. Scientists believe a stray SpaceX rocket has by now crashed into the surface of the moon, although it may take some time for the impact site to be detected. The empty upper stage of a Falcon 9 rocket from a mission last year had been travelling towards the moon at nearly 9,000 kilometres an hour. The head of space at London's Science Museum, Libby Jackson, says the collision itself is vitally important.
7: That means that the scientists will have a lot more information as they study the debris that they hope is caused by the collision. By studying the light that is reflected from that material, scientists can analyse the light and determine the composition of the material, which helps them understand the composition of the moon in the impact site. And that's great for the scientists who want to understand how the moon was developed, what it's made of, its history.
3: South Korea has issued its most severe heat warning in Seoul for the first time ever. Meteorologists say a double heat dome is to blame for a heat wave that has brought a temperature of 35 Celsius combined with high humidity to the capital. The Professional Baseball League has cancelled all games scheduled for Wednesday and Thursday after spectators at some matches had to go to hospital. BBC News.
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1: Now, the news. And now for the news. Montserrat has secured a new agreement with Martinique that will allow patients requiring urgent medical treatment to be transferred to the French island around the clock. This was announced by Minister of Health, Dr. The Honorable Ingrid Bouffon. Last week, Dr. Bouffon, alongside a delegation led by Premier the Honorable Ruben Timide, visited the French territory as part of efforts to strengthen regional healthcare partnerships. Speaking about the visit, Dr. Bouffon said talks produced an immediate breakthrough, with Martinique agreeing in principle to receive the island's time-critical medical emergencies under a formal agreement operating 24 hours a day, 365 days a year. The arrangement will also provide helicopter transfers and medical visas for patients when required. Minister Bouffon described the response from Martinique as overwhelmingly positive, saying the agreement marks an important step towards providing faster and more efficient medical evacuations for the people of Montserrat. The team also visited Guadeloupe, where discussions focused on several strategic areas, including the development of agricultural trade, the promotion of Montserrat's water resources, and the supply of sand and aggregates, which are essential for the construction and infrastructure sectors in Guadeloupe. Meetings also examined cooperation in the areas of healthcare, education, and sports. Dr. Bouffon has also revealed that a similar medical agreement has been secured with the University Hospital of Guadeloupe, CHU Guadeloupe, further expanding the island's options for emergency specialist healthcare. She said the arrangement mirrors the agreement recently reached with Martinique, with one key difference. She explained that CHU Guadeloupe is currently transitioning into a new state-of-the-art hospital or hospital complex valued at approximately 600 million euros. As a result, the facility is expected to begin receiving patients from Montserrat by December this year. According to the minister, Guadeloupe's proximity to Montserrat makes it an especially important partner for emergency medical care. She noted that while Martinique is approximately 90 minutes away by air, Guadeloupe can be reached in about 25 minutes, significantly reducing travel time for patients requiring urgent specialist treatment. Dr. Bouffon said the shorter journey could prove critical for patients facing life-threatening conditions that require immediate tertiary-level medical intervention. She also pointed out that transporting patients to Guadeloupe is expected to be less expensive than flights to Martinique, making it both a faster and more cost-effective option for emergency medical evacuations. Dr. The Honorable Ingrid Bouffon said together, the arrangements are expected to strengthen the island's emergency referral system and improve access to specialist care for patients requiring treatment that is not available locally. The Ministry of Health and Social Services has launched its Grievance Redress Mechanism, GRM, specifically for the hospital project. Launched on Tuesday, August 4th, the GRM is a formal system designed to provide community members, workers, businesses, contractors, and other stakeholders with a transparent, accessible, and confidential process for raising concerns, submitting complaints, and providing feedback related.

0: to the project. The ministry says it recognizes the importance of maintaining open communication with surrounding communities and ensuring that concerns are addressed promptly and fairly. Paulie Sorina tells us more.
1: Speaking on the GRM, Permanent Secretary Acting Mrs. Fiona Alexander-Smith noted that the successful delivery of this hospital depends not only on engineering excellence and construction progress, but also on maintaining the trust and confidence of the communities served. She said this grievance redress mechanism is important in engendering that trust. The GRM forms a key component of the project stakeholder engagement strategy and reflects its commitment to accountability, transparency, and community partnership. The GRM is being led by Community Liaison Officer Ms. Margaret Joseph. Commenting on the mechanism, Ms. Joseph said the GRM provides a clear pathway for people to raise concerns and receive timely responses. She also encouraged stakeholders to use this mechanism whenever they have questions, concerns, or suggestions. According to a press release, the new hospital represents a significant investment in the nation's healthcare infrastructure and future health outcomes. While the project is expected to bring substantial long-term benefits, project leaders acknowledge that construction activities may occasionally generate concerns or impact community members in various ways. Complaints or concerns may be submitted anonymously and will be handled confidentially. The project is committed to ensuring that no individual experiences retaliation for raising a concern in good faith. Once received, grievances will be recorded, assessed, and investigated where necessary. Complainants will receive acknowledgement of their submission and updates throughout the resolution process. The project team will work to resolve issues fairly, efficiently, and in accordance with established procedures. Feedback from the public will help ensure that the hospital is delivered in a manner that is responsive to community needs and concerns. The new hospital project is a major national infrastructure initiative aimed at strengthening healthcare delivery and improving access to modern, resilient, and high-quality healthcare services. Upon completion, the facility will provide enhanced clinical services, improved patient care environments, enhanced medical technology, and increased capacity to meet the healthcare needs of current and future generations. Reporting for ZGB News, I am Paulisa Reiner.
0: In other news, efforts are being made to improve the government's use of technology. Premier the Honorable Reuben T. Meade said work is being done by the Department of Information Technology and E-Government Services DITES to determine the best ways to use tools such as artificial intelligence AI. He said they are also working with regional and international organizations on this matter.
2: We have some policies that are coming out, some policy documents that are coming out from DITES, the CIO, and his team, where we're now looking at how best can we use technology and how best to use it safely. Because although you see technology, let's take AI. An over-dependence on AI can create some major problems. Because let's say Genzil and I making a speech at the opening of Prime. He goes on AI, does his speech. I go on AI and do my speech. We may very well end up with an almost identical speech. Not identical, but almost identical. So we have to now look at how to utilize those streams, and we also have to look at how do we train AI to be less interpersonal and more personal, so that it becomes more you than very general. Because AI can give you anything, but sometimes you have to read over, you have to adjust some of the things that AI provides for you. So that's something which we're working on. We're putting the policies in place. And we're also working with some regional and international organizations. CARICOM and OECS are providing assistance to us, along with ECCB, who do summer programs in this field.
0: Premier, the Honorable Reuben T. Meade. The Ministry of Buildings, Utilities, Infrastructure, Labor, Transportation and Ecclesiastical Affairs, BuiltE, welcomed representatives from the I Am Movement from Trinidad for a meeting aimed at exploring opportunities for collaboration on green infrastructure and climate resilience initiatives in Montserrat. The meeting brought together Minister of BuiltE, Honorable Veronica Dorset Hector, Director of Strategic Management and Administration, Joycelyn Hogan, and members of the Ministry's engineering and technical team. Representing the I Am Movement were Chairman and Technical Director Jonathan Barkant and Managing Director Kevan Kalapnath Maharaj. Victoria Chalmers has more in this report.
3: The visit follows a professional connection established earlier this year when Minister Dorset Hector met Mr. Kalapnath Maharaj while participating in the Blue Planet Alliance Fellowship Program in Hawaii, where he shared on the regional project, which includes Montserrat. Recognizing the shared commitment to climate resilience and sustainable development, the minister extended an invitation for the I Am Movement team to visit the ministry to explore opportunities for collaboration. During the meeting, the I Am Movement team presented an overview of its regional green infrastructure and nature-based solutions for ecosystem-based adaptation, EBA project, highlighting its work to strengthen climate resilience through innovative green infrastructure and ecosystem-based approaches. The project is being funded by the Caribbean Biodiversity Fund, supported by the German Federal Ministry for the Environment, Climate Action, Nature Conservation and Nuclear Safety, through the International Climate Initiative, IKI, and KFW. The team also shared updates on regional partnerships and discussed opportunities to align the project with Montserrat's sustainable development priorities. Discussions focused on identifying areas of mutual interest, including nature-based solutions, climate adaptation, resilient infrastructure, and the potential for future collaboration that would benefit the people of Montserrat. The ministry's engineering and technical team actively engaged in discussions, exploring how the I Am Movement's expertise and regional experience could complement ongoing and future infrastructure initiatives. Minister Dorset Hector welcomed the opportunity to continue strengthening regional partnerships that support innovation, sustainability, and climate resilience. She emphasized the importance of collaboration in developing practical, forward-looking solutions that help small island developing states adapt to the growing impacts of climate change. The ministry remains committed to fostering strategic partnerships that advance resilient infrastructure, environmental stewardship, and sustainable national development. It marks an important step towards building stronger regional cooperation in support of a more resilient and sustainable future for Montserrat. For ZGB News, I am Victoria Chalmers.
0: Montserrat's Genesis Steel Orchestra are celebrating another successful collaboration with Antigua's Geminites Steel Orchestra. This after securing the first runners-up position at the 2026 Panorama Steel Band Competition in Antigua last Saturday. The collaboration between the Montserrat and Antigua bands marked another opportunity for Genesis members to gain regional performance experience. Band leader Stephen Elwin, and some members shared their experience performing with Geminites and what the achievement means for the growing steel pan movement here in Montserrat.
4: It was a great experience. I would definitely recommend it to anybody else. The arrangements, I would say, are different. It was a bit more of a challenge to play with Geminites.
5: Well, it was a good experience. It took a lot of preparation. We've been here for almost a month now, and most of the time we're going to practice twice a day, trying to make sure we had the notes, had the song, had the arrangement down. There's a lot of work to get it done. On Panorama Night, the energy, the adrenaline, it was something different, something I've never felt before, but it was great. When you get those kind of arrangements and the music hits you, you don't really have a choice but to get into that zone and feel the music and enjoy it. So we'll definitely try and bring that to the other members of the band when we get back home.
6: I mean, Gemini is just family. It's not my first time. It's like home away from home. Going back, you're seeing people that you know personally, finishing conversations that you started a couple of years ago. So it's family. Panorama, no stranger to the Panorama stage, no stranger to the late night, no stranger to the, you know, the little argument you have trying to figure out things and then you smile after. No stranger to it all. Antigua, fast paced. Music is fast paced. Then your experience with this sector of the band, though, it's actually good to see them, you know, break out of their comfort zone. But I mean, all in all, the pictures and the stories don't lie. We got a trophy. We got some things planning and in the pipeline very, very soon. And it's all coming with the energy that we've garnered from up here.
5: Trust me, look forward to it. You'll be very much surprised. I hope they keep up. Well, not hope they keep up. They will be able to keep up because a lot of members, they surprise me. And I'm not going to lie to you. They have a lot of work to do, but all comes with experience. And trust me, this experience, I would say, it may be maybe show them something different. I would like to thank the Martial Arts Council. I would like to thank the Premier's office. I would like to thank SSG for putting up with us. I would definitely like to thank Geminites for housing us in Antigua and making this opportunity very much successful.
0: Band leader Stephen Elwin and before him some Genesis Steel Orchestra members speaking with Leonard Wade Jr. on The Breakfast Show Tuesday morning. In other news, Bahamian businesses are facing a new challenge as a 12.5% U.S. export tariff threatens to drive up the cost of locally made products entering their largest market.
7: The Bahamas Chamber of Commerce and Employers Federation says the move could hurt the competitiveness of Bahamian exports, from seafood to straw crafts, at a time when many businesses are already struggling with rising costs and recent power outages. Chairman Don Williams says the chamber is now pressing both local officials and the U.S. Embassy to find a solution, while encouraging exporters to adapt until relief can be secured.
8: So we're highly concerned, obviously, words properly expressed. So we're increasing the export tariffs to 12.5%. I know we're heavily on imports when it comes to our country, but one of the things that the chamber does is we try to focus on how can we export goods and services from the Bahamas to the world, obviously. So when you hear now an increase, it now makes it difficult for businesses to therefore compete in a global market space. So we have been and we continue to reach out to various government institutions and organizations, as well as just after this morning, we're reaching out to the U.S. Embassy as well to see how can we now put necessary steps in place to have that decrease, to give businesses the opportunity that they need to obviously have their goods and services exported to the U.S.
7: Williams says some exporters are already feeling the effects of the new tariffs, pointing to local businesses that have begun looking for ways to absorb the additional costs. He says the chamber is also preparing a series of recommendations to help businesses weather the impact while continuing its push to have the tariff reduced.
8: So whether it is from your packaging, whether it is try to have it shipped in bulk, so anything that you can do to mitigate the current increase, we are encouraging businesses to just take those necessary steps, and we'll be rolling out some of our recommendations shortly, so some official recommendations shortly, but right now our primary focus is how can we get the taxes decreased, as well as, you know, businesses have been impacted by the recent power outages as well, so that is something that is constantly a concern for us. Ease of doing business. So the chamber is diligently working, and we're going to see how we can get this done as quickly as possible.
0: That report from Our News, Bahamas. Still in the region, the government of Grenada has terminated its long-standing oil and gas agreements with Global Petroleum Group, ending an 18-year partnership marked by unmet obligations and no commercial production. We hear more in this report from GBN News.
9: In a decisive move to protect the nation's resources, the government of Grenada has cancelled its development license and production sharing agreement with Global Petroleum Group, citing repeated breaches and nearly two decades of failed results. GPG was first granted exploration rights to 11 offshore blocks in 2008, with a development license and production sharing agreement covering four of those blocks signed in 2013. In a press release issued today, government said that despite these agreements and a 2016 memorandum reserving additional blocks for future development, GPG never achieved commercial oil or gas production in Grenada waters. According to the release, a government-appointed technical working group found that GPG failed to complete the work required, submit an industry standard development plan, or prove it had financial resources needed for the project. After formally notifying GPG of these breaches and giving the company a chance to respond, authorities say no satisfactory action was taken. The government officially ended the 2016 memorandum in April and on August 1st revoked the development license and production sharing agreement for the remaining four blocks. Officials say the decision was made lawfully and in the nation's interest, emphasizing Grenada's commitment to transparency and responsibility management of its natural resources. Attorney General Claudia Joseph described the move as necessary, stating after 18 years and every reasonable opportunity given to GPG, the government had a duty to the people of Grenada to bring these agreements to an end. Grenada deserves better and we are moving forward with confidence and respect for the rule of law. The Prime Minister expected to address the nation on the decision, while further details will be released by the Office of the Attorney General and the Technical Working Group.
0: And finally, in the news, former Prime Minister Bruce Golding is rejecting claims by the United States that Jamaica's relationship with China is a threat to the island. His comments are in response to the Trump administration's efforts to reduce the influence of the East Asian countries' influence in the Americas. Golding was speaking at a Jamaica's 64th Independence Gala in the U.S. over the weekend when he argued that China's current investments in Jamaica significantly outpaces those by the U.S. Further, former Prime Minister Golding says Jamaica's debt to China is much less than the amount owed to the U.S.
10: It has invested in major highways that have significantly improved our transportation and logistics. It is investing now US $500 million in the revitalization of the Alpark Alumina plant. It is heavily involved in the modernization of our port facilities to enable us to better take advantage of our strategic position. But we are now being told that we must run the Chinese out of Jamaica because they are saddling us with unsustainable debt. The Chinese have never made any indecent request of us or imposed any condition that could be a concern to the United States. What we owe China today is neither a burden nor a debt trap. It is less than 4% of our total debt, and it comes at a concessionary rate of between 2 and 3%. On the other hand, what we owe to American bondholders, who represent the greatest portion of our debt, comes at a cost of between 6 and 8%. China's stock of investment, listen to this, the stock of investment that China has in Jamaica now stands at $2.1 billion. America's stock of investment in Jamaica is a fraction of that, $276 million. But we are being told that we must drive the Chinese out of the country.
0: And that was the news which came to you in association with BBC Radio and TV. Sports Zone is up next in association with MS Osborne Limited.
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13: The leaders of UEFA, CONCACAF, and the Asian Football Confederation have reportedly formed an alliance aimed at removing FIFA president Gianni Infantino from office. The FIFA president is under huge pressure after he was forced to abandon a hugely controversial proposal to sell stakes in the World Cup. UEFA subsequently declared a loss of confidence in the Italian Swiss administrator. The English and Welsh FA are among several to withdraw their support for his re-election in the next elections in March. The leaders of the three confederations are preparing to paralyze FIFA if he refuses to resign. The report adds that they have several plans in place if the FIFA president insists on remaining in power and seeking re-election at next year's election. This includes being prepared to stage their own rival international competitions. They are also willing to impose a government boycott. This would effectively mean they would refuse to either ratify FIFA decisions or be involved in council and committee meetings. The Caribbean Premier League will partner with regional health authorities and non-government organizations to provide free health testing for fans at all eight of its host venues this season as part of the tournament's ongoing support for the fight against non-communicable diseases. The program will see CPL use its reach to signpost fans toward appropriate health services, with organizers planning for the initiative to become a permanent fixture of the tournament calendar. The initiative will run across Antigua, Barbados, Guyana, Jamaica, St. Kitts, and St. Lucia, along with St. Vincent and Trinidad and Tobago, with health professionals stationed at CPL venues throughout the tournament, offering fans the opportunity to check in on their well-being while they take in the cricket. Services will include vital signs screening, covering blood pressure, blood glucose testing, body mass index, BMI assessment, urine analysis, and PSA testing. NCDs, including hypertension, diabetes, and certain cancers, remain a certain public health concern across the Caribbean. By bringing testing directly into the stadiums, CPL and its health partners aim to reach fans who might not otherwise access screening, using the reach of the region's premier T20 league to support early detection and awareness. The program reflects CPL's broader commitment to the communities that host the tournament each year, extending the CPL family's engagement beyond the boundary to matters of everyday well-being. The launch of the CPL Hall of Fame has been announced, a new annual honor created to recognize the players and individuals who have defined the tournament's success since its inception in 2013. The Hall of Fame will induct two honorees each year, one player and one person, who has made a monumental impact to the event off the field. The awards will celebrate performances, leadership, and contributions on and off the field that have helped establish CPL as one of the most popular T20 franchise competitions in world cricket. Since 2013, the Caribbean Premier League has grown into a cornerstone of Caribbean sport, showcasing homegrown and international talent across the region's franchises while drawing fans from across the world. The introduction of the Hall of Fame gives the tournament a permanent way to recognize the players and the people who have shaped their legacy. The inaugural Hall of Fame Gala Dinner will take place in Barbados on September the 15th, bringing together the Caribbean cricket family and legends of West Indies cricket to celebrate the tournament's biggest successes. Proceeds from the evening will support the Sir Clive Lloyd Healthcare Foundation, which is working to raise awareness of prostate cancer, the leading cause of cancer death among men in the Caribbean, and to improve access to testing and early detection across the region, including through its Great Catch initiative. The first two inductees into the CPL Hall of Fame will be announced in the coming weeks. St. Lucia picked up three victories in the group phase of the table tennis team's competition at the 25th Central American and Caribbean Games this past weekend, with wins for DeAndre Calderon, Chatel Charles, and the men's doubles pair of Calderon and LeSean Francis. Although neither team advanced, the achievement was notable as it was their first time at this level. The only nation from the English-speaking Caribbean to qualify for the men's and women's teams to the CSC Games, St. Lucia faced tough opposition on Saturday and Sunday in Santo Domingo. Competing in Group A, the men's team was swept by powerhouses Mexico and Costa Rica on Saturday. On Sunday, Cuba blanked St. Lucia 11-4, 11-5, 11-9.
0: That was a look at the morning news in association with BBC Radio and TV. Here's an invitation to listen again to the morning news by logging on to www.zjbradio.com. A reminder that the midday news is at 12 noon, Newswatch at 3 p.m., and our major newscast, the news at 6 this evening. Join us then. For ZJB News, I am Keola Green, wishing you, on behalf of the rest of the news team, a very productive day.
14: All right, so ZJB's morning time now, 22 minutes, moving up on the hour of 8 o'clock. And it's now time for the local weather forecast for Montserrat. And this is valid up to 8 a.m. tomorrow, Thursday, August 6th. A broad area of high pressure is the dominant feature. So the weather today, partly cloudy with a 40% or moderate chance of showers. Weather tonight, partly cloudy with a 40% or moderate chance of showers. Winds east, southeast at 9 to 17 miles per hour. Seas 1.0 to 1.5 meters, or that should be 3 to 5 feet. Sunset this evening will be at 6:40, and the sun will rise tomorrow morning at 5:51. And that is the local weather forecast for Montserrat, valid up to 8 a.m. tomorrow, Thursday, August 6th, which came to you in association with Ashok's Supermarket.
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0: life that touches others goes on forever. Death cannot kill what never dies. It is with great sadness that the family of Yvonne, Yvette, Jennifer Hunter, formerly of Harney Street, Montserrat, but who last resided in Enfield, London, United Kingdom, announces her passing. Yvonne passed away peacefully, surrounded by family, on Friday, July 10th, 2026, at the age of 63 years. She was the daughter of the late Millicent Hunter and Philip Allen. Yvonne was preceded in death by her son, Carol Denham Hunter, her brother, Victor Joseph Callender, and her sister, Edith Ambrose. Left to mourn, her son, Dion Sylvester Hunter, daughter, Tavian Christine Hunter, granddaughter, Letitia Devinia Millicent Hunter, and three grandsons, Terrell J. Hunter, Trey Dion Hunter, and Lucas Andre Hunter, alongside daughter-in-law Katia Hunter, son-in-law Pasby Zavatsky in the United Kingdom, as well as many more nieces and nephews, too numerous to mention. Yvonne is survived also by her siblings, including Errol Hunter, Oscar Hunter, Glynis Weeks, Bruce Hunter, Elvira Lee and their families in the United Kingdom, and Alric Jim Taylor and his family in Montserrat. Also mourning Yvonne's passing are numerous close relatives and friends, to include the Tewitt, Williams Lewis, Osborne, Mulcair, Zavatsky, Morgan Gale, Dowell, Almeida Motor families, and many more in Montserrat and abroad. Yvonne's family wishes to thank all those who played a part in her life and to those who called to extend their condolences. The Thanksgiving service to celebrate the life of the late Yvonne Yvette Jennifer Hunter, formerly of Harney Street, Montserrat, but who last resided in the United Kingdom, will take place on Friday, August 14th, 2026, at 11 o'clock in the morning at St. Aldhelm's Church, 2 Windmill Road, London, N18, 1 PA. The burial will take place at 1 p.m. at Lavender Hill Cemetery, 72 Cedar Road, Enfield, EN2, OTH. The world breaks everyone, and afterwards, many are strong at the broken places. May the Lord grant unto Yvonne eternal rest, and let perpetual light shine upon her. Until we meet again.
1: ZGB's morning time now, 15 minutes, moving upon the hour of 8 o'clock. It is with deep sadness that we announce the passing of James Joseph Nathaniel Sweeney, also known as Brother Joe, formerly of Banks, but who last resided at the Golden Ears for the Elderly Home. He transitioned on Monday, August 3rd, at the age of 93. Funeral arrangements for the late James Joseph Nathaniel Sweeney will be given in a subsequent announcement. It is with profound sadness that we announce the passing of Sylvia Fenton, also known as Teacher Sylvia, formerly of Salem, but who last resided in the United Kingdom. She passed away on August 2nd. Funeral arrangements for the late Sylvia Fenton will be given in a subsequent broadcast. And we here at ZJB do extend our deepest sympathy to those who are left to mourn.

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1: Alright, so our ZGB is the morning time now, 10 minutes on the hour of 8 o'clock, as we look at some notices. The Department of Information Technology and E-Government Services, DITES, invites parents and guardians to register their children for the ICT Summer Club 2026. The 3-week ICT Summer Club is designed for children aged 9 to 12 years and will provide an exciting hands-on introduction to coding, AI, web and game design, digital creativity, online safety and other emerging technologies. The ICT Summer Club will run from Monday, August 10th to Friday, August 28th from 9:30 a.m. to 3:30 p.m. daily at the ICT Lab. That's the Innovation Center. Spaces are limited, so early registration is encouraged. 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Join the Department of Community Youth and Sports Services on Sunday, August 23rd at Salem Park for the start of the 2026 Rounders Tournament. Enjoy an exciting day of Rounders. Great music, delicious food on sale, and plenty of community spirit as teams battle it out on the field. Bring your family and friends, cheer on the players, and be part of the fun. For further information, contact the department on 491-5701. The Wesleyan Holiness Men's Ministry invites the public to 2 events in Fritz Village this weekend. On Saturday, August 8th, the Brothers of the Ministry will be out in the Fritz Village community for community visitation starting at 4 p.m., sharing a fellowship, encouragement, and prayer with residents right in the neighborhood. And then on Sunday, August 9th at 4:30 p.m., the ministry will host an open-air service in Fritz near the Volcano View Shop. There will be music, heartfelt worship, and a message of hope. Residents are invited to join them for a time of fellowship. All are welcome. Calling all young netball enthusiasts, the Department of Community Youth and Sports Services will join the Keen to Inspire Summer Netball Camp at the Little Bay Multipurpose Sports Complex from August 10th to the 15th. Designed for ages 8 to 16, the camp offers fun, skill-building sessions to help young players improve their game, build confidence, and make new friends. 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The Statistics Department is advising the public that the deadline for submission of the 2025 balance of payment forms is Friday, August 14th, and they're requesting all outstanding forms be submitted to the department by this date. 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Contact Nicole Fagan at 491-4702. The Ministry of Built warmly invites all women across Montserrat to the Women of Excellence Conference, taking place from Thursday, the 20th of August, to Sunday, the 23rd of August, at the Braids Arts and Education Center, under the theme inspiring theme, She Knows Her Worth. Join them for two powerful evenings of worship on Thursday and Friday, starting at 7. And these services are free and open to the public, and everyone is welcome to attend. Then on Saturday at 10 a.m., with a full day of inspirational speakers, interactive sessions, worship, fellowship, and personal empowerment designed to encourage women to embrace their God-given worth and purpose. Please note that registration is required for the Saturday conference, as refreshments will be provided. And they encourage all persons wishing to attend on Saturday to purchase their tickets at Cecilia Clothing Store in Braids, or Celia's Clothing Store in Braids, for $30. The conference concludes on Sunday with a special closing service starting at 4 p.m. And that's happening at Braids. And you can contact the ministry at 491-2521 or thomas2@gov.ms. And finally, do you have diabetes, pre-diabetes, or are you at risk of developing diabetes? Do you have a foot ulcer, a wound that is slow to heal, numbness, tingling, poor circulation, or other concerns about your foot health? Well, registration is now open for the Feet for Life Clinic, taking place from the 26th to the 31st of October. To register, call or WhatsApp Pink Ribbon Charity Montserrat Inc. on 496-7465 or register through your health center. Places are limited, so make sure that you register early. I did say finally, but actually the last one in the file for now is Screen Time Becoming a Challenge at Home. The Ministry of Health and Social Services invites parents, caregivers, and anyone working with children to join an informative online discussion on managing your child's screen time. And that's happening on Wednesday, August 19th, 5 to 6 p.m. on Microsoft Teams, facilitated by Dr. Dion Imara, clinical psychologist. Microsoft Teams details, the meeting ID is 938-230-951-534. So that meeting ID is 938-230-951-534. And the passcode is capital GB, the number 3, capital SR, and the number 9. So that passcode is capital GB, the number 3, capital SR, and the number 9. 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
3: 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The members of the Complaints Commission are Siobhan Gerald as the chairperson, Leroy Graves, and yours truly, Glenn Francis. 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

0: 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Boston, this is your chance to start the carnival right. Carnival Jump Off 2026. Don't hear about it after. Be there. Can you bend my
1: neck? Can you bend? Oh man, I tell you, still into the summer high, Pat. Yeah, 9 minutes it is now, moving down past the hour of our 8 o'clock. And sending 32nd wedding anniversary greetings to Franklin Aaron and of course your beautiful wife. Lots of love to you too. Yes, from the Attacker there in the UK. Just sending some love on your 32nd wedding anniversary. That's to Franklin Aaron and his beautiful wife. Love it. Here we go.

11 minutes moving down past 8 o'clock. That's our morning time, Wednesday. Some folks are on their way to work. Others already there. Settling in on the job. It's going to be one of those typical mornings, eh? For the ladies, of course.

5th day of August 2026. Good morning and happy birthday to you. And there's a young lady in Manchester right now who just made my morning, you know. Yeah. When I told you. Yeah, let me make sure that I have it right. Yeah, so it's Ellie Ogaha. She's there in Manchester with some Montserrat roots and all of that. And she definitely made my morning. Yeah, full of smiles, you know. And I just had to put it up on my WhatsApp just to brighten your morning as well. Yeah, love it. So teacher out there, you give her my love, you know. And please let her know that she has some folks smiling as well in Montserrat. Yeah. Something about that little video, man, I tell you. I love it. So full of smiles.

is understanding in the BVI for their festival. Barbados Crop Over wrapping up as well today. Antigua's Carnival came to an end last night. Yes, a monstration should be returning today. If not today, later this week. Yeah. Airline's pretty booked, you know. Definitely a good look. Madonna, Pushing My Love Over the Borderline. Men at Work. Who can it be now? Wilfred Bones Chambers, how are you doing? 19 minutes past 8 o'clock.

0: Yeah, that's Betty Wright, Mr. Big Stuff on this Wednesday morning. 28 minutes it is now, moving down past the hour of 8 o'clock. And the following are today's indicative rates in Eastern Caribbean dollars for key international and regional currencies. And these rates will not apply to commercial banks' transactions with the public. Barbados dollar, 1.35000. Canadian dollar, 1.91945. Swiss franc, 3.33457. Euro, 3.11513. Pound sterling, 3.63407. United States dollar, 2.70000. And Ghana dollar, 0.01303. And those are the ECCB rates for today, Wednesday, the 5th of August, which came to you in association with Nigel Osborne Enterprises Limited. Noel.
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0: All right, so it's now 8:30 inside the studios of ZJB. And of course, we have our sonographer, Sonia Charles, on the line. And of course, you know that she's a part of the Pink Ribbon Charity. But before we get into that conversation this morning, I need to do something like this for the Pink Ribbon family. Here we go.
3: Lose it.

0: Let's walk for a cure.
1: Oh, I love it. Sister Sonia, Sonia Charles, are you hearing me? Yeah, she was right there a short while ago. I don't know what's up. Sister Sonia, are you hearing me?
2: I'm here. Good morning.
1: Oh, good morning. Good morning. How are you?
2: I'm absolutely amazing. I'm doing great. Thank you. Very good. Thank you so much. Yeah.
1: I can hear the happiness in your voice as well.
2: I was dancing to the jingle.
1: Definitely. A good one there from Maggie D.
2: Maggie D, indeed. She delivered.
1: Definitely. Right. So tell us first up, what's the latest with the Pink Ribbon Charity before we get into the meat of the conversation this morning?
2: We are in the middle of planning for October, and we've got two activities running side by side. The usual breast cancer awareness program with the walk on the 31st of October, a few programs on the radio talking health. But the big thing is the foot care program, which is started registration on Friday. And it's a new chapter in diabetes care on Montserrat.
1: Okay, sounds good. But how has the step challenge been to date? I know some folks have been challenging each other. So how has that been to date?
2: Honestly, the step challenge has taken off like a tornado. We started out by asking everybody to walk a million steps by the 14th of November, which is World Diabetes Day. And we've had so many people bypassing and going beyond the million steps. And I must say congratulations to those individuals who've done that. Amazing contribution to what we are doing is raising funds through the Step Challenge. So at the moment, we've got 66 million steps and 149 walkers. So we are looking at the moment to reach out to the community to say, sponsor a million steps, which is $200 or any amount that you can sponsor. So we can bring, this is part of the fundraising to bring the podiatrist to Montserrat. And we are confident that we can get the sponsorship for the 60,000 steps that we have accumulated so far.
1: Sounds good. So it seems like now your organization is taking on something else, because usually in October, it's all about pink ribbon and breast cancer awareness and all of that. But now you're joining forces with the Diabetes Association. Why that?
2: Well, what happened back in 2011, 2012, as I was doing ultrasound scans for individuals who were diabetic and who had circulation problems, it became evident that there were a number of individuals with circulation problems that were diabetics. And of course, as a sonographer, when you see this, you can't stay blinded. So I had an opportunity before the Pink Ribbon was formed to speak to a podiatrist in Jamaica whom I knew, a UK-trained podiatrist, and she agreed to come to Montserrat in 2014 and saw just about 80 or so patients, including the Margeson Home and the Golden Years.
1: Mm-hmm.
2: Now, that actually, we didn't have the funds to continue this particular service because it does cost some money. We decided to focus on getting people to Antigua for mammograms.
1: Mm-hmm.
2: But with the mammogram machine now being on island, we decided, well, we had some money there. Let us try and use it to try and bring podiatrists to Montserrat, because we know, and the data is out there, that the amputation rate has increased exponentially. And there are individuals in the community who are having diabetic foot problems. And with the history that we had from 2014, and we had the contacts with podiatrists wanting to come to Montserrat, it was an easy task. Yeah, it was an easy task.
1: Okay. Right. Yeah. So that's happening later this year. Of course, inside Breast Cancer Awareness Month, and as you mentioned, World Diabetes Day is on the 14th of November, but you're going to do it in October this year.
2: Yes, because what has happened, the clinics are going to run from the 26th of October through to the 31st. And we are hoping to have three or four podiatrists on island. And they will not just be seeing diabetics in terms of diabetic foot problems, but they will also be seeing pediatric patients who have deformities, anyone with a foot deformity, any kind of mechanical issues regarding the way they walk. There'll be a lot of things that they'll be doing. We've also got an opportunity for individuals with circulation problems, meaning where there is a weak pulse in the foot, which can impact healing of ulcers. So those are individuals that will also be evaluated during that week. Mm. So we are really looking forward to delivering a multidisciplinary program, which Montserrat has never had since 2014. Mm. And we are anticipating that we'll have a good turnout, Lenny. And part of this program this morning is to encourage the diabetics and individuals who are pre-diabetic, meaning that they're not on medication, they're managing with lifestyle and diet, to sign up for this free program. And we will chase, but we can't bring them out of their houses to come. They have to make an effort to get registered, and registration is active at the health centers, the OPD clinics, where some patients are seeing doctors, and at the private doctors. We've had the confirmation from those doctors who run private offices that they will definitely participate and get their patients to come and see the podiatrist.
1: Mm-hmm. Now, Sister Sonia, you mentioned you can't take folks from out of their homes, really, and take them to the clinics. Now, if you're at home, and I know that you mentioned some things that, you know, you're looking for in case you have an ulcer, a wound that is slow to heal. Now, I want you to break it down. What's really an ulcer? Some folks might be hearing that don't know what an ulcer is. They have it and, you know, they could, you know, actually go to this clinic, but they don't know what an ulcer is. So break that down for the layman, please.
2: Well, in fact, if you are a diabetic, and even if you're not a diabetic and you have a cut, say you for some reason you bumped your foot or you stepped onto something and there is an open wound, that wound should heal under normal circumstances. However, for diabetics, as the podiatrist will see, and myself as a sonographer, because these patients can come for evaluation of blood flow, that open wound, when it doesn't heal, can become an ulcer. And it could actually become infected. It can deteriorate where it goes to the bone. So we don't want those situations on Montserrat. And that's why anyone who has an open wound on the foot must make an effort to attend the clinics, mm-hmm. and to attend your health centers, your OPD department, your private doctor, so that somebody knows that you have this open wound and it's not healing. And not healing is not a good sign. Yeah. Mm-hmm. I hope that breaks it down.
1: It brought it a bit closer. Now, you mentioned that, you know, one should really register in case they have a foot ulcer, you know, a wound that is slow to heal and all of that, numbness and tingling, poor circulation. Now, what does this really do if one sign up? It prevents you from amputation? What?
2: Absolutely, because Montserrat, we don't have a resident podiatrist. We have the service of the clinics, and they do a fantastic job. But where the podiatrist comes in is that they are trained with a 3-year degree and can go on to a master's or PhD. So they have a lot of information about foot health. Now, where there is compromised circulation to the foot, that can be seen with ultrasound. Whenever there is compromised circulation or blood flow, that makes it more difficult for any wound, any cut or anything to heal. And when it doesn't heal, there's a risk of infection.
1: Okay, sounds good.
2: So we are trying to prevent infection. We are trying to prevent anything that can lead to an amputation.
1: Right. Now, this leads me to my next question, and it's taking care of your foot or your feet. You know, some folks, I want to put it in a nice way, you know, going to a pedicure or doing a pedicure is not really, you know, as common to men as ladies would be heading off to do their pedicures and so forth. Is this too important, you know, because, you know, having those hard heels and so forth, can that aid to certain things if you have diabetes?
2: Absolutely, because it's not about men or women, but as you correctly said that women are more likely to go and get a pedicure than men. But I know quite a few men who do it, but they won't tell you that they do it. But it is indeed correct for men to look after their feet as much as women do. Whenever there is callus or hard skin, it's not good at all. Mm-hmm. So the taking care of your feet, whether you do it at home with a filing board or whatever you do, if you can't get to a salon, and Munster has a good number of salons that can help with that basic foot care, cutting the nails regularly, knowing how to cut the nails, knowing when to go to get some help. And if you see something on your feet, do not keep it to yourself. Take a picture. Show it to your clinic nurse if you don't want to take your shoe off. And say, well, nurse, this is what is happening. You may not be able to get to the doctor, but show the nurse, because they are equipped with the knowledge to tell you, listen, you need to see a doctor. And if you are diabetic, it's even worse. An ultrasound is going to help, but ultrasound is at the end stage. We don't want to get there. Montserrat has a small population, Lenny, and I believe that by 2030, and that the podiatrists that are coming also have this belief that by 2030, Montserrat should be ulcer-free. Which means you have to have good control of blood sugars, good control of what you eat, good control of portions. It's not just about the feet. It's about the whole lifestyle. It's a whole lifestyle, Lenny.
1: Right. Yeah.
2: So going back to the care of the feet for men, I say to the men, before you put your socks on, have a look at your feet.
1: Okay. Well, you know, this conversation is quite interesting. You know, someone just sent me a message saying that they're actually on their way. So, you know, a man is actually on his way to get a pedicure and manicure done as we speak. So that person is ahead of things. Now, how often should one really do a pedicure? More so, I know that some diabetics, they're very, you know, peculiar when it comes to doing pedicures, because they don't want, you know, any sharp objects like that, because then if you get cut and so forth. So what's your advice to persons who want to do a pedicure and might be or might have pre-diabetes or is actually a diabetic, you know?
2: Okay, here is the caution. And this is where the Pink Ribbon Charity, along with the Diabetes Association and the Ministry of Health, we're all working together. And this is where having a podiatrist visiting and the plan to have visits in 2027 and beyond will help the diabetic population. Because you do not want any sharp instrument to be used or be in the hands of someone that is not a podiatrist. Yeah, so that's the first thing. So diabetics must be careful about what they do with their feet and how it's done. Yeah, because we really need to make sure that nothing compromises the feet to get to where they actually develop a bruise, a cut, or anything that we know. If the sugars are high, there are chances that it won't heal quickly. And they can't wear closed shoe. So the particular type of footwear that a diabetic should wear if there's an open ulcer or there's a cut. Yeah, to make sure that there is nothing pressing or compromising the blood flow to get, because it's all about the blood flow, Lenny. It's all about the blood flow. So I would say to be cautious. Okay. Very cautious.
1: Now, I'm going to throw two questions at you. It's a good conversation this morning, but must say good morning to Ozzy Blue. He's the young man who's actually heading off to get his feet done and, you know, take care of his manicure and so forth. So Ozzy Blue, Oswald Carty, good morning to you. Now, Sister Sonia, I know folks, they like the easy way out. Yeah?
2: Yeah, tell me.
1: And I know that you might be into the medicine as well. What are some of the local things that you can use maybe to prevent certain things when it comes to, you know, your foot care, if I may say?
2: I think the most important thing, and based on with the podiatrist, because we're working as a team, is basically to make sure that you wash when you're having a shower, that you take time out to make sure that the feet is actually clean as much as your body is clean. Does that make sense?
1: Yeah, so you have to dry your feet properly.
2: Absolutely.
1: So when you have little like scabs and so forth down, that's when you don't dry your foot properly. Like, you know, I always learned that you should dry between your toes and everything.
2: Yeah,
1: that's very
2: you should.
1: Important, right?
2: Everybody, not just diabetics.
1: Mm-hmm.
2: Everyone.
1: Oh.
2: Everyone. Because you get fungal infections, you get all sorts of things. And if we haven't got communal swimming pools in Montserrat, but if you're using a facility, say in the gym where there's a shower, I don't think that we have that in terms of everybody tends to go home and have a shower.
1: Mm-hmm.
2: But you need to be careful if you're traveling and you're using a public facility, a public gym, a public swimming pool, that you make sure that your feet is sanitized and carefully dried and everything, especially if you're diabetic.
1: Okay. Yeah. Right. Sounds good. Now, if you have a cut, and we're talking about foot care here, if you have a cut on your foot, how long does it really take to heal? You know, I just want the layman to understand, maybe if after 5 days and you don't see certain things healing, what you should really do.
2: Well, I mean, if you're in good health, you should see some healing within a week. You should see some healing. But the other problem, Lenny, is that with diabetics, they have what we call nerve damage. And that is where we see it in ultrasound. Sometimes you're doing the scan and they can't even feel the ultrasound probe on the leg or the foot because they have lost the sensation due to the progression of the diabetes. So that cut that you can see with your eyes because you've examined the feet may not be felt. For an older person who doesn't have anybody to look at their feet, can't see their leg because maybe they're a little bit obese. They can't see their feet. And that tends to progress into something that could become deadly. It could be a life-threatening situation leading to sepsis, gangrene. Gangrene is where the toe goes really black, like navy blue to black. That is not a good sign.
1: Wow.
2: So anyone...
1: Say that part again.
2: Gangrene. Uh-huh. Gangrene is where the toe or the foot becomes darker or navy blue to black, depending on your complexion. And that is not a good sign. That is an emergency that has to be taken care of within 24 hours.
1: Wow.
2: So there is
1: if it's not dark blue or so, and you know you just see a little color change, you should really look at it as well.
2: Absolutely, any color change than your normal skin color is an emergency.
1: Emergency?
2: Yes.
1: Wow.
2: It's actually, Lenny, it's called a foot attack.
1: A what?
2: Foot attack.
1: Foot attack. So like you have
2: like
1: heart attack.
2: Heart attack.
1: Wow. I'm learning a lot here this morning. So you could actually have a foot attack.
2: Yes. So what happens in ultrasound, these patients come to the sonographer to check the blood flow right before they go for surgery. What does that tell you? It is a surgical emergency to be handled by a vascular surgeon. So that person would have to leave Montserrat and head to Trinidad, to the French Islands, Jamaica, Barbados, to get that care because the leg is now compromised.
1: Wow.
2: It's a very, and this is why, Lenny, it's a very serious issue. And we have tried from 2014, but I am happy that we now have a team of individuals from the ministry and from the Diabetes Association that we are now working together. And we have volunteers on the ground. I've got a great committee. Mm-hmm. I've got a dedicated volunteers. I must mention Mrs. Ingrid Osborne and the other members of the committee, Dorothy Castle and Maria Lane Perkins, Perkins Lane. We have a team on the ground, administrative, because we are not podiatrists. Mm-hmm. But what we've done is to bring these individuals together. And we also have an understanding that they want to come to Montserrat to help Montserrat.
1: So that leads me to my next question, because you used 2027 as a landmark, really. So will we be seeing these persons back on island next year or on an annual basis, like how we have the Pink Ribbon Charity in October?
2: Well, we're looking at even before October. We're looking to have a visit sometime before October because we've got podiatrists who are lined up waiting for an airline ticket, waiting for accommodation, just to come and serve Montserrat. And that's been our challenge, really. And that's why without the funding, the Pink Ribbon Charity can't do this. So the innovative thing that we did was to create the STEP Challenge back in March. And we anticipated that we would probably get to 50 million steps. And then suddenly we bypassed 50 million. And at $1 for every 5,000, we've now had a calculation of 12,000 EC dollars from the 60 million steps that will help to get an air ticket for somebody coming next year after we've spent on the ones who are coming this year.
1: Mm-hmm. But how can one really help the cause? You know, maybe someone is hearing this for the first time and actually thought that it was a government-funded initiative. How can one now be a part of it in case they want to, you know, help the cause in a monetary way?
2: Yeah, it's not a government-funded initiative. The initiative is supported by the ministry, and they have been very supportive by offering the clinics to do the collection and registration, but the funds needed to fly the podiatrists to Montserrat and accommodate them is coming from our fundraising activities. Individuals who would like to sponsor steps, this is the way we are doing it. You can call or WhatsApp preferably Montserrat number 1 if you're overseas, 1664 496 7465. That's 496 7465. It's a good idea to wait until later this afternoon because there'll be a lot of people trying to call, trying to WhatsApp. So give it until after maybe 4 o'clock this afternoon to send us a message.
1: Okay, sounds good. Well, anything else you'd like to mention in terms of the clinic that is scheduled for late October as you bring the conversation to a close?
2: Indeed. As part of the thank yous, I want to say a huge thank you to 3 businesses on Ireland that has stepped forward very early. This is SBG. And they'll be flying some of the podiatrists from Antigua, complimentary. We've got Fly Montserrat, who has always been with us from the very start in 2009-10 when the pink ribbon was coming on board. And the third business is Nagico Insurance. Nagico, back in 2014, Lenny, they sponsored the podiatry, the cost of podiatry to the Golden Years, and the Magerson home, the residence. I must make it clear to everyone that the service we're offering in October is a free service for residents of Montserrat. In 2014, it was a paid service and supported by CaribScan, and so some funds came from a diabetes association who paid for some of their members. But this year it's a free service, but we are fundraising to deliver that service. I also, Lenny, would like to thank Jeanette Braid, Nurse Jeanette Braid. She is the volunteer from the Diabetes Association, the Montserrat Diabetes Association, who will be sort of coordinating with the clinics to collect the registration forms. And that's important for us, having a healthcare professional being involved in collecting personal data. So I want to say thank you to Jeanette Braid for volunteering to do that for us. And Jeanette has been with the charity as a volunteer from the very beginning. So she has been part of the network.
1: Okay. Sounds good. Well, Sister Sonia Charles, want to thank you so much. And of course, I know that closer to the date, the time for the clinic, you'll be back to update us even further.
2: I want to say, Lenny, before I go, a special thank you to our Calypsonian Maggie D.
1: Mm-hmm.
2: Maggie D prepared that jingle about 4 months ago, and we were waiting for the correct time to deliver it. We have another jingle, but this one we decided to get it out there. And I said, thank you, Maggie D, and to Jeff and Gerald for doing this and for getting it ready for us. And I hope people like it. Get it on your phone and walk to it.
1: Mm-hmm.
2: Yeah.
1: Sounds good.
2: And thank you again to the people on the 1 million step challenge. Everybody, thank you, thank you. Today we are doing 149 registered walkers. And if you look on the Facebook, you'll see the million walkers We've got one person with 3 million. 13 individuals have really gone beyond the 1 million step challenge. So we're very happy.
1: All right. Thank you as well, and all the best. All right?
2: Indeed.
1: All right. So there had it, sonographer Sonia Charles is updating us in terms of what's happening in October and the step challenge that's going on until November 14th. All right. So there you go. ZJB is morning time now. 2 minutes past the hour of 9 o'clock, but I need to play this as we wrap it up. Here we go. Loose.

0: The hour is 7 minutes past 9 o'clock. Yeah, we're inside the floor hour until 10. I did promise you that we're going to have the director of the Department of Community, Youth and Sports Services in, Mistress Anne Thomas Buffong. Or is it Buffong Thomas? She'll correct me. Which one is it?
1: Buffong Thomas.
0: Buffong Thomas. Good morning and welcome.
1: Good morning, Lenny. Good morning. I accepted your challenge. You didn't give me much time.
0: but it's all good.
1: It's all good.
0: It's all good. Because I really want to know, I've seen some notices, you know, coming in real fast over the last 2 weeks, three notices, three different disciplines, really.
1: Yes.
0: And I want to start on the southern side. I want to start at Lanson Park because that's a unique situation where now, and just the way that Lanson Park, because that's a unique situation where now, and just the way that notice was done.

0: And we thought the space was open up. We were given the okay to go in and clean up. And we just wanted a different venue to move beyond Salem to have some sporting activities. So back then, we had a big day at Cork Hill, sports, cricket, everything. And we also had an on-air service at the Cork Hill Pentecostal Church. Mm-hmm. Fast forward. In between those years, we had closures and different things. So, you know, the park went back into disrepair. The nursery school that we had cleaned up for storage, etc., went back into disrepair. And it will start again this year. You know what? We are open now again. Mm-hmm. We are hoping the volcano will remain quiet for a long time. And let us start again. Punchy, Hewlett Williams, and Stanford Kelly. They never stopped. They keep wanting to go and clean up. And he had a group of us, including myself, who used to get up at 5:30 in the morning and go over to clean. So with Punchy and Kelly behind the scenes saying, you know, let's go, because we are all from Cork Hill and we want to see Cork Hill return, at least the park return to its glory days. Mm-hmm. The cleanup have started again. It's been going on for a couple of weeks now. And this Saturday, they are going to be over there from 7 a.m. continuing the cleaning so that it can be opened up for cricket, rounders, whatever sporting activities that can happen. And of course, along with that, can have recreational activity if we want to sell food, run some bar. Yeah. We just feel that Monstrat needs to expand a little bit. Mm-hmm. And Lanson Park, which have some glory days and some history for persons, is the place to get going.
1: Okay. Now, that leads me to my next question. You said cleanup. Mm-hmm. Is it just cut the grass and maybe prepare the pitch or what?
0: It's going to be cutting the grass, preparing the pitch, taking on some verges. We have one or two walls there that got weakened. We are going to hopefully put them back up. I think one may be up already. And we know we're not going to get to fencing yet because that's a heavy venture. So we are going to just keep maintaining the park to get it back into what it used to be.
1: Mm-hmm. Well, another thing comes to mind when we're looking at returning to the glory days of mm-hmm. Lanson Park. Mm-hmm. Electricity might just be a problem over there, or what? What are the plans going forward in terms of that? Because cleaning up is one aspect, but mm-hmm. in terms of the upkeep and, you know, to have certain things in place, what's in store?
0: Well, as we go along, we are working with our partners in the UK, US and Canada to help provide some funding to help get things done. We did get a bit of funding to buy some chainsaw. We had Franklin Williams in the UK who had sent on some chainsaw so many years, and we did have donations from other people. It's going to be a collaborative effort with other NGOs and also with government. We have Dwayne Hickson, who is on board with us, with his friends. He came and be part of the cleanup. He brought in his machine to help the grading and the grass, get out the, you know, those rough grass, mm-hmm. and give the guys a little break from having to keep digging with pick, etc. Mm. So there are many persons over there, and we are going to take it step by step because it's not going to happen overnight. Mm. But if you go step by step and keep being consistent, you will get things done.
1: Mm-hmm. Now, some of the ways that folks can assist in the cleanup, you mentioned the Honorable Dwayne Hickson using his machines and so forth. What mm-hmm. are the other ways in case someone want to come on board and assist?
0: Well, we're asking persons with weed whackers or lawnmowers or even your cutlass, whatever you have, to come out Saturday morning. Always say at a time of your convenience, mm-hmm. because we still need to clean the nursery school back again. We still need to go down the clinic just below, clean out those areas so that we can have a bit more ample parking too. So come out. If you want to be part of it too, you can contact Hewlett Punchy Williams, and he's at Better Services there in the Little Bay Market. Mm-hmm. His number is 4967428, or Stanford Kelly. He's 392-0556. You see them on the road, just flag them down and ask to be part of it. And if you want to pass a message to me, I can get it on to the guys. But or turn up Saturday morning at 7 a.m. That's where a group will be there. Or if you have more times, you go out and you cut the bushes, cut the hedges, cut the bushes. Mm-hmm. Just help us, get the area cleaned back up.

0: I like the sound of that. So we'll have three parks real soon.
1: Yes. And while I'm at it, let me say thank you to the guys now who've been going over there religiously. Punchy, Hewlett Punchy Williams, Stanford Kelly, Beresford Amer, Wendell Williams, Mr. Joe Kaby, Dave Brown, who is on vacation here and wanted to get involved. And of course, the parliamentary secretary, Dwayne Hickson, and his friends. We must say thank you to these guys who've gone over there so far, and we are seeing great progress. Yes.
0: And just for a bit of humor, you know, some of the houses that might have been, you know, that close to Lanson Park, who could have been on their galleries and so forth and watched the game, bring that to life. Who you know.
1: Well, we had Teacher Ruel Francis, who were right there. We had the nursery school up there. We have the Browns, Mary, Rose, and Henrietta Brown. Well, Henrietta
0: also, James
1: died.
0: Brown is from right there.
1: James Brown, relatives from right there. I don't remember if he was born at that time, or he might have been little. We have Jane White's family just below there. We have Anne Daly, Jocelyn Kaby, from that used to work at the Lookout One Support.
0: Oh, yes. Yeah.
1: They're Molly. Just below there. We have Felicia Oliver, Susan Pennyman, just come from just below there too. Teacher Edith Jubri family, Jabo, and them right down there. Just a little bit, we have Molly Wint's husband,
0: Dave.
1: Bazzi, I can't remember his first.
0: Yeah.
1: Right, they're just below there. So we do have a good bit of people who will live around there. And come, you can come clean up your property. You never know.
0: You realize what I just did? I asked you to do that so that they you highlight who live real close to Lanson Park, so that they can assist. And when folks see them, they say, "Well, wait, hey, have you gone to Lanson Park to help them? You know, you come from right round this or so."
1: Right, this is so. Let me not forget Woods.
0: Right.
1: Woods was right there.
0: So
1: yes.
0: That means Janice is from around there too?
1: Yes.
0: Oh, right.
1: Just right on the lower side of the park.
0: Folks, this is not the train, eh? This is not the train. we're just shedding some light, really, in terms of folks who used to live right around Lanson Park, who can now go over there, maybe clean up the area. Yes. And you never know, you can run maybe a kitchen in there when activities are happening at Lanson Park, or you set it up to have a bar, something. Just to bring back that feel for this generation who have never really experienced anything at Lanson Park, but hearing stories.
1: Yes, and let me say, Lanson Park is in Corkhill. It's because some people might ask, where is Lanson Park? I was speaking to a young person this morning.
0: Not me, eh?
1: No. Just generated it, and they asked me, where is Lanson Park? And I'm like, okay, we need to get this out a bit more. Lanson Park is in Corkhill.
0: Okay, right. Somebody saying I was just about to say that, I guess, to get them involved somewhat, you know. Let me see what else is happening here. All right. So that's other business there. Now, so that's Lanson Park. And it leads me into the next conversation, because you mentioned, if you remember, in your opening statement, you know, we can have rounders and so forth over there.
1: Yes.
0: So now I see a notice in about rounders. So tell us what's in store for 2026 when it comes to rounders.
1: So the Department of Community, Youth and Sports Services, we run under a banner of saying we are strengthening communities, empowering youth, and advancing sports. So this morning, my being here is mainly to talk about sporting items. Rounders last year, I joined the department last May 2025. And part of bringing back some sporting activity was rounders. The team before that used to have it great going. There was a little lull, and we thought bring it back last year. And last year brought some excitement to the Salem Park. Not only the rounders, but also the vendors who came and make some dollars and stuff like that. But last year we had four teams registered. We had five and one dropped out last minute. We had four teams registered, and it came down to the finals between the Montserrat Ministry of Health and Social Services and MS Osborne. There was a battle. That last game had people on their seats, and the Ministry of Health won. We are going again this year. And we have five teams registered this year. We have the Office of the Deputy Governor. We have the Ministry of Health and Social Services, who are the current champions. We have Montserrat Utilities Limited. We have MS Osborne, who last year put up a fight. And I know this year they are going to be coming hot and ready. And we also have the Interact,
0: the Rotary family.
1: Yes.
0: Mm.
1: I think that's them.
0: Mm-hmm.
1: So we have five teams this year that are going to be competing. Our start was pushed back to the 23rd of August. Mm-hmm. We wished to start earlier, but from the MAC activity last year, there was supposed to be a cricket match.
0: Right.
1: And 16th. It didn't happen because of the rain out. So mm-hmm. they are hoping to have it on the 16th.
0: Mm-hmm.
1: And we make room for them because we are in the process of collaborating. Mm-hmm. Let everything collide. Months that need more activities for us to get out mm-hmm. and be recreated. So we've pushed back to Sunday the 23rd at 2 p.m., starting at the Sailing Park. Now, some persons may ask, what is Rounders? Rounders is a game where you have batting and where you have persons running around a track. There are four stops, four poles,
0: mm-hmm.
1: and we have two umpires would be on top, one umpire for the bowlers, one for the batters,
0: mm-hmm.
1: and they have the what do you call it? The paddle?
0: Yeah.
1: A little paddle in their hand, similar to what you use in table tennis.
0: Because back then you use your fist and it's bang!
1: Right. Yeah. But we've gone on to using the paddle to
0: we have evolved.
1: Balls. Yes, we've evolved. But sometimes it's good to get back to the earlier things, you know.
0: Yes,
1: when you
0: yes.
1: have your hand and you hit it, it had a bit more excitement back then. But we've moved on. And we are going to move with our five teams. We are still open for registration.
0: Mm-hmm.
1: The more the better, the sweeter, the challenge if we have more teams.
0: Mm-hmm.
1: So every Sunday at the moment is catered for 4 weeks,
0: mm-hmm.
1: starting at 2 p.m. We are going to be over there. House Rat is going to be there. Cricket Association is going to be there with the cold bar. Vendors, we are going to reach out to some vendors so we can have different variety of food.
0: Mm-hmm.
1: And as usual, we are going to have monetary prizes, the medals, the trophy, and we are saying to vendors, if you wish to participate, just give us a call at DCYSS so that we can know exactly what you're coming to do, so we don't have overlap or too much food of one kind
0: mm-hmm.
1: there. So everybody can make a little bit of money. It's going to be free.
0: Mm-hmm.
1: It's going to be free. The Department of Community Youth and Sports Services will be funding all of this because we are hoping, again, to bring the community together, bring persons out and help our youth, because a lot of the teams have our younger persons,
0: yes, yes.
1: Show their skills, show their prowess,
0: mm-hmm.
1: and bring up sports, you know, bring up sports, advancing sports, a different sport.
0: Mm-hmm.
1: So we are looking forward to everybody coming out and being part of it on this Sunday afternoon. Somewhere to go after church and eating your heavy meals.
0: What time exactly?
1: It's starting at 2.
0: 2.
1: We are looking
0: at how many games per day?
1: It depends on how much team we have registered. So far, it may be 2 games per afternoon. But if we have more teams registered and we are going to go for 4 weeks, we are going to have a bit more games per day.
0: All
1: yes.
0: right. So that's that
1: mm-hmm.
0: in terms of Rounders.
1: Yes.
0: You've touched everything for Rounders. I want to make sure that you get all that information out there. Oh. Remember, it begins on the 23rd. That's Sunday, the 23rd of August, for 4 weekends, 4 Sundays. And of course, as you heard, some monetary prizes up for grabs. So you can, you know, definitely still register. It's still open. 5 teams to date.
1: Mm-hmm.
0: But registration is still open for maybe 2 or 3 more teams to make it even more exciting.
1: Yes. Yeah, let me make a correction there. Mm-hmm. The All-Stars, we haven't received the Interact All-Stars registration as yet.
0: Mm-hmm.
1: That's out. But the police. The police is the 5th one. So ODG, Health, MS Osmond, Mall, and Police are the 5 teams we have at the
0: and
1: moment.
0: And then Interact will make 6 if they confirm.
1: If they confirm.
0: Okay.
1: We're not sure about Port Authority this year, because Port Authority put up a big challenge, big fight last year. We're not sure about them. So we await them too. So
0: Indeed. They
1: may be 7.
0: Ah, that sounds good. Having 7 teams is always good when you have a competition with an odd number.
1: Yes.
0: You know, it makes it more exciting, really and truly. So that's that with the Rounders. Remember, be a part of it. And mm-hmm. something up for grabs. Now, a 1 week netball camp
1: yes.
0: is scheduled to begin here next week. Speak
1: yes.
0: on that.
1: So last December, we had this young lady from the UK, Candice Nelson
0: mm-hmm.
1: of Keir to Inspire, Keen to Inspire. That's the organization in the UK. She reached out to us mm-hmm. and indicated she wanted to help redevelop netball in Montserrat from the young age. We do have a more senior netball team mm-hmm. in Montserrat that go out and represent us from time to time. But Candice was keen on bringing the young people up in this game. She's loving the game. So last year, December, we did do, it was supposed to be a two days training camp, and the young ladies who were in the camp, they were so enthused and excited, they begged for a third day. So we sponsored a third day at the department, and it was good. The feedback was good. Everything was good. So this year, we decided that we are going to do it again. Candice indicated she'll be available to carry out that camp between the 10th and 12th of
0: August. Mm-hmm. But it does
1: 10th and 15th of August. Oh,
0: 10th to the 15th?
1: Yes.
0: Right.
1: A 1 week camp.
0: So how is this structured though, in terms of the young ones and the older ones?
1: Right. So she's going to do them in two groups. The ages of 8 to 12, she will take them on the Monday the 10th, Tuesday the 11th, Wednesday the 12th. Mm-hmm. That's the 8 to 12 year olds. And it'll be run for 3 hours from 9:30 in the morning until 12:30. Mm-hmm. So that's the younger ones. Mm-hmm. On the Thursday and the Friday, that's the 13th.
0: And the 14th.
1: 14th, we are going to be having the 12 to the 16 year olds, and their camp too will be 9 to 12:30.
0: Now that
1: 9:30 to 12:30.
0: I just want to make sure that I heard right. Mm-hmm. So you have 12 year olds in both categories then, because you mentioned 8 to 12 and then 12 to 16.
1: This is the information that she gave me.
0: Oh.
1: So we are leaving the organizing
0: to her.
1: Professional.
0: Yes. Okay. I just want to make sure.
1: Yes.
0: And registration is completely free?
1: Registration is free. Again, the department is taking on the expense of funding this camp. This netball camp is free. A flyer is being circulated around that you can scan the QR code and do your registration right there from your phone. Or you can call the Department of Community Youth and Sports Services on 491-5701 or 491-5703. Mm-hmm. And we can help you through the registration process easily.
0: Okay.
1: For persons who were part of the camp last year, we reach out to the parents to get their interest. So those have their registration in. For whatever reason, if we miss anyone, because we may have one or two numbers where they seem to be no longer working. Just reach out to us. It's free. Let us get our girls involved in the sport, bringing back the sport from the young age. We have our coach who is responsible for netball, Stevica Francois. Mm-hmm. Last year she was part of that, because in all of this, we are trying to develop our sports coaches too also. Eh? Mm. So Stevica would be there helping Miss Candice take care of the girls and also learning some new things from Miss Candice.
0: Indeed. Well, you know, it's live radio and I just got this message. The sports policy, where is it?
1: The sports policy is still under review. We are hoping to have a meeting within the next 2 weeks again to give it another look. Because we got some feedback, so of course some adjustments were made. So we now have to meet with the main stakeholders and decide the way forward for the final draft, which we are going to be sitting and looking over again in another couple of weeks.
0: All right, sounds good. Anything else coming out of the department? How's the summer school coming along as the director from your seat?
1: Well, let me talk a little bit about, we have an athletics team that just went to
0: yes,
1: the
0: Commonwealth Games. Yes, so tell us.
1: Yes, but I leave Coach Scotty, our head coach, to share with the listening audience on under the pavilion.
0: Yes.
1: Yeah, I leave Coach Scotty to that. What else do we have? We have Jim Allen's birthday coming up, 75th birthday coming up on August 15th. And we wanted to do something to keep remembering and honor him. And we do have a lot of other persons out there who've contributed, but Jim Allen was into the cricket. So I've reached out to you.
0: Yes, you did.
1: To ask for a panel discussion, and that is going to happen on Thursday, August 28th.
0: Mm-hmm.
1: The right great Basil Morgan will be there and speaking, and we are trying to get some other guests who can come and speak authoritatively with stats, etc., on that show. Mm-hmm. But one of the things that we're going to do at the department, his birthday is on August 15th.
0: That's a Saturday.
1: Yes, the 75th birthday. So what we're going to do is we are going to do a video recording of the Mr. Basil Morgan, which we are going to release on Facebook page and other media outlets to get the information out there, because we know Mr. Morgan have a wealth of information and knowledge, mm-hmm. and let's tap into it and get it out there and recognize and acknowledge. So that's what we are going to do for Jim Allen's birthday. The plans we had for last year didn't come through because, you know, he passed a couple of weeks, about 3 weeks before we were
0: the 3rd of July, actually.
1: Yeah, about 4 weeks before we were due to have
0: either the 3rd or the 2nd of July, yeah. Mm-hmm.
1: It was early in July, a couple days after we went and visited him and finalized the plans. But you know what? Mm-hmm. God is in control and we don't question
0: His work.
1: His works, yes. Mm-hmm. The other thing that persons are to look out for is the multipurpose stadium. We are hoping in the latter part of this year to do some rehabilitation works. Mm-hmm. We're at the stage of the technical documentation being gone through from our consultant. So later this year, that's something that persons can look out for. It may cause a little inconvenience in short order, but at the end of the day, we think that we are going to have a stadium that will be in much better shape to do much more. It's a good couple of years old, so you know, over time things deteriorated, so we have to get it back in order. What else do I have to share? I'm going to share on a newsletter, our inaugural newsletter that was just published, to try to carry information out there to globally on what is happening within the Department of Community, Youth and Sports Services. Mm-hmm. It's on the Department of Community, Youth and Sports Services Facebook page. It's also on the Ministry of Agriculture's Facebook page. We've shared with some news outlets and other persons. So we wish just to keep persons informed of what is happening, because a lot is happening at the youth and sport offices, and we just have a small staff. So you could understand sometimes there's so much happening that we don't get out all the information to persons at the time. But persons have to understand we are there. We are working in the background on many, many, many things. The Escape, that's the summer program that's currently happening. We have three locations where it's being carried out, the Salem location, the Braids location, and the Lookout location. And the reason why it was done this way this year is because we want to cater for all the communities. However, budget is small, and transportation would take a big chunk out of the budget if we have to transport the children to and from each day. So we decide, let the parents partner with us. We'll have it in their location as close as possible. They'll bring their child. They'll pick up the child. Again, we've opened the offering from 7:30 in the morning until 4 in the afternoon, asking parents, drop off your child on your way to work. You get to work, maybe ask for a little half an hour shorter lunchtime, and you come and pick back up your child at 4 o'clock. We've put the children in 4 groups at each location, so the smaller ones can be together. Mm-hmm. The
0: middle ones,
1: eight to 11, be together, and the older ones. So the activities are offered to the 3 groups, but not the smaller ones will be mixed up, and challenging it can be. Mm-hmm. So, and at each location, we have 13 resource persons. So we actually provided employment for 39 persons across Montserrat. Again, reaching out into the community, spread some funds so persons can get some funds to help with the back to school and different bills. Mm-hmm. And we found so much people in Montserrat with the knowledge and the skills that can provide the activities that we've, put together for the camp. And the camp,
0: because each area they practically do the same thing, right? So yes, you have to have the same coaches or teachers.
1: Yes.
0: Okay.
1: So the younger ones would, for example, the younger ones would do dance at a different time to the older ones, but it would be the same thing repeated throughout the day.
0: Okay.
1: We've had golf to the offering this year. Mm-hmm. So as we speak, today's Wednesday, we have the Braids camp going to the golf course in Fritz. Mm. That's one of the bus trips that we've put into the whole youth camp. So the Braids grouping should be at the golf in Fritz right now. The persons at the golf, Miss Melva and Pete, they're coming and spending a week with each camp. So this week is Braids. She'll come on the compound, teach them a bit about the putting and the intricacies and the basics of golf. And then next week it will be another group, and next week. And we are hoping too that persons would actually take up the sporting activities. We're hoping to get the young persons interest generated in golf, because back then Montserrat used to have one of the best, if not the best, golfing team in the region. We had Pocket and Wanza and Doggy. I remember all those names
0: from the top of your head,
1: because I wasn't living too far from the golf course.
0: Right.
1: So my brothers and different thing used to go and do caddy, and we used to visit, because you know back then you go and you pick up the balls and you make a bit of money. So we are hoping to get that back out. Dwayne Hickson again, he've come in and offered some putting greens for the children to use in the effort to help get sports back up and going and get our young people, you know, fall in love with that sport. Dwayne still does a bit of it among his duties as parliamentary secretary. So those are the things that are happening with the department, under the Department of Community, Youth and Sports Services.
0: I love it.
1: And young, please know that our summer program this year is running straight to the 28th of August. Right.
0: So they
1: to
0: have
1: the
0: a
1: end.
0: Week.
1: Right to the 28th, yes, just a couple of days before they go back. So parents are really relieved. And please note, we offer this program free of cost too. It is funded by the funds from the government of Montserrat. Free of cost. It's costing a good bit of penny. But it's safeguarding our children, keeping our children engaged intellectually in fun activities throughout the summer while parents don't have to worry. And there is no excuse for parents to reach work late.
0: Can you begin at 7:30?
1: 7:30. You drop off your child.
0: And they don't have to ask to leave early because they go until 4:30.
1: No, we go to 4.
0: 4, okay, well.
1: Because the cleaner got to come in. And the main facilitator is there from 7:30, we need to give them a break so that they can get ready for the next day.
0: Okay.
1: So the main one might be there till 5:30 for the cleaner to clean the area and sanitize for the next day.
0: Right.
1: But lots happening in our department, but that's what I'm sharing on this morning.
0: Right, sounds good. And I want to thank you so much. That book is very big. It's very big, and I'm hoping by year end, you'll need a new book come January.
1: No, it will be finished before. It will definitely be finished. And let me say thank you to you, Lenny. You gave me a challenge, a short notice, but I'm always up for challenge.
0: You know, it wasn't short notice. It's when you saw the message. You went to bed early.
1: I did.
0: So let me clear my name. You went to bed early.
1: Couple of hours is short notice.
0: It's all good.
1: But yes. I'm happy to come out and share. And let me say thank you to our small team at the office for doing wonders and getting this going. The main ones in the headquarters are, Clayton, Teacher Denelta, Wendy's here. We have Kejel, Miss Helena, myself. We have Kenty, who we work along with at times, and Scotty, even though they are field officers, they do we do pull them in from time to time to help. We have Darrow and his groundsmen. Groundsmen did wonders in moving things for the summer schools to happen. For the Salem, we had to move the Salem camp over to the park this week because the Salem Community Centers has some prior bookings to use the community center.
0: Also they're at the park.
1: Yes, so they are at the park for the next couple of weeks, we are hoping. Much is happening, as I said, inside our little building in the Kevin West building in Braids. And persons are free to always drop in and ask how we are doing. Oh, but before we go, I have to mention two more things that's happening. The school leavers. We have approximately 56 school leavers that we have to attach for 1 month work experience during this month.
0: So when is it going to begin?
1: Several of them have begun their work experience from yesterday. And they'll be going for 4 weeks. Some we are still seeking attachment site because that's 56 children, most with different career
0: choices.
1: Some won't be able to get their first career choice because we ask them to give us 3 choices. So when we receive information from any business or any office that they can't take them, we now have to write to our second office to say, can you take them? Or we have to move to their second or their third choice. So that's something happening within the department, again with our small staff, finding places to place 56 school leavers, to expose them to the work world, to expose them to the etiquettes and the nuances of what happened in the work world. So that the ones who decide to go out to work can at least have a little bit of preparation before they go into that field. Hype is another program that we are running.
0: How long has this been going on?
1: Hype?
0: Yeah.
1: I'm not sure, but I think it's maybe up to 15 years. Don't quote me on that. But it's been a long, long time that HYPE is happening. And HYPE is helping young people find employment. This is a program where we've placed young people on a one-year attachment based on their career choice. Again, we ask for three choices because you may not be able to get what you want. And we place them on a one-year and they're given a stipend. A monthly stipend. And after 1 year, we hope that the business place can absorb them into their business or they can find employment in a similar area.
0: Okay.
1: So it's 1 year. We have waiting lists. We have a waiting list. We have maybe about 10 to 15 persons who will be attached during over the period of late July. And now we are actually in the process of attaching young persons to different sites. And we have a few who've just graduated at the end of July. They've been on the program and we've graduated. We had an extension of trying to seek employment for the businesses who cannot offer employment. We look out for notices from HR or other agencies, other businesses in Munster, and we share with them, here is an opportunity, here's an opportunity. Again, we have a little window where we offer help. Come in and we'll help you put your application together, or we'll help you put your CV together. And this is another thing that we offer within that department. We have it rough sometimes, Lenny. And when you say we go to bed early sometimes.
0: You're a bit tired.
1: We are tired. We are tired. But we are there to serve our youth. We are there to serve Montserrat. And it's all good. And much is happening. And we hope that we can retain a lot of youth on Montserrat as possible.
0: Indeed. Well, Sister Anne Thomas, Bufong Thomas. Right?
1: Bufong Thomas.
0: Bufong Thomas. Thank you so much for coming in this morning. And next time I'll do it before sunset.
1: Please do.
0: Thank you so much. All right.
1: You're welcome. And thank you, listening public.
0: All righty. We're inside the flow hour.

0: 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Welcome.
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0: Yeah, just had to sneak in this one. Elvis Presley alongside Jim Reeves. Yeah, she was a big fan of Jim Reeves. No matter if you're playing calypso, soca, reggae, she would call and say, Lenny, please play Jim Reeves for me. Yeah, she has gone on to be with her maker, huh? Leontine Ward. Teen Ward left us yesterday. So we say good morning to the entire family. Sister Paulette, what are you doing? So we'll play one more.
1: Take my hand, precious love, lead me home.
0: And of course, many folks would know Teen from her time on radio when it's a call-in program. She would definitely air her views. Wasn't shy at all in letting you know how she felt, you know.
2: On a hill,
0: her soul rest in peace.

0: I know that it's Wednesday for ladies, but guess what I found this morning? Yeah.
1: The country needs prayer, and this is Teen Ward, and I am Festival.
0: When I played it earlier this morning, you know, when I was previewing it, I just had to smile. The late Teen Ward, she did this a couple years ago.
1: The country needs prayer, and this is Teen Ward, and I am Festival.
0: Oh, man. I tell you. One more time?
1: The country needs prayer, and this is Teen Ward, and I am Festival.
0: There you go. May her soul rest in peace, eh?

0: So we're getting closer to our to 10 o'clock. 8 minutes on the hour. The question is, will it be more music, less talk until 2? Stick around, you'll find out. 2 o'clock this afternoon, JGP, George Piper. Today being Wednesday. Yeah, man, DJ Kennedy, Kenbert Barzi. Until 11. Still no Grays and Baz Chambers, huh? Yeah, man, but they should be back real soon. And of course, the shifts will go back to normal, God willing, next week.
1: We got something going on.
0: But the question stands, will it be more music? Let's talk until 2. Stick around.

0: gotta go.
1: Islands in the street, that is what we are. No one in between.
0: 5 minutes it is on 10 o'clock. West.

Brandon King make his way out. Had some back spasms yesterday after that run out of Baba Azam. Justin Graves, he has a hamstring injury as well, but he's the only one fighting for the West Indies, eh? So West Indies 103 for 6. A lead of 60 runs. And we'll see what happens on day 4 there in Trinidad and Tobago. This hour came to you in association with Flow.

Yeah, so thank you so much for being a part of the breakfast show for today, Wednesday. As I mentioned, will it be more music and less talk until 2? Don't change your dial. You'll find out if it will be. 2 o'clock this afternoon, George Piper, JGP. Later on tonight, none other than Kenny B. Ken Bredbazi. But who will it be? Or will it be more music? Let's talk.

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2: Coming up from the BBC World Service, the interview. Conversations with the people shaping our world with me, Jugal Purohit. For this episode, I speak to Justice Srinivasan Muralidhar, Chair of the Independent UN Commission of Inquiry on the Occupied Palestinian Territory, including East Jerusalem and Israel. He talks to us about how the Commission gathered and verified evidence, the challenges involved in establishing the facts and the report's findings.
3: When it comes to humanitarian crisis, we should not allow children's future to be subject to geopolitics. We can't say that, you know, there are political compulsions as a result of which we are allowing children to die of starvation. We can't say there are political compulsions because of which we are allowing children to die of want of medical aid. Cannot all countries agree on the minimum norms of humanitarian aid?
2: Justice Srinivasan Muralidhar. Hear more on the interview after the news.
4: I'm Debbie Russ with the BBC News. President Zelensky has complained that Ukraine's supplies of air defence missiles from abroad are a third of last year's, after Russian strikes killed at least 17 people in Kyiv and the surrounding area. Mr. Zelensky urged allies to increase production. He said interceptors could have saved lives overnight. A rail station and a postal sorting centre were among the sites hit. Our defence correspondent, Jonathan Beale, looks at where we are with President Trump's promise to allow Ukraine to produce Patriot interceptors under licence.
5: And there are reports that those discussions at sort of industry official level are still going on. But of course, it would have to have the approval of President Trump, who seems to have got backtracked on what he said to President Zelensky. There are only two countries that can have been given licenses to produce Patriot interceptors. They are Japan and Germany, and they're still not able to produce those missiles to give enough to Ukraine.
4: German police say they found a drone carrying an explosive device at Leipzig airport. They say the device was successfully disarmed. From Leipzig, Bethany Bell reports.
6: Police have used an explosive detection robot to help them investigate the item. Officers say it was found near the southern runway, close to where Ukrainian Antonov transport planes were parked. Bild newspaper has reported that a cargo plane collided with an unknown object in mid-air shortly after taking off from Leipzig airport last night. Bild said the plane landed safely at Hanover Airport. There have been a series of unauthorized drone flights in Germany in recent months over sensitive sites, including military bases, airports, and energy terminals. The authorities say they could have been carried out by Russian agents.
4: The head of a Russian drone manufacturer has been injured in a car explosion. Vladimir Tkachuk is the boss of Uraldron, which makes drones for Russian military. He's in intensive care and his driver was killed. The attack took place outside Yekaterinburg in the Urals last night. The ruling party and its allies in Turkey have submitted a draft law to parliament aimed at reaching a final deal to end the decades-old conflict with the Kurdish separatist movement, the PKK. Here's Sebastian Usher.
7: The new law is expected to be approved later this week in the Turkish parliament, where it has wide support. It's intended to finally bring to an end the Kurdish insurgency that's seen more than 40,000 people killed since it began in 1984. There's been a peace process underway for almost 2 years, though it had recently come to a near standstill. The PKK made the decision to disarm and disband after an appeal from its jailed leader, Abdullah Öcalan, last year. If approved, the new law would furnish mechanisms to oversee and verify the process of surrender and disarmament.
4: This is the latest world news from the BBC. The World Food Programme is warning that a powerful El Niño weather phenomenon that's developing could push some 49 million more people into acute hunger by the end of next year. El Niño is a periodic warming of surface waters in the Pacific, disrupting global weather patterns. The WFP says there's an 81% chance that this El Niño will become the strongest since 1950. More than 400 people have been arrested in connection with the wildfires in France, which have burned through almost 300,000 acres since the start of the summer. The Interior Minister, Laurent Nunez, says they're suspected of either starting them deliberately or by accident. James Waterhouse reports from Paris.
8: The figures given by Mr. Nunes are certainly eye-catching. There's been more than 14,500 wildfires since the start of the summer, during which France, like many European countries, has been subjected to successive heat waves. Most recently, the southeastern Var area is experiencing the longest-lasting wildfires on record. More than 1,000 firefighters were deployed at its peak. A 23-year-old man there is suspected of deliberately starting 10 fires in the space of 5 days last month and has been arrested.
4: The US gaming giant Electronic Arts, behind blockbuster games including The Sims and FIFA, has been sold for $55 billion in what's believed to be the largest leveraged buyout in history. The company's been bought by a consortium including Saudi Arabia's Public Investment Fund and Affinity Partners led by President Trump's son-in-law, Jared Kushner. Football fans have mobbed the Egyptian star Mohamed Salah at Istanbul airport ahead of his move to the Turkish club Trabzonspor. Salah wore his new side shirt as he made his way through crowds of delighted supporters. He left Liverpool at the end of the season after a hugely successful 9 years. And that's the latest BBC News.
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Check your morning time. 7 minutes, don't pass the hour of 10 o'clock. Let me say a pleasant good morning, Montserrat, into the entire Eastern Caribbean. 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My name is Trevon Pollard, Monday to Friday. Some days I'm working, I feel like I'm... And this is ZGB Radio. Today's Wednesday. And we're going to call today Wednesday to sing along. 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

Then we're going to have George JGP Piper. But until then, it's all about great music. From around the Caribbean and around the world.

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Montserrat is nice. 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
3: As we move along in the morning time, ZJB studio time, 26 minutes, don't pass you off 10 o'clock. The voice of Christo. Doo doo darling.

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Yeah. 2026, if one thing you need to know how to make is

0: you know, I reached out to some females on my WhatsApp and asked them,
1: you're going to be mine.
0: Do you know how to make a roti?
1: Darling, I'm feeling to wine and break.
0: Most of them decided that they can't make the roti. They can make the curry. Well, let me just let you know, roti don't have to eat with curry, you know.

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Let me just give you some information from the recently concluded 2026 INET Party Monarch and Groovy Soca Monarch. Well, in the groovy category, you had the winner, Young Lyrics. First runner-up, Tien Winter. And second runner-up, Vicious. And in the jumpy category, the winner, Tien Winter. First runner-up, Balo. Yeah. And second runner-up, Kid Fresh. Yeah.

the voice of Mikkel Tija. Something tagged Runaway. You know, I could relate to the Runaway. Because at one point the story was that I was running away, but I'm back.

The immigration officer asked me, we have your status here as studying. Well, I had to tell her, I said, I'm done with that, you know. I moved back home, you know. Hot and groovy. Look what so can do to me. It happy in a jam. But, you know, some people had it that I was going to run away. Like

0: Yes, that's Cass. Doing something tagged medicine. As we move along in the morning time, 10 minutes on the hour of 11 o'clock, and it's no time. We'll take a quick commercial break and be right back with some more music.
1: The environment is precious. It means a lot to us. The environment is precious. Protection is a must.
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3: 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I had to make diet changes and do daily blood glucose testing. 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
4: 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Healthy living is disease preventing.
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2: 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This message comes to you complements the Ministry of Agriculture, Lands, Housing and the Environment, and CJB Radio.
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Check your time. 2 minutes on 11 o'clock. Right after this, we'll take another commercial break and switch it up a bit for you, okay? My name is Trevon Pollard, and thank you for choosing ZJB as your station. 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
1: Yeah, yeah.
0: So stay tuned, okay?
1: You know, I gave you
0: you know it's Wednesday midweek.
1: What you like?
0: Nice and easy.

0: You know what? On my way to work this morning, I heard Lenny say,
1: I can't.
0: Next week, shift going back to normal.
1: Why, you're the one.
0: Lenny, what do you mean?
1: Turn me out of my mind.
0: What are you trying to tell me? Take back my work?

Looking for the perfect night out? Then make plans for Fiesta Under the Stars, an evening where incredible music, great food, and unforgettable memories come together. 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

So do continue to keep it locked right here at ZGB Radio. Remember, today's dubbed the Wednesday Sing-Along. Music that you could sing along to as you work, as you relax. For all those who are vacationing, welcome to Montserrat.

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1: Good afternoon. I am Victoria Chalmers with the Midday News. The Department of Environment has secured over £140,000 in grant funding for three environmentally focused projects. In a media release on Wednesday, the department said it was successful in round six of the Darwin Plus UK government grants scheme, designed to deliver long-term strategic outcomes for biodiversity, the natural environment, and improving resilience to climate change within the UK overseas territories. They have received approximately £145,000 to projects that would assist in understanding the behaviour and range of the Muntserat black iguana, the management and control of the invasive casuarina, and building capacity to improve the resilience of forest ecosystems. In other local news, applications are open for the 2027-2028 She Evening Scholarship Cycle. 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Along with a world-class education, She Evening Scholars also gain a lifelong relationship with the UK and access to a global network of influential leaders. For more information on eligibility and application, persons can visit sheevening.org/vision. Applications close on Tuesday, 6th October, 2026. More in the news at 6. In regional news, the International Labour Organization, ILO, is warning that the 2026-2027 El Niño weather pattern could have far-reaching effects on workers across Latin America and the Caribbean, particularly those in informal jobs, rural communities, and occupations that require working outdoors. According to the ILO policy brief titled El Niño 2026-2027 and the World of Work in Latin America and the Caribbean, a causal chain from climate to employment and labor institutions, changing rainfall patterns could disrupt key industries such as agriculture, fisheries, tourism, transport, logistics, and energy. The report says these impacts could lead to job losses, lower incomes, worsening working conditions, food insecurity, higher food and energy prices, and even an increased risk of child labor in vulnerable households. In other news, the U.S. Southern Command on Monday activated a joint task force Western Hemisphere headquarters that will synchronize U.S. military operations with allies and partners, including Trinidad and Tobago, to counter threats, strengthen regional security, and respond rapidly to crises across the Western Hemisphere. U.S. sources told Guardian Media that allies and partners, which would be part of the purpose-built task force, would include Trinidad and Tobago's Defense Force. The new entity, which is structured to maintain sustained pressure on drug trafficking networks and other groups that undermine regional security, also is expected to improve coordination with allied governments, accelerate decision-making, and increase the tempo of multinational operations against criminal organizations operating regionally. In international news, Russia has attacked Ukraine with ballistic missiles and drones, killing at least 21 people, as Ukraine's President Volodymyr Zelensky said interceptors could have saved lives. Kyiv and the surrounding region experienced the deadliest strikes it had seen this year overnight, with 17 people reported dead. Attacks in Kharkiv and Donetsk also killed 1 and 3 people, respectively. Ukraine, who has consistently urged allies for more US-made Patriot missile interceptors to defend against Russian ballistics, has not reported intercepting any of the missiles in the overnight attack. Zelensky added delays in receiving anti-ballistic systems from partners leads to horrific casualties and destruction. In sports, Prime Minister of St. Vincent and the Grenadines, Dr. Godwin Friday, has announced that his administration is moving to formalize the National Athletes Support Program, transitioning it from an informal arrangement to a structured state initiative. The Prime Minister emphasized that the program is designed to ensure that Vincentian athletes who reach a certain standard in their respective disciplines, including athletics, cricket, and netball, can rely on guaranteed assistance from the state. According to Friday, the core objective of this formalization is to provide the necessary resources for sports people to reach their full potential. And now for the weather forecast, valid up to 8 a.m. tomorrow, Thursday, the 6th of August, 2026. A broad area of high pressure is the dominant feature. Weather today, partly cloudy with a 40% or moderate chance of showers. Weather tonight, partly cloudy with a 40% or moderate chance of showers. Winds east-southeast at 15 to 28 kilometers per hour or 9 to 17 miles per hour. Seas 1 to 1.5 meters or 3 to 5 feet. Sunset today at 6:40 p.m. and sunrise tomorrow 5:51 a.m. That was the midday news, which came to you in association with Beauty Plus. A reminder that Newswatch is at 3 p.m. and our major newscast, the news at 6. Join us then. On behalf of ZGB's news team, I am Victoria Chalmers, wishing you a pleasant day.

The government of Montserrat is inviting applications from suitably qualified persons for the post of education psychologist within the Ministry of Education. The successful applicant will be appointed immediately after the HR process is fully completed. The purpose of the job, to deliver a diagnostic and psychoeducational assessment, psychological counseling, and design special educational needs programs to support students and parent guardians within schools and communities. Key responsibilities include leadership and management, deliver a planned and coordinated program of educational psychology services to students, schools, and parents from early childhood through to primary and secondary levels, provide leadership direction for counselors and evaluation and monitoring oversight for the SEND program and staff, create and contribute to school-wide interventions, behavior plans, and policies. Assessment and intervention. Use modern processes and standardized screening, diagnostic, and intervention tools to identify and respond to the support needs, especially those of SEND students. Design individual education plans, IEPs. Convene and chair IEP meetings on a periodic basis. Provide mediation and counseling in order to improve relationships between students, parents, and teachers. Training. Provide and facilitate access to ongoing professional support, consultation, and training for school counselors, SEND teachers, parents, and external community stakeholders. Integrated service delivery. Assist in planning, developing, executing, and evaluating programs to address the support needs of students and other professional staff. Professional development. Participate in professional workshops and become affiliated with psychological organizations and continually seek to improve professional knowledge and skills. The successful applicant should have a master's degree in education psychology or related field from a recognized university, professional certification in counseling and or special educational needs and disability, have at least 3 years' experience in providing psychosocial services within schools, demonstrate personal qualities of understanding others, trust, empathy, maturity, demonstrate personal qualities of understanding others, trust, empathy, maturity, conscientiousness, integrity,

0: 72 EC dollars per year. Allowances include housing allowance 14,400, professional allowance 24,000, telephone allowance 720, and transport allowance 9,600 EC dollars per year. 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The deadline date for this application, August 7th, 2026.
1: The government of Montserrat is inviting applications from suitably qualified persons for the post of primary school teacher within the Ministry of Education. The purpose of this role is to teach students at the primary school level so as to develop their mental, emotional, social, spiritual, creative, and physical abilities, and to be prepared for secondary level education and for contributing positively to the community. Key responsibilities are as follows. Provide instruction in specified subjects to groups of students as required by the Ministry of Education. Assist in the development of appropriate programs. Prepare schemes of work, lesson plans, and teaching aids to facilitate effective delivery and the achievement of objectives. Provide appropriate learning experiences to ensure stimulation and motivation to learn. Ensure class organization and immediate surrounding is conducive to learning. Review lessons often to ensure that program is delivered as expected. Assist with maintaining discipline in class, on the school compound, or when attending or participating in activities sponsored or approved by the school. Assist with extracurricular activities. Assess students' performance on a regular basis and discuss performance with students, parents, and guardians. Assist in the maintenance of hygienic conditions to ensure that children are operating in a healthy environment. Recommend children to guidance counselor and or school's psychologist on basis of observation or conversation with student. Assist in promoting the welfare and well-being of pupil, fostering their social and moral development, and identify students with special education needs. The successful applicant should have a minimum of 5 CSEC subjects at general proficiency to include mathematics, English, and at least 1 science subject, and demonstrate personal qualities of understanding others, trust, empathy, maturity, and conscientiousness. The following will be assets: have at least 3 years' experience in teaching, and possess a certificate, diploma, associate's degree or bachelor's degree in teacher education from an approved college or university. Appointment will be made on a contractual basis in the first instance, after which permanent arrangements may be offered. Salary will be commensurate with experience and level of qualification. The deadline for application is August 7th, 2026.
0: The Montserrat Tourism Authority is seeking the services of a mature, flexible individual to serve as maintenance operative at Marine Village on Saturdays and Sundays only from 8 a.m. to 6 p.m. each day. The purpose of the job: to ensure the continuous cleanliness, safety, and operational functionality of Marine Village and its surroundings, including the public toilet facilities, to provide a welcoming and hygienic space for residents and visitors. Duties include Little Bay washrooms, open washroom facility daily and secure at the end of the day, collect and dispose all garbage around the beach facility, clean outside and inside shower stalls daily, clean toilets, urinals, face basins, countertops as required throughout the day. Picnic strip Little Bay, collect and remove all garbage as required to include those that are wedged between stones, tidy tables and benches as required, ensure that there is no abuse to structures during the time on duty. Clean up of common areas. Clear the common areas throughout Marine Village constantly by removing all garbage and debris, whether they were dropped intentionally or accidentally. Monitor and control the use of the centralized garbage collection silo, where each of the 7 operators in Marine Village has been assigned compartment, and ensure that the garbage management of the users conforms to the Tourism Authority's policy. Patrol the beach entrance and shoreline from the boardwalk near the ferry terminal to the Roxette Punts Bar and Restaurant.

0: restaurant on the southern section of Little Bay Beach daily and remove garbage and other debris, as well as any other items that may affect sea bathers. Special conditions associated with the job, physical stamina, standing, bending, lifting, and repetitive tasks. Key skill requirements, qualifications, experience, and competencies. No formal qualifications required. Basic literacy and numeracy necessary to be able to read cleaning labels, follow instructions, and report issues. Previous experience in general maintenance, public facilities, cleaning supervision or groundskeeping, experience working in public spaces, hospitality environments, or high traffic areas desirable, familiarity with cleaning equipment, chemicals, and power tools, attention to detail, ensuring high standards of cleanliness and presentation, trustworthiness and integrity, reliability and punctuality, the ability to work independently with minimal supervision or as part of a team, time management skills, prioritizing tasks efficiently, the ability to follow instructions from supervisors, good communication skills, basic reporting of issues or when supplies are needed, professional attitude when interacting with facility operators, staff and visitors, and petty contractors, may be required to undertake other related duties from time to time. The salary is fixed at $13,000 per annum. Appointments will be made on a contractual basis for a period of 2 years. On satisfactory completion of contract, a gratuity at the rate of 12.5% of the basic salary would be payable. The target date for effecting the appointment is September 2026. To request any additional information, please email the CEO at rosetta.west@montserrattourism.ms. An application is to be submitted to include a covering letter of application, CV details including work experience, summary of skills and/or expertise, 2 reference letters which outline the applicant's work and other relevant information. If the candidate is shortlisted, a recent police character certificate will be required. The application pack is to be sent in a sealed envelope to the chairman, Montserrat Tourism Authority, Hubert Buffong Building, Braids, MSR 1110, Montserrat, or by email to info@montserrattourism.ms. All applications must be submitted on or before Friday, August 7th, 2026.
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0: And the notice says, at this time, Fish and Fins would like to invite all beach goers to help with a community beach patrol. With sea turtle nesting season fast approaching, if you see a nest, simply take a photo and send a picture with location, time and date to Fish and Fins on WhatsApp 392-9255 or email seaturtlesmni@gmail.com. The Statistics Department is advising the public that the deadline for submission of the 2025 Balance of Payment Form is Friday, 14th August 2026. We are requesting all outstanding forms be submitted to the department by this date. The submission of the Balance of Payment Forms is requested under Section 7 of the Statistics Act, Cap 6.02. Persons experiencing difficulties completing the balance of payment form should contact the department at 491-3797 or 491-3794 or email statistics@gov.ms for assistance. Join the Department of Community, Youth and Sports Services on Sunday, August 23rd at Salem Park for the start of the 2026 Rounders Tournament. Enjoy an exciting day of Rounders, great music, delicious food on sale, and plenty of community spirit as teams battle it out on the field. 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The Department of Community, Youth and Sports Services will join the Keen to Inspire Summer Netball Camp 2026 at the Little Bay Multipurpose Sports Complex from August 10 to 15, 2026. Designed for ages 8 to 16, the camp offers fun, skill-building sessions to help young players improve their game, build confidence, and make new friends. 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The Ministry of Health and Social Services invites parents, caregivers, and anyone working with children to join an informative online discussion and managing your child's screen time. In today's digital world, screens are part of everyday life, but finding a healthy balance is essential for children's mental health, well-being, sleep, learning, and social development. This interactive session will provide practical strategies to help families create healthy screen habits while encouraging open discussion and share experiences. The date, Wednesday, 19 August 2026, time 5 to 6 p.m., and the platform is Microsoft Teams, and this is facilitated by Dr. Dion Imara, clinical psychologist. 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The Montserrat Tourism Authority is inviting interested individuals to join our upcoming tour guide and taxi operator certification training. 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

It is with deep sadness that we announce the passing of James Joseph Nathaniel Sweeney, also known as Brother Joe, formerly of Banks, but last resided at the Golden Years for the elderly home. He transitioned on Monday, 3rd August 2026, at the age of 93. Funeral arrangements for the late James Joseph Nathaniel Sweeney will be given in a subsequent announcement. And we here at ZGB do extend sincerest condolences to those who are left to mourn.

0: Bank of Montserrat Limited is inviting suitably qualified applicants for the DRV Frank Edwards Memorial Scholarship. The DRV Frank Edwards Memorial Scholarship Program is awarded on a triennial basis to one successful candidate who wishes to pursue a three-year undergraduate degree in banking or related fields, such as banking and finance, accounting, business management, computer science, human resource management, compliance, marketing, and land economy and valuation surveying, enterprise risk management, information security management, and chartered financial analyst certification. The scholarship is tenable at any recognized university of the applicant's choice.
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0: The Ministry of Agriculture is informing the public that the procedure for an animal to be slaughtered at the Braids Abattoir has been modified. Farmers are now required to reach out to the Veterinary and Livestock Department to register their animals for slaughter, ensuring that the necessary checks are conducted prior to the animal's arrival at the abattoir. Any animal that has not been registered with the department for the essential checks and documentation will not be permitted for processing. It is important to note that registration for slaughter can occur up to 1 week before the scheduled slaughter date to guarantee that all animals are processed in a timely manner. The Veterinary and Livestock Department can be contacted at 491-2076 to schedule appointments.

0: Looking for the perfect way to celebrate our rich Caribbean culture during Calabash Week? 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

0: warned against. 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The movement is a rhythm to us. 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Justice is juxtaposition in us. Justice for all just ain't specific enough. 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That's why Rosa sat on the bus. That's why we walk through Ferguson with our hands up. When it go down, we woman and man up. They say stay down, and we stand up. Shots we on the ground, the camera panned up. King pointed to the mountaintop, and we ran up.
1: One.

0: town. 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
1: It's now time for the program, Moments with God.

0: Jesus.
1: For there is a consciousness within us that conveys something is missing. In spite of all the things we possess and all that occupy our time, there remains a void that haunts us. It's time then to spend precious time in God's presence. Welcome to the program, Moments with God. Here now is your presenter with a word for the moment.

Greetings, friends. A pleasure to be with you again on Moments with God. Let us pray. Father, we just want to thank you for your goodness, your mercy, your love, and your grace. Thank you, dear God, that you've already provided the way that all of us, Lord, can receive wholeness. Oh, hallelujah. Lord, we are so glad. Thank you for Jesus Christ. And so I pray today, Lord, for those who are sick and in need of healing, body, soul, and spirit, that you will stretch forth your hands of healing and touch their bodies and make them whole. In Jesus' name, amen. And as I've said, our topic for this week is on divine healing. Divine healing speaks to a restoration to wholeness that includes emotional and spiritual restoration. That means that the healing is accomplished by God through the Holy Spirit without medical or surgical means. In Acts chapter 10, verse 38, the Apostle Peter declares how God anointed Jesus of Nazareth with the Holy Spirit and power, and how he went around doing good and healing all those who were under the power or oppressed of the devil, because God was with him. Acts 10, verse 38. Is divine healing for today? Yes, it is. The writer declares Jesus Christ the same yesterday, today, and forever. Hebrews 13, 8. Hence, what he did in Bible times, the Holy Spirit, which Jesus sent to help us, still carries on this work here on earth. When Jesus was about to go back to heaven, he commissioned his followers to go and preach the gospel of salvation to all creation. Then he said, those who believe the gospel shall be saved, and signs shall follow them. And one of those signs is, they shall lay hands on the sick, and they shall recover or get well. Mark 16, 15 to 18. The Apostle Paul listed the gifts of healing as one of the 9 spiritual gifts given by the Holy Spirit. This means that some individuals will operate in this ministry, according to 1 Corinthians chapter 12, 1 to 11. Hence, divine healing is included in the proclamation of the gospel of Jesus Christ. What is required is the hearing of the word of God and faith. The Bible says that faith comes through hearing the word of God. It is the same Holy Spirit which anointed Jesus with power, Acts 10:38. And it is the same Holy Spirit that anointed the apostles and the other believers in Bible times to minister healing to those who were oppressed by sickness and diseases, according to the book of Acts. Hence, since the church, the body of Christ, the called out ones are still here on earth, and we say we believe in the power or work of the Holy Spirit, and that it is the Holy Spirit which draws us to Christ, and we say that we've been anointed by the Holy Spirit for ministry, for service, then it is the same Holy Spirit which anoints both Jesus and his followers in Bible times. Then we too are anointed by the Holy Spirit to minister healing to the oppressed, be it spiritual or physical healing. Loved ones, God still heals. Because you have not experienced divine healing does not make it non-existent. The same is true. Even if the pastor, evangelist, or minister have never experienced divine healing directly, it does not mean that he or she should not minister healing or preach about divine healing. Our part in this ministry is to preach and teach and lay hands on the sick and leave the healing to God. I like the writer, or I like this song which says, I am the Lord that healeth thee. I am the Lord that healeth thee. I sent my word and heal your disease. I am the Lord, your healer. So in the name of Jesus, we have everything we need. He is Jehovah Rapha, the God that heals us. His name is more powerful than any disease you can name. Whatever you need, he's here to heal you. Let's confess him as healer. Jehovah Rapha, you are the God that healeth me. And so right now I speak to the spirit of infirmity. Come off your body. Get out of your body right now. And by faith, reach out and touch the Lord as he passes by. By your faith, so shall be the work. In Jesus' mighty name, that name above all name, sickness and diseases has to bow. Thank you, Jesus, for making that individual whole. Amen and amen.
your presenter, Monica Blake.

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If you've been blessed by this program, you can write to Church of God of Prophecy, St. John's, Montserrat. Or you can call telephone number 491-8526. 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
0: 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Let me wish you a productive afternoon, okay? Coming up next, JGP, also known as George Piper, taking you straight up until 6 o'clock.

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1: I knew God was with me. I always used to pray. My prayer was I asked God to not to let the devil kill me out here while I was in the streets before I could get back. But I said, if you give me one more chance at life and music, I promise you, I'm going to shout you out and I'm going to testify and we're going to have a little church up in there.

Yeah, we got to give thanks for another day. Be kissed and blessed. That's Brother Charlie Wilson teaming up with T.I. And I'm blessed. And take it easy. Good afternoon to you folks. Hey, Trevor and Pollard, travel. Took care of business. Yeah, throwing the mid-morning into the afternoon session. Take it easy, brother. Welcome back. Lots of welcomes back. Or is it welcome backs? Hi to KKG, Keola. DJ Gray's should be someplace around. So welcome back here all. Yeah, now it's me, JGP, right here on ZJB Radio. 226 Super Mix.

and share the blessings, all right? It's another hot, hot, hot day in the beautiful Emerald Isle of Munster. And trust me, it's hot. It is so, so hot. It is hot, people. Oh, my goodness. Oh, man, but everything has its own beauty, right? Even the heat feels nice. You know what that means? It means you're alive. Yeah, the 226 Super Mix is on ZJB with me, JGP.

Yeah, like I said, it's too hot. Too hot. That's Kool & the Gang right here on ZJB Radio. Too hot. 19 minutes after 2 o'clock. 2 to 6 Super Mix. I'm JGP in with you on the eve of the weekend. Yes, it is Wednesday. Lots of places back to normal. After all the carnival sessions and so on, back to normal. Let's see. Oh, British Virgin Islands, they got action going on. They got their festival going on. Sabre, they have their action going on as well. And Gwilla, good afternoon to you. Coming, getting ready for the Leeward Islands Calypso competition. So that's going to be exciting. So speaking about hot, had some drizzling earlier. Into the nighttime, a bit of drizzle. Had a bit of showers on Montserrat earlier today. Right now, back into the heat. Here it's Toto. The rains over Africa.

I know it is. Thank you so much for being on with us right here on ZJB Radio. We appreciate it. We got Community Diary coming up in a while, so we invite you to stay tuned for that. The numbers, listen carefully. Here we go. 1-664-491-7227 and also 1-664-491-9064. Those are the regular landline numbers. And then for the, hold on, let me give you the WhatsApp. The WhatsApp, it's 1-664-496-2885. 1-664-496-2885. And then for the Facebook, that's on JGP dash the Caribbean Voice. So that's also on. So I got the different ways and means of linking up with us right here on ZJB Radio. So you go ahead, do your thing. If you can't get through, send me a note or something. All right. Note to voice note, something like that. We're just easing into the afternoon.

Okay, here we go. Fast approaching the half past mark. Heading on down 27 minutes after 2. Of course, I'm JGP with you when we are into the 2 to 6 Super Mix. Trust me, it's going to fly by so, so quickly, people. You wouldn't even realize it. Until time for the major news roundup at 6. Stay tuned for that, too.

0: I don't know why. It just happened. Looking across to my left, looking at the shimmering Caribbean Sea. And we got boats, people. Yeah, some nice is yachts, right? Okay, just looking across on a hot day like today and feeling so nice. Maybe I should find some beach songs and put them on. Maybe I should hold on a little bit while we get into Community Dairy at this time right here on ZJB Radio, 2:31, 29 minutes to go until 3 o'clock. What's happening in Community Dairy? Well, the Access Division, Office of the Premier, just reminding folks, Seabridge Limited, resuming monthly cargo services on the first Thursday of each month at a standardized rate of $10 per cubic foot. So we have the commercial cargo and documents, and these should be dropped off the Tuesday of the sailing week at the port for the personal cargo Wednesday before its sale date at 1 o'clock and before the sale date drop-off collection deadline, and also for perishable cargo the Wednesday before sale date at 1 for documentation deadline, and the collection deadline drop-off is Thursday at 9 o'clock in the morning. So please take note, all documentation for personal and perishable items must be completed by the Wednesday at 1 o'clock prior to the sale date to adhere to the cargo operator's requirements. Please take note, the Access Division apologizing for any inconvenience these changes may have caused. The Wesleyan Holiness Men's Ministry inviting the public to two events in Fritz Village this weekend. Saturday, August 8th, the Brothers of the Ministry will be out in the Fritz Village community for a community visitation beginning at 4 p.m., sharing fellowship, encouraging encouragement and prayer with residents right in the neighborhood. And then on Sunday, August 9th, at 4:30 p.m., the ministry will host an open-ear service in Fritz near the Volcano View Shop. There'll be music, heartfelt worship, and a message of hope, and residents are invited to join for a time of fellowship, and all are welcome. And all young netball enthusiasts, the Department of Community, Youth, and Sports and Services joining the camp to inspire the Summer Netball Camp 2026 at the Little Bay Multipurpose Sports Complex from August 10th to the 15th. It's designed for ages 8 to 16. And the camp offers fun, skill-building sessions to help young players improve the game, build confidence, and make new friends. 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And that's it for a look at Community Dairy at this time on ZJB Radio. 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

0: That's right, take your time, have a smooth sailing. That's Freddie McGregor, big ship sailing on the ocean. On a day like today, just want to cool out. Just feel the niceness of what's happening for another great day of living here on the beautiful earth.
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If you're planning on having a little seed dip later on, please be careful still. Yeah, because you never know. Make sure you're properly cooled off and don't just run and jump into the water. Take your time, all right? Hey, that's Gregory Isaacs. The private beach party. Cool out safely, okay?

Hey, the music lives on. Gregory Isaacs. On the beach, where we're going to be, a private beach party. Just about 11 minutes to go before 3 o'clock right here on ZJB Radio. Stay with us. We've got news at 3. We invite you to stay tuned for that. Plus, Talking Health will be coming up after that. Plus, we also have the government notices will be out. Stay with us, people. It's all part of exciting radio right here on ZJB.

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1: Do you feel you've been treated unfairly by a government department or a public authority? 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The commission investigates complaints about maladministration, unfair treatment, delays, abuse of power, discrimination, discourtesy, and possible breaches of human rights by a government department or public authority. 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The Complaints Commission works independently, fairly, and confidentially to help resolve complaints and promote good governance in Montserrat. The members of the Complaints Commission are Siobhan Gerald as the chairperson, Leroy Graves, and yours truly, Glenn Francis. 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Complaints Commission of Montserrat, promoting fairness, accountability, and justice for all.
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0: got a call on his name, the one and high. From the talented Chin family. That's Tessan. Tessan Chin calling him. And we invite you to stay with us, like I said earlier. The mid-afternoon news report, that's going to be on. And we need all the help we can get. Shout out your prayers, your hopes, your best wishes for each and every one of us. As a matter of fact,
1: let's go.
0: Chronics is in.

0: Good afternoon. I'm Keola Green in with Newswatch, which comes to you in association with Johnny's Mega Fashions and PSO.
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0: Efforts are being made to reopen Lanson Park. The park, located in Cork Hill, is being restored to facilitate sporting and recreational activities on Montserrat. Ongoing cleanup efforts, including cutting the grass, preparing the pitch, verge cutting, and wall restoration, is ongoing. Speaking on ZGB Radio, Director of Community, Youth and Sports Services, Anne Thomas, explained that support for the initiative is being given by overseas partners, including Franklin Williams from the UK, who donated equipment. The details in News at 6 this evening. Regionally, Dominica has reached a major milestone in its renewable energy program, becoming the first CARICOM country to generate electricity from its own geothermal resources. The achievement was highlighted during the 2026-2027 budget address as government pushes towards its longer-term ambition of generating 100% of the country's electricity from renewable sources. In June of 2026, renewable energy accounted for 68% of electricity supplied by Domlec, the geothermal energy contributing 43%, while hydroelectricity provided another 25%. Internationally, the United States announced Wednesday that it had allocated more than $242 million in additional funding to combat the worsening Ebola outbreak in the Democratic Republic of Congo. The new funding brings direct U.S. financial assistance in response to the outbreak to more than $500 million, the U.S. State Department said in a statement, underlining that the U.S. remained the largest financial contributor to the Ebola response. Washington called on other countries to increase their contributions to efforts to combat the disease. And in sports, Carlos Alcaraz has withdrawn from the Cincinnati Open as he continues to recover from a wrist injury. The world number two has not played since he pulled out of the Barcelona Open in April, missing Wimbledon and the chance to defend his French Open title. After winning the event in 2025, Spain's Alcaraz was due to return at the Cincinnati Open as part of preparations for his defense of the U.S. Open, which begins on August 30th. And that was Newswatch, which came to you in association with Johnny's Mega Fashions and TSO. On behalf of ZGB's news team, I am Keola Green, wishing you a pleasant day. The government of Montserrat is inviting applications from suitably qualified persons for the post of education psychologist within the Ministry of Education. The successful applicant will be appointed immediately after the HR process is fully completed. The purpose of the job, to deliver a diagnostic and psychoeducational assessment, psychological counseling, and design special educational needs programs to support students and parent guardians within schools and communities. Key responsibilities include leadership and management, deliver a planned and coordinated program of educational psychology services to students, schools, and parents from early childhood through to primary and secondary levels, provide leadership direction for counselors and evaluation and monitoring oversight for the SEND program and staff, create and contribute to school-wide interventions, behavior plans, and policies. Assessment and intervention. Use modern processes and standardized screening, diagnostic, and intervention tools to identify and respond to the support needs, especially those of SEND students. Design individual education plans, IEPs. Convene and chair IEP meetings on a periodic basis. Provide mediation and counseling in order to improve relationships between students, parents, and teachers. Training. Provide and facilitate access to ongoing professional support, consultation, and training for school counselors, SEND teachers, parents, and external community stakeholders. Integrated service delivery. 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
1: 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Substantial experience in using diagnostic tools to screen and analyze SEND students. Appointment will be made on a contractual basis for 3 years. The basic salary for this post R8, that is $77,472 per year. Allowances include housing allowance, $14,400, professional allowance, $24,000, telephone allowance, $720, and transport allowance, $9,600 per year. Gratuity, 12.5% of the basic salary. The deadline date for this application, August 7th, 2026.
2: The government of Montserrat is inviting applications from suitably qualified persons for the post of primary school teacher within the Ministry of Education. The purpose of this role is to teach students at the primary school level so as to develop their mental, emotional, social, spiritual, creative, and physical abilities and to be prepared for secondary level education and for contributing positively to the community. Key responsibilities are as follows. Provide instruction in specified subjects to groups of students as required by the Ministry of Education. Assist in the development of appropriate programs. Prepare schemes of work, lesson plans, and teaching aids to facilitate effective delivery and the achievement of objectives. Provide appropriate learning experiences to ensure stimulation and motivation to learn. Ensure class organization and immediate surrounding is conducive to learning. Review lessons often to ensure that program is delivered as expected. Assist with maintaining discipline in class, on the school compound, or when attending or participating in activities sponsored or approved by the school. Assist with extracurricular activities. Assess students' performance on a regular basis and discuss performance with students, parents, and guardians. Assist in the maintenance of hygienic conditions to ensure that children are operating in a healthy environment. Recommend children to guidance counselor and or school's psychologist on basis of observation or conversation with student. Assist in promoting the welfare and well-being of pupil, fostering their social and moral development. And identify students with special education needs. The successful applicant should have a minimum of 5 CSEC subjects at general proficiency to include mathematics, English, and at least 1 science subject, and demonstrate personal qualities of understanding others, trust, empathy, maturity, and conscientiousness. The following will be assets: have at least 3 years' experience in teaching, and possess a certificate, diploma, associate's degree or bachelor's degree in teacher education from an approved college or university. Appointment will be made on a contractual basis in the first instance, after which permanent arrangements may be offered. Salary will be commensurate with experience and level of qualification. The deadline for application is August 7th, 2026.
1: The Montserrat Tourism Authority is seeking the services of a mature, flexible individual to serve as maintenance operative at Marine Village on Saturdays and Sundays only from 8 a.m. to 6 p.m. each day. The purpose of the days only from 8 a.m. to 6 p.m. each day. The purpose of the job to ensure the continuous cleanliness

0: outside and inside shower stalls daily, clean toilets, urinals, face basins, countertops as required throughout the day. Picnic strip Little Bay, collect and remove all garbage as required to include those that are wedged between stones, tidy tables and benches as required, ensure that there is no abuse to structures during the time on duty. Cleanup of common areas. Clear the common areas throughout Marine Village constantly by removing all garbage and debris, whether they were dropped intentionally or accidentally. Monitor and control the use of the centralized garbage collection silo, where each of the 7 operators in Marine Village has been assigned compartment, and ensure that the garbage management of the users conforms to the Tourism Authority's policy. Patrol the beach entrance and shoreline from the boardwalk near the ferry terminal to the rocks at Ponce Bar and Restaurant on the southern section of Little Bay Beach daily, and remove garbage and other debris, as well as any other items that may affect sea bathers. Special conditions associated with the job: physical stamina, standing, bending, lifting, and repetitive tasks. Key skill requirements, qualifications, experience, and competencies. No formal qualifications required. Basic literacy and numeracy necessary to be able to read cleaning labels, follow instructions, and report issues. 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The ability to work independently with minimal supervision or as part of a team. Time management skills, prioritizing tasks efficiently. The ability to follow instructions from supervisors. Good communication skills, basic reporting of issues or when supplies are needed. Professional attitude when interacting with facility operators, staff and visitors, and petty contractors. May be required to undertake other related duties from time to time. The salary is fixed at $13,000 per annum. Appointment will be made on a contractual basis for a period of 2 years. On satisfactory completion of contract, a gratuity at the rate of 12.5% of the basic salary would be payable. The target date for effecting the appointment is September 2026. To request any additional information, please email the CEO at rosetta.west@montserrattourism.ms. An application is to be submitted to include a covering letter of application, CV details including work experience, summary of skills and or expertise, 2 reference letters which outline the applicant's work and other relevant information. If the candidate is shortlisted, a recent police character certificate will be required. The application pack is to be sent in a sealed envelope to the chairman, Montserrat Tourism Authority, Hubert Buffon Building, Braids, MSR 1110, Montserrat, or by email to info@montserrattourism.ms. All applications must be submitted on or before Friday, August 7th, 2026.
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4: Good afternoon and welcome to Talking Health. I'm Penny Maloney and it's a pleasure to be

0: Your host of this program. This afternoon, I have in studio with me one of our district medical officers within the Ministry of Health and Social Services, and he is here to talk to us about chronic pain and managing pain. His name is Dr. Ikechukwu Chikulu, but he's better known to us as Dr. Valentine, and I do hope I got that right, but he'll let me know. Dr. Valentine, welcome to Talking Health. Yes, and I want to say thank you to Dr. Valentine for bringing this topic to the table, because when you suggested it, you know, I thought back, I've been doing this program since 2016, and I don't believe that we've ever covered chronic pain and pain management. So I love this new topic that we're going to explore this afternoon. So to get us kicked off, I think we all have a basic understanding of what is pain. You know, I don't think we need a definition for pain per se, but can you tell us what is the difference between a normal ache and pain and a pain that should be medically evaluated?
1: Okay. Thank you for having me this afternoon. So, as much as we know, pain is something that signals some sort of discomfort to us, and usually an unpleasant experience. So, but when we are looking at pain, it's a critical aspect of personal health management. And while most pain sensations resolve by rest or home care, there are certain red flags that help us to distinguish pain that will require medical attention. So every pain that is usually associated with a symptom, maybe fever or some kind of change in function or limitation on ability, that is a kind of pain that we need to pay more attention to. So first of all, we need to categorize pain in terms of onset, duration, and associated symptoms. So common red flags. So you are having a sudden snap or a thunderclap that's without a clear cause. Or maybe you're carrying out an activity and there's a sudden severe sharp pain that could be coming, maybe signaling a fracture or a disability or loss of function at that point, as the case may be, depending on what is happening at the point in time. That is also something of concern. There are other factors that are very important for us to also look into. When you become unresponsive to pain, that becomes unresponsive to home treatment. So we're looking at severity in terms of onset. Usually, if it's just something acute, you expect that, okay, with rest and those common things that you can do within 24, 48 hours, there should be some sort of resolution in that kind of pain. But when those conditions persist, and it's usually sometimes lasting longer than 7 days or a week, then that is also giving you a sign that this is something that you need to seek medical attention for. Other things that we look out for are things like significant weakness or inability to bear weight. You can't move, you can't function, or sometimes if we're looking at other associated symptoms like fever, night sweats, unexplained weight loss, these are systemic signs. These are also things that are signaling to you that this particular pain, you need to seek more attention.
0: Okay.
1: So that's the distinguishing criteria in terms of normal aches and pains and pain that requires you to seek
0: medical attention. I think sometimes pains are ignored, or we just figure we have to deal with them because we think it's an expected part of aging, getting older. You know, you always hear that our joints are like, our body's like a machine, and wear and tear on the joints, etc., causes pain. So can you explain that in greater detail? And well, first, let's clarify, is pain an expected part of aging, and what causes that pain as we age?
1: Okay, so I would say that common misconception in society that pain is an inevitable consequence of getting older is really not correct. It's not normal, because there's nothing normal about pain. You find also, you also have aged people that are living active lives, pain-free lives. So in the sense of it, the short answer is no. While there are prevalence of certain painful conditions, like normal things like arthritis, when you see with older people, with age, or aging itself is not a direct cause of pain. So that is the short and important answer. Now, the idea is why this is important is because you could be one, you could miss a diagnosis that is very important and crucial. You could also underreport the significance of that pain because you are just overlooking it and saying that this person is aged. There is nothing absolutely right about pain. Now, if that pain becomes perceived, yes, remember, aging itself is a physiological change in tissue or cellular function, and not necessarily meaning that it should be associated with pain. So that's also a very important stereotype that we must erase from our minds and the way we look at it. So we could be frail, but we could still be active. There are a lot of elderly people that are very much active, living out their life pain-free, going about their businesses, still maintaining function because of their ability to understand how health works. Because health itself, in its entire definition, it's not just the loss of functioning parts, but also you have the spiritual dimension. You also have the physical, the mental dimension of health in its significance when you're looking at that holistic definition.
0: So I like that you mentioned spirituality, because there are studies that show if a person has a spiritual connection to whatever higher being they believe in, and if they have a faith community, that they handle pain and sickness a lot better than persons who don't. So I like that you brought up that point.
1: Yeah.
0: Yeah. Okay, so pain is not necessarily just an expected part of aging, and it sounds like it very much revolves around how active you remain, how healthy you age.
1: Yeah, exactly.
0: And if you don't age as healthily as you should, that's what causes the pain?
1: So looking at pain sensation, like I said, it depends on a lot of factors. One, physiological changes. Two, if there's also a pathological situation. Now, remember, so when we say physiological change, it could be that, okay, this healthy individual is undergo, even healthy individual undergo changes. So just like you have maybe a flu-like symptom, or you develop a headache, or maybe you get worked up, overstretched, and you overworked in a day, and suddenly that could also trigger pain sensation. Sort of pain sensation, and you just realize that you need to do what? Slow down and maybe take a rest or take a nap or take out time from work. Yes, that you can find out that maybe bed rest in its strictest sense is the commonest rational way to deal with pain. You just get your body rested and maybe the pain could go away. And maybe you wake up and sometimes, not necessarily, especially for headaches, you could have a headache and you just drink some water and take out time to rest. You find out that after a few hours, you feel much better. That doesn't necessarily mean that maybe it was as a result of what you did that must have triggered that sensation, and the response, the normal body response or your nervous system response to that is also pain. But while you rest, then all that goes away. All those feelings, all those symptoms that you're feeling disappears. So you can see that that could just be a physiological change in what is happening, especially in your environment or activity. Now, the other thing is pathological conditions. There are a lot of them. Some of them, the common ones that we know, you have things like osteoarthritis. You have a peripheral neuropathy where wear and tear of the joint ligaments leading to bone-on-bone friction. You also have things like spinal spondylosis, which are degenerative changes in the discs and the joints of the spine, neck and back. This is very common in older adults. And you also have things like post-hepatic neuralgia, common in patients that have lingering nerve pain following shingles outbreak, or even conditions like polymyalgia rheumatica, which is an inflammatory disorder that is causing some muscle pain and stiffness. So these are common pathological situations. So like I said, two things that we have to remember. It could be just a physiological change, or it could be a pathological condition that is in place. We have to take all of these into cognizance.
0: You mentioned inflammatory disorders of the muscles. I don't remember the exact big word that you said. And for those of us who are on social media and the internet a lot, we see a lot about inflammation in the body causing pain and all other different conditions. Can you explain that in for us? So what exactly is this inflammation and what is the role that it plays in causing pain?
1: Okay, so inflammation in itself is both beneficial and also, destructive. Beneficial in the sense that it's the body's natural response to tissue damage, infections, or even irritants. And while it's a crucial part of healing, it's also a primary driver of both acute and chronic pain. So I'm going to explain it in simple terms. Now, when we develop, what inflammation does is that it interacts with our nervous system to create the sensation of pain. And before this interaction takes place, there's what we call the inflammatory, I will just put it in simple terms, inflammatory soup. So when you have tissue injury, when you have damaged cells, or there's a kind of a localized inflammatory reaction, that what happens is that immune cells are being recruited to that site of inflammation. And what are these immune cells? The macrophages, the mast cells. So they begin to release a complex mix of chemical mediators around it, surrounding the area. And that's what caused the inflammatory soup. Now, these mediators produce other important pain signal molecules. So one of them is a prostaglandin, which is usually produced by the cyclooxygenase enzyme, responsible for the pain signaling pathway. Now, what happens is this is what we see in some of the counter medications that we take, normally Aleve and ibuprofen. This is the pathway that is usually blocked. Mm-hmm. It blocks that COX, we call it COX-2. It blocks that enzyme and it helps to do what? Soothe that pain that is coming up at that point in time. Other mediators are also very important, pro-inflammatory cytokines. Very importantly to these are interleukin 1b, interleukin 6, and tumor necrosis factor alpha. These are small proteins, but they signal immune cells to the site, and directly, what do? They irritate the nerve endings in our bodies, and other things like bradykinin and histamine. These are all chemicals that they cause blood vessel leak and some sort of swelling, and what happens? They directly activate pain receptors. So, in terms of how inflammation contributes to that process of pain, we have two pathways: the peripheral sensitization, where the nervous system on its own self tries to lower the pain threshold, and the central sensitization. So, I'll be talking about the peripheral sensitization. So, that's the most common role of inflammation in pain relief. And what happens is that your pain, your nociceptors, when there's a strong stimulus, these stimulus are usually that synapse. These things happen in a moment of flash. So it sends the signal and your body, the receptors receive it. Now, depending on how high or the intensity of what that is, it could do what? Trigger a firing process. And what happens? It requires that strong stimulus to fire. But however, because of these mediators help to alter the behavior of these nerves. So that change brings about either minimizing the threshold of pain sensation through the peripheral sensitization part, lowering that threshold of firing, or it's also it could be that increasing the firing rate as well. And what is the result? The result would normally be harmless. It can either be perceived as a painful experience or just gradually it disappears. Now, another thing is the neurons. There's what we also call the neurogenic inflammation. Now, this part is what happens to the nerves. Nerves themselves also contribute to inflammation process. And what happens is that when a nerve is stimulated, it releases neuropeptides. And these peptides contain substances like substance P, which flow back into the tissue. So these neuropeptides cause vasodilatation of the blood vessels. And that's why you see some, when you have maybe you have an acute injury, you notice redness of the skin, or maybe there's a leak, ecchymosis, those kind of splint hemorrhages, you see in areas of bruises and all this kind of patterns. These things are part of it. And that creates a vicious circle. Then it begins to do what? Attract those immune cells we talked about, the macrophages and stuff like that, and also the other pro-inflammatory cytokines. And all of those who do what? They blow up the inflammation process. That is one part. The other part is central sensitization. Now, this is where the brain comes into play. When inflammation persists. Now, remember, we are looking at this in terms of chronicity. Now, something could be acute, but over time, when it becomes persistent, it's no longer as sharp as it is. It now becomes, it's like a fire, but it's still there.
0: Mm-hmm. Like, and it becomes
1: a dull, aching kind of sensation. So that makes it chronic because it's now lasting more than usual. The fire is not out, but it's still there. It's persistent and it's continuous and it continues to progress. So at that point in time, this signals now, your brain is sending a signal to your spinal cord and the brain to process this information. And that what brings about the central sensitization. Because what happens is your central nervous system becomes high alert and the initial tissue damage has healed. But however, the major factor, which is the chronic pain or chronic pain, remains even when there is no visible inflammation left. And that these are the two pathways inflammation brings about pain, contributes to pain sensation.
0: Okay. Thank you, Dr. Valentine. We're going to take a short break. And when we come back, I want to talk about diet. And can diet help reduce pain? So stick with us. We'll be right back.

0: Welcome back to Talking Health. Once again, I'm Penny Maloney, and we are talking about pain and pain management this afternoon with Dr. Valentine. We learned in the first segment of the program that pain lasting more than 7 days are sudden, sharp, intense pains, or even pain that feels like a thunderclap, is a type of pain that warrants immediate attention. So don't ignore the pains that you have, because there could be something underlying that can cause the pain. We also learned that while pain can occur with aging, it doesn't happen to everyone, and the way that we live, how healthy we are, the amount of movement that we get in our daily lives contributes to whether or not we will age with pain or without pain. And we also learned about some common conditions that may cause pain. Osteoarthritis, that's where you get bone on bone friction.
1: Yeah.
0: You know, wear and tear of the joints.
1: The cartilage.
0: You can also have wear and tear of the spinal disc.
1: Yeah.
0: That can cause pain. Conditions such as shingles,
1: yeah,
0: and inflammation in the muscles can,
1: yeah,
0: also cause pain. So as I mentioned before we went to break, I want to talk about diet. So can diet help reduce chronic pain? So let's say I'm living with, maybe I had an injury and it's left me with persistent pain. Can diet help me alleviate that pain, or do I just have to solely rely on medications?
1: Okay, that's interesting. So two things are very important here. Research has increasingly shown that what we eat significantly impacts how we experience pain. So while medications are often necessary, dietary changes can serve as a powerful tool to reduce systemic inflammation and also lower our pain sensitivity. So how does diet influence pain? This occurs through three biological pathways: inflammation, control. So there are certain dietary things that we eat, certain foods that trigger the release of pro-inflammatory cytokines, which I mentioned earlier, and while others that are rich in polyphenols help to shut down the inflammatory response. That is one pathway. The other thing is that 70% of our immune system resides in our gut. And an imbalance of the microbiome, which is the healthy and the beneficial, the unhealthy and the beneficial bacteria that lives in our microbiome, does what? It can result in what we call dysbiosis, creating a situation of leaky gut and allowing inflammatory markers to do what? Plunge into the blood circulation. And that could do what? Aggravate more pain.
0: Mm-hmm.
1: So the other thing again is weight management. Reducing excess body fat lowers physical load on our joints and reduces metabolic inflammation, which is usually a low-grade chronic inflammation produced by our adipose tissues. So these are the three common biological pathways. So in terms of reference, it's very important that we pay attention to what we eat.
0: Mm-hmm. So you mentioned some foods containing phenols,
1: polyphenols,
0: yes,
1: those are the very healthy ones.
0: So tell us about those foods that we should be eating.
1: When we look at, so I'm going to mention the foods that are usually anti-inflammatory.
0: Mm-hmm.
1: I call it the anti-inflammatory power foods. So we're looking at one, can never go wrong with omega-3 fats. Now, usually, if we look at the natural American diet, and you see that the omega-6s are usually higher than the omega-3s. And those omega-6s, when you're looking at that pathway, you're going through the arachidonic pathway, you find out that those foods are, they do what? Even though they have a benefit to some extent, but they are highly, highly inflammatory. And they help to stimulate the pro-inflammatory cytokines. And these are the things that add up to the inflammatory soup we talked about, the aggravation.
0: So can you tell us about the foods that are high in omega-6, you said? The ones that we should limit?
1: We should limit omega-6s, mm-hmm, and more of the omega-3s. So we get omega-3s. Yes, we have the supplements, but we can also get in naturally from sardines, from fish, from salmon, walnuts, flaxseed, chia seeds. These are all food sources that we can get the omega-3 fats, which are very healthy for us, because what they do is they directly block the production of what? Inflammatory prostaglandins, which all these things add to the inflammatory process. Now, the other thing is polyphenols.
0: Before you move on, you also mentioned the omega-6. So what are some examples of those foods that we should be limiting, the foods high in omega-6?
1: So omega-6 is things like, you see, red meat. We should limit our consumption of red meat. Now, there are some carbohydrate food sources as well that are adding to that gamut. Our oils, the kind of oils we used to eat. Now, the very best is usually the extra virgin. We have the avocado as well. The avocado oils, those are also very healthy oils. Now, most times people just look at, a lot of people don't read labels and they just go in, they see the vegetable oil, you see no cholesterol. But are we actually taking our time to understand what exactly these labels are and what do they mean and represent? For me, it's easier. Yes, it could be more expensive, but with that, those kind of oils, you're home and dry. So you have the avocado oil, you have the coconut oil, you have the extra virgin oil. These are very more healthier options because they also help you with the polyphenols that we're talking about. And you also had other food sources like the blueberries, strawberries, dark chocolate, green tea. These are also other sources that could also be very, very helpful when you're looking at that anti-inflammatory foods. And we can never be wrong with vegetables, cruciferous vegetables. We have different kinds. So you're looking at your broccoli, your kale, your cauliflower, your Brussels, your sprouts. Remember, these contain some substances like the sulforaphane, which are very, very important. They block enzymes that cause joint destruction. So you can never be wrong with your veggies. Keep it healthy as much as possible. Turmeric. A lot of people, it comes in black pepper, ginger, garlic. These are all other substances that are also very important. Remember, turmeric contains curcumin. And that's a potent natural anti-inflammatory product that's very helpful. These are natural remedies that could help you to do what? Modify pain sensation and the way you feel about pain and all of that. So it's very importantly looking at our diet. So I will always recommend superfoods. Mediterranean diet is a gold standard. High intake of fruits and vegetables, legumes and whole grains, healthy fats. These are all researched beneficial for us to continue to maintain healthy living lifestyle. Plant-based diets as well. For those that are vegans, that is also very good and helpful to us. And also creating like an elimination diet where you begin to lower your sugar content in terms of, because the sugars add to those pro-inflammatory cytokines, which we do not actually need. Added sugars, refined sugars, junk food, all of those things we need to do what? Limit. So we have to avoid those because those are some of the problems that add to our body being more inflammatory than less inflammatory. And that does what? Amplifies all the sensation that we feel, one way, dysfunction in our organ tissues and cellular function. And all of this contribute to what? The dysbiosis that we're talking about as a pathway. Mm-hmm. That does what? Alters, yes, how we perceive of pain.
0: So I think then we can conclude that diet is extraordinarily important when it comes to pain management. So I think some simple things that we can do. Turmeric, it's everywhere. It's inexpensive. We can, yeah, increase that in our foods as we eat. Garlic. I know some persons also drink turmeric, literally just,
1: yes,
0: mix it
1: even
0: up with warm water and they drink it.
1: Life.
0: You know, sometimes you see some fresh turmeric on the shelves for purchase.
1: Exactly.
0: Persons can get that. You can make tea. That's an easy, easy win that I think that we can get. I also see flaxseed on the market. I see chia seeds on the market. Mm-hmm. These are things that we can start to include in our diet. And while we are including those, we want to slowly take away slowly decrease the inflammatory foods.
1: And remember,
0: so decrease the amount of oils.
1: Is not a quick fix.
0: No.
1: Because you have to be do what? You have to be consistent.
0: Mm-hmm.
1: That consistency brings about all the changes you want to see.
0: Yes.
1: If you're more consistent with it, paying attention to those details, over time, you will see that you feel better, you sleep better, you wake up better. Even when you carry out activity, you feel more lighter and better.
0: Yes. So, you know, you can slowly make changes to your diet to improve your overall health and wellness. So let's talk about movement. So earlier you mentioned that some pain just goes away with rest. Is there room for exercise and movement as an essential part of pain management, or is the recommendation always rest?
1: Okay, so well, the standard advice for pain is usually bed rest. But again, with the way things are, prolonged rest is now known to be counterproductive. And that's where movement comes in, because movement is an essential part of the healing process. So while a very short period of 24 to 48 hours can be helpful during an initial crisis phase, of maybe an acute injury, staying in bed longer than that often causes more harm than good. So, because what happens is you're risking a lot of things with prolonged rest. One is muscle atrophy. It has been proven scientifically that you can lose up to 1% of your muscle strength per day, or even 15% per week, while on complete bed rest for a very prolonged duration of time. So we actually have to pay attention to that. Now, lack of movement causes the nervous system to become more sensitive, and that is also lowering our threshold for pain. And that could do what? That could also transition into stiffness. Our joints, our tissues require movement to stay lubricated and flexible. So that immobility can use to some kind of disuse or stiffness. And again, remember that prolonged inactivity has been strongly linked to depression and anxiety, which can amplify our perception of pain. So it's very important that movement has to be an essential part of fighting pain. And that movement will require you, one, remember, our body also has a natural pharmacy of its own. So I call it the natural painkillers. Physical activity triggers the release of what we call the endogenous opioids. These are the endorphins and the endocannabinoids, which act as our body's internal pharmacy. And this helps us to strengthen our brain's ability to send down signals to suppress pain at the spinal cord level. So regular movement helps to clear the inflammatory cytokines and promote release of anti-inflammatory markers. And that also improves our tissue tolerance. And by that function, help us to understand how normal activity is safe and important. So movement, it's very, very crucial. Movement is a part of regaining that pain. Yes, within the first leeway hours, 24, 48 hours, you have that rest. But again, you also have to start to do what? Make those simple movements. Take mm-hmm. your time, move, stretch that body, move that hand, flexibility, some kind of physiotherapy. These all come into play. And that helps you over time. You now get better, strengthen your muscles, physical ability, and you keep moving. And remember, you also don't forget the importance of that movement, because one, it also helps to do what? Increase your blood circulation in terms of blood flow and oxygen supply to your tissue beds. So mm-hmm. this is also very important.
0: So exercise, very yeah. important for pain management. I know when you have an ache and a pain, you know, it's very, very easy to say, okay, I just can't do it today, but small movements help.
1: Exactly.
0: And if you do know that you have a really severe pain that's lasting quite long, check with a medical doctor before you begin any exercise routine. Yeah. That's very, very important. But don't neglect to get some movement in your life, because it will actually help exactly. you with pain management. So I want to talk a little bit about Caribbean culture when it comes to pain management. So one of the things that our foreparents have taught us to reach for are rubs, things like Bengay, nutmeg oil, that's a big one, Icy Hot, Canadian Healing Oil.
1: Yeah.
0: Is there any evidence that these things actually work, or is it, I know a lot of them burn, for example, the Icy Hot, the Bengay, they tend to burn. Is it that the burning sensation takes our mind off of the pain that we're feeling, or do they actually alleviate pain?
1: Okay, these are basically, we call them traditional remedies. Now, however, there are some evidence how they work and how effective they become in pain management. Products like the Icy Hot, Bengay, the Tiger Balm, these are primarily counter-irritants because they contain menthol, methyl salicylate, and camphor. And these do not necessarily heal the underlying injury, but they change how our brain perceives pain. So, two things, the menthol and the camphor, they create like a sensory distraction and that heating sensation that you feel on the skin. So, according to the, let me just keep it a little bit more plain language, the gate control theory of pain, the brain only processes a certain amount of sensory information at once. So the rubs travel faster to the brain than the dull ache signals from the muscles. So enclosing, essentially closing that gate on the pain signals that we receive. Products like the nutmeg oil, the one you mentioned, this is also a hallmark of Caribbean folk medicine and is often used in colds in the joints or rheumatic pain. There also has been shown to have a direct anti-inflammatory property. So just like we talked about the COX-2 inhibitors, which has been shown to demonstrate the also the COG-MEC, the nutmeg oil acts in this mechanism where it inhibits the COX-2 enzymes, the biological target of many anti-inflammatory drugs like what you have with the ibuprofen, Celebrex, and all those other ones. And also, it reduces substance P, which is a neurotransmitter that is involved in transmitting pain signals to the brain. So it's these are the mechanisms how this works. Now, remember that what we are looking at is, one, the effect distracting the brain from the pain. Some of them have mild anti-inflammatory effect that creates a warming sensation. The pathway of reduction of pain by inhibiting the COX-2 enzyme process and also reducing the amount of neurotransmitter substance P. These are all modalities, how this work. And don't forget, these rubs are very important because the act of massaging them into the skin causes a local effect. Increased blood flow, which increases circulation, flushing out the inflammatory chemicals that we talked about and bringing fresh oxygen to the tissues. So that way keeps you going. And remember, don't forget the psychological comfort as well about this and the placebo effect, if I may say.
0: Mm-hmm.
1: So these are also very important things to look at. But having mentioned that, we also shouldn't overdo things because sometimes you have these rubs and you want to over-apply them. Remember, they can also cause skin burn because some of them are hot and they could irritate your skin as well. Some people can develop allergies as well. So we also have to be mindful of all this when we're using it.
0: Okay, so my next question. Conditions such as high blood pressure, diabetes, heart disease are so common in our community, especially in older adults who often have chronic pain. Can the medications for pain, we have the ibuprofen, the paracetamols, Voltaren or diclofenac, etc., can those interact with medications persons take for chronic conditions like high blood pressure, diabetes, heart disease, etc.? What should persons know? What precautions should they take?
1: Okay, yeah, that's a very interesting one. Very importantly, we must understand that the over-counter medications can interact with chronic disease drugs So what are these chronic diseases? Hypertensives, diabetics, and this could lead to serious complications. Complications like kidney damage, rising blood pressure, and even heart failure. I call it the triple whammy effect. So one thing that we must look at, most of the hypertensive that we know are already on ACE inhibitors, ARBs, and these are common blood pressure pills. You're looking at the diuretics, the water pills, furosemide, hydrochlorothiazide, and the NSAIDs. Why is it very important that we pay attention to these? Now, remember, if you are taking these blood pressure medications and you're taking it in conjunction with the NSAIDs, they could have a significant effect. One, they could reduce blood flow to your kidneys and prevent them from filtering waste correctly. And that could lead to acute kidney injury and may permanently cause a damage if not caught in early times. Remember, there are other interactions. When you are on antihypertensives and you're taking NSAIDs, there's a tendency to retain salt and water. And that could do what? Raise your blood pressure spikes. Now, sometimes you see persons, they come to you, oh, I had pain and I took ibuprofen. I just noticed my blood pressure rose. That's very important. Mm-hmm. And you look, they're hypertensive. And there's a spike in their blood pressure and they're wondering why. That could also be very, very debilitating. It's important that we look into that, paying attention to that. It's easier to start with the normal over-the-counter medications like paracetamol. But remember, also paracetamol has a safety margin index. You shouldn't shouldn't go at a certain threshold on a daily basis. Yes, some people will tell you it did not work for me, however, those are more, it's better to start with the lower ones and not taking those ones, especially if you are using any of these medications. Because most times we realize that, again, even in diabetics, NSAID as well, will lead to heart failure risk, because it has been shown that there is a type 2 diabetics linked significantly to high risk of first-time heart failure as a result of consumption of NSAIDs and even high doses of aspirin. Some people, okay, we have aspirin. There's a hypoglycemic tendency that comes with that from the literature. It's using that with all these other medications like the sulfonylureas. Mm-hmm. It can dangerously lower your blood sugar levels as well. And opioids. The opioids is a very touching one. You find out that they also interfere with how your body processes sugar, and they may max symptoms of hypoglycemia as well. Mm-hmm. So we need to be very, very careful with that. So I would say two things. The chronic use of NSAIDs should be avoided as much as possible. There are other risks. We're looking at stomach bleeding. We just talked about the kidney damage, low blood flow, and the high blood pressure. These are all some negative effects that comes with it. So for me, safe practice first. Acetaminophen, which is the Tylenol, is always safer, especially in older adults with hypertensives or diabetics. And caution, you shouldn't exceed a certain amount per day, at least the 3,000 milligram threshold per day. You should not exceed that. In this aspect, for those elderly or older persons with this kind of pain, we could also suggest topical yes. treatment. That's where you come in with these rubs, because these rubs are also diclofenac gel, icy hot, and all of these things. Like we talked about, at least they have a lesser effect than the systemic ones that you will take.
0: Yes.
1: So that will always be my go-to recommendation, paying attention to these things, especially for those that have chronic conditions.
0: Yes. So I think this is a really, really important point that I hope persons were getting, because we do know that we have so many persons living with hypertension, diabetes,
1: yeah.
0: And, you know, from my days in the pharmacy, you would see lots of them taking NSAIDs, that's the ibuprofen in particular, quite a lot, you know, but there really can be negative impacts. So paracetamol, that is the safest bet. You can couple that with the rubs like Dr. Valentine would have just mentioned. You can also use heat and cold therapy. That's another one that can help, you know. So I want to encourage persons to try other means and to speak with your doctor, your pharmacist, etc., when it comes to taking those medications. We're going to take another short break, and when we come back, we'll wrap up our discussion here at Talking Health.

0: Welcome back to Talking Health. We are wrapping up with Dr. Valentine, and it's been a very educational and interesting discussion about pain and pain management. I learned a lot. I know for sure that I will go away not discrediting the advice of the elders when it comes to rubs and rub downs, as we call them. Things like Bengay, nutmeg oil, icy hot, tiger balm, Canadian healing oil, etc. That's one of our most common remedies, but I feel like it's dimming in popularity these days, but there is evidence that they work, you know, and they are better for you than, let's say, reaching first for Advil or Aleve or one of those. So if we do have chronic pain, you want to try some paracetamol, that's the go-to, and try something else like a rub. It might help. You can also try hot and cold therapy. Those help as well. As we wrap up, I want Dr. Valentine to remind us when we need to seek medical attention. I know sometimes it's hard for persons to reach out to a doctor for advice, especially when it comes to pain, because we believe that we're supposed to be able to bear it. And when we can't bear it, it's a sign of weakness. But no, it's not. There is pain that should be looked at almost immediately in some cases. So can you remind us when should persons seek assessment, medical assessment for pain? You know, what are those symptoms that suggest see a doctor now?
1: Okay, so initially when we started, we talked about red flags. So what are these red flags? Usually when pain is associated with other symptoms. One, unexplained weight loss, and you're experiencing chronic pain. This might be a major indicator of a potential malignancy. When you have fever, you have chills, night sweats, these are classical signs of systemic infection. It could be osteomyelitis or something, other thing, or maybe a certain kind of cancer as well. And pain at night while resting. So normal arthritis usually feels better when you rest. But pain that wakes you up at night or is worse when you're lying down is a red flag. Could be signaling a tumor somewhere or an infection. That needs to be evaluated. When there's limit of function, there are other conditions like sudden loss of bowel or bladder dysfunction. You can no longer control that. We call that the Corder-Equina syndrome. That is very classical. These are neurological red flags. You need to pay attention to that because it's an emergency sign. Even numbness in your groin area, tingling sensation around your groins, your buttocks, or even your inner thighs. These are saddle anesthesia, what we call saddle anesthesia. It's also important to pay attention to these kind of things. These are warning signs that I tell you, you need to get that evaluated. And progressive weakness. So you begin to lose function, maybe foot drop, legs giving out, or sudden loss of coordination and balance. So there are a whole lot of other things, both neurological, morning stiffness, systemic responses, and all the other things that could happen. If we begin to experience this, then we certainly should do what? Seek medical attention. And if the pain has persisted, so if you're a sports person and maybe you haven't done sports in a very long while and suddenly you take a hike, you notice that your body, your muscles will be achy and sore. With rest, that could get better. And we expect that to disappear within the next 48, 78 hours, right? 72 hours. But if it persists beyond 7 days and you are now finding it that this pain is becoming a concern, you're waking up, this pain is not going away, it continues, then you have to explore. And we need to get to the root of what is causing that pain. So this is very important. And we need to get to the root of what is causing that pain. So this is very important. Now, there are certain conditions where

0: recognition. For those kind of pain, there's always a tendency, opioids always has a tendency of what? Addiction. Creating addiction, and there's a high risk of addiction and overdose. So most times they are strictly regulated. And even when you get a prescription to the pharmacy, pharmacy always wants to make sure they are confirming with the doctor why this is and how long the duration should be. And that is usually under monitor. It has to be monitored because we do not want a situation whereby the client might become dependent on it, and maybe they're always tempted to take a higher dose.
1: Mm-hmm.
0: And that these are things that are very, very important that we must pay attention to. Some kind of conditions, cancer-related pain, end-of-life care, maybe palliative, these kind of medications are usually used. But however, in as much as those are used, the duration is also critical. And also following up every 1 or 4 weeks just to ensure that you're looking at toxicology screens, just to make sure that, okay, everything is okay. That's also telling you if the person is actually taking it or not. These are some of the things that you do. And very importantly, the clinician will always start with the lowest effective dose.
1: Mm-hmm.
0: And gradually steady you on that, see if there are any improvements, take a decision on that. And always, there's always the intent to do what? Seek a second opinion everywhere, even when you do not, maybe you're a little bit wary or you need clarification, you can seek a second opinion from another professional colleague. This kind of pain, what do we do? Are there other things that we're not exploring or looking into? This is always very important. But most of these are usually taken in a shorter duration. And even when they are prescribed on a longer duration, then you also have to follow up that patient, ensuring that they get their normal regular lab investigations just to see functions of their kidney, functions of their liver, to be ensured that there is no damage or anything that is evolving. And to keep at least to keep sure that that person is in a healthy state.
1: Yes. And I think we have a very good handle here in Montserrat on our opioid use. And when we look at other places, particularly America, for example, we see a number of deaths from opioid overuse.
0: Overdose.
1: So there's a reason that we in the region are particularly here in Montserrat, that we have such stringent rules and regulations when it comes to using opioids.
0: Yeah.
1: So I do hope that we continue along that path and we don't loosen the reins, because we wouldn't want to cause harm where it could have otherwise been avoided. So I think at this point, we're going to say goodbye from Talking Health. Dr. Valentine, you've done a wonderful job of educating. I want to encourage the public to go home and think about how your lifestyle may be impacting your life, the pain that you might have, and start to make small changes.
0: Changes.
1: You mentioned diet.
0: Yeah.
1: That's a big one. So think about what you're going to eat tonight for dinner and make a healthier choice.
0: Yeah.
1: And I was speaking to some young people recently, some school leavers from Montserrat Secondary School, and we were talking about health, and one of them raised the point that health is about small choices that you make and they add up over time. So make small choices each and every day that benefit your health. And this is from the youth telling us what is absolutely correct and true. So I want to encourage the listeners to do that. Is there any final words you want to leave with our listeners as we say goodbye?
0: Well, final words will be, one, always watch what you eat, because the greatest impact you have is what you take in. Look at the anti-inflammatory diet. Start with the Mediterranean diet, fruits and vegetables. Look at those things that cause inflammation. Cut out especially the sugars. Cut out the sugars, cut out the unhealthy foods. What are they called? The junk foods. Cut it out. You can never be wrong with the vegetables. You can never be wrong with all the other sources of fruits and things that we eat. Salmon, the fish. Restrict or reduce your intake of red meat. If you love a meat lover, you have to reduce that as much as possible. And my final word is, ensure that in the midst of all of this, you keep active. Activity is life.
1: Mm-hmm.
0: And thank you for that.
1: Yes. So on that note, we're going to say goodbye from Talking Health. And

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1: Are you interested in keeping healthy? 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

Hi, Grenada, we got you. Good afternoon to Mr. Monroe and family. UCL, thank you so much for being on. We are into the 2 to 6 Super Mix. Right here on ZJB with me, JGP. That's Boise. Yeah, the season open. Lots of festivals taking place across the region. Grenada, howdy, howdy, howdy. St. Lucia, Helen of the West. We got you. Barbados, Krapova. AC, congratulations. And Mikey, all you guys winning Kronzberg. Yeah, we got you. 22 minutes after 4. The season is open. And Dominica, good afternoon to you. Your festival time coming up later on. As a matter of fact, later this year, we got the World Creole Music Festival. That's going to be hot. It's going to be hot. Antigua, Barbuda, wrap things up. And British Virgin Islands, festival time for you. Sabre 2, Anguilla. Leeward Islands Calypso Monarch Competition, that's going to be on. Yeah, in case you're trying, you can get through. Keep on trying, all right? So the telephone numbers are 1-664-491-7227 and also 1-664-491-9064. WhatsApp, it is 1-664-496-2885. Meantime, in St. Kitts, howdy. Today being the home-going ceremony, the funeral for the late King Star Shields.

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gotta cool off with something. 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Yeah, which frequency I got us on? 95.5? 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Saber, that's your boy Soca B, the Soca Signal. And Jungle Juice gotta cool off because it's so hot. Meantime, just across there, in Anguilla, getting ready for the Leeward Islands Calypso Monarch Competition. From Montserrat, they've favorite is back. That's right, Keith Roy, the Beer Morrison from Montserrat. Multiple time winner of that, that crown. Yeah, he's back into the mix, people. Anguilla, we got you. Who else we got? Oh, here is Anguilla.

0: That's what you're getting, people. Good vibes alone. Right here on ZJB with me, JGP, and the 2 to 6 Super Mix, the eve of the weekend. Anguilla, we got you.
1: There is no place
0: like Anguilla. Only good vibes, we'll tell you what. So coming up, like I said, ZJB Radio will be carrying that as well. The 2026 Leeward Islands Calypso Competition. Yeah, make sure you're on with us for more details.

travelers are reminded to observe the following tips to prevent the unwanted entry of invasive species of insects, mold, and other creatures, some of which cannot be seen by the naked eye. These pests could become difficult to manage and have the potential to destroy local crops and native plants. Obtain a phytosanitary certificate for plant material before you travel. Always declare to customs officials if you are traveling with plant or other organic material, including fresh flowers, bouquets, wreaths, and homemade preserves. 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This message was brought to you courtesy the Department of Environment, Department of Agriculture, and CJB Radio.

0: 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Ladies and gentlemen, I'm back for more 2 to 6 Super Mix. 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This is fun.
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0: 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Yeah. Okay, that is. That's one of the hot ones.
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0: That's Soca Prince. And featuring Villain together right here on ZJB Radio, as well as...
2: Yeah.
0: Yeah, this one was hot as well. That's Balo.
2: What?
0: Bangy Line. Got Road March, right?
2: Stop talking.

Yeah, I'm telling you, that's a winning music right there. That's Balo. Banging line. Working hard. 17 to go until 5, people. 2 to 6, Super Mix. Sunset Portion coming up right after Community Diary. And then this, back into the winning circle. Tian Winter, by request. Single Pandora, along with DJ Quest and Chippy G.

keeping up his winning ways. Teal Winter, Antigua and Barbuda, good afternoon to you. Streets are quiet, right? Yeah, today's Wednesday. And hello to our friends in St. Kitts and Nevis. Good afternoon to you. We got you. Thank you so much for being on. Yeah, I know. I'm taking care of you guys in a while.

Hey, that's Steel Winter, people. Back into the winning ways. 2026 Carnival in Antigua and Barbuda. And that's his song right there. You ask for them, we got him. That's his song, Single Pony Roared, teaming up with DJ Quest and Chippy G. Steel Winter. Yeah, but it's almost 5 o'clock, yes. Almost 5 o'clock. 5 o'clock Community Diary. Right after that, the sunset portion of the 2 to 6 Super Mix. Hitting your locals until 6. 6 o'clock, we got the major news roundup. Stay tuned. Yeah, of course, it's me, JGP. Back with you tomorrow morning. What's that? 10 o'clock. On the Showcase Edition, right? And hello to our friends in Antigua and Barbuda. Send kids and Nevis, we got you too. And today was the funeral, the homegoing ceremony for the late King Starshield. Yes, these folks no longer with us, but guess what? We still have their music. We got the beats, the tempo, and everything else. How fast was this one back then? Hold on. Let me check.

That's the late Winston Joseph, Star Shield. Winston Joseph Shield said, "Kids Nevis, good afternoon to you." And folks came out in their numbers in tribute to this man, people. Iconic King Star Shield, the late. Yeah, today was the funeral in St. Kitts.

Hey folks, that was before we had all the computers and so on and so forth. That was Live Rhythm, Man and Iron Live. And the music goes on. Now imagine if all these icons met in one fabulous musical place and having a big jam down. Good afternoon to Wanford, Felicia, Howdy, all the saxophonists and saxophonists.

0: good afternoon, Niv. It's a lot clearer today, so yes, we can see you. And you can see us too. As a matter of fact, I see we done the clear to devil. That's the music of the late King Star Shield. Mr. Winston Joseph Shield, people. Yeah, you got family in Montserrat. That one was The Jam, King Star Shield, and then...
1: Sorry.
0: Okay, no, not yet. He said sorry. So sorry for you too, but anyway, we got King Star Shield. We got to bring him on.

And that's a bit of a tribute right there, a little bit of a tribute on ZJB Radio in memory of the iconic star Shield from St. Kitts Nevis, Winston Joseph Shield, people. His funeral was on today, and the folks came out. We pay the tribute to that man, iconic, iconic, iconic. So King Star Shield gone, King Elimat gone. Ooh, I'm telling you. Hey, thank you so much for being on with us right here on ZJB Radio with our time of 5 o'clock, 5 p.m. Eastern Caribbean time, which means now time for us to get into Community Diary, brought to you with the compliments of Social Security.

And first off, in community diary at this time, the Wesleyan Holiness Men's Ministry inviting the public to two events in Fritz Village this weekend. Coming up Saturday, August 8th, the brothers of the ministry will be out in the Fritz Village community for a community visitation. This begins at 4 p.m. and sharing fellowship, encouragement, and prayer with residents right in the neighborhood. And then on Sunday, August 9th at 4:30 p.m., the ministry will host an open-ear service in Fritz near the Volcano View Shop. There'll be music, heartfelt worship, and a message of hope. Residents are invited to join for a time of fellowship, and all are welcome. And calling all the young netball enthusiasts, the Department of Community, Youth, and Sports Services, putting on their claim to Inspire Summer Netball Camp 2026 at the Little Bay Multipurpose Sports Complex from August 10th to the 15th. Designed for ages 8 to 16, the camp offers fun, skill-building sessions to help young players improve their game, build confidence, and make new friends. 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Telephone numbers 491-5701 and or 491-5703. If you have a passion for Montserrat and enjoy meeting people, the Montserrat Tourism Authority inviting interested individuals to join the upcoming tour guide and taxi operator certification training. This is your opportunity to build valuable skills, enhance your professional opportunities, and play a key role in showcasing the beauty, the culture, and hospitality of Montserrat. 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And the Statistics Department advising the public that the deadline for submission of the 2025 Balance of Payment Forms is Friday, 14th August. They're requesting all outstanding forms be submitted to the department by this date. The submission of the Balance of Payment Forms requested under Section 7 of the Statistics Act, Chapter 6.02. And a person's experiencing difficulties completing the balance of payment forms, you should contact the department at 664-491-3797 or 664-491-3794 or email statistics@gov.ms for assistance. And that's it for Community Diary at this time on ZJB Radio. Community Diary brought to you with the compliments of Social Security.

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It's Desmond Flasher, Daily People. Real Masqueraders, Lord Masker. Bubble cover, paint and powder. True Masqueraders. When them start scream, woo! Yeah, taking it up until 6, sunset portion of the 2 to 6 Super Mix. JB. Yeah, we're going to hit you local until 6. We're going to hit you there. Thank you for being on.

0: Yeah, the fastest time in radio. It's after 5. Quarter past. That's Mad Max, people. That's Clifford Yearwood. Tell them I heard their songs. Right here on ZJB Radio, 2 to 6 Super Mix with me, JGP. Holding in things a little bit. Back with you tomorrow morning, God willing, 10 o'clock. And then I realized something. These guys work together. Same place. MUL, MUL, Montserrat Utilities Limited, people. Dado.
1: So come on up.
0: Good afternoon to Norman. Same man of Nokokmia fame.
1: Come in, clean.
0: Otis, what's up? Good afternoon to George, all the folks at the Warden Assisted Units. Look out, we got you, howdy.

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All right.

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0: can't obviously start with.
1: So for you, it's nighttime radio, but as I say, JGP, it is still bright. So should I say good afternoon? Good evening, good night. Because for you, it's after what? After 10? Okay. So back on tomorrow morning, right? 10 o'clock. Eastern Caribbean time. What time will that be in your part of the world? Let me hear.

0: Hey, good afternoon to the folks heading home from work in Montserrat and across certain parts of the Caribbean. Thank you so much for being on. We are into the 2 to 6 Supermix. No. It's not our festival time yet. Our festival is in December. Our festival is in December, so if it sounds like festival on the radio, you know what? Do your own private jamming, people. So, good afternoon to all the bus drivers, all the drivers. St. Martin, we got you. It's after 5, so your work day's done. Nice having you on. The singer is called Dardo, D-A-R-D-O, Dardo. Alvin Greenaway is his name, right? Hope I got the thing right. Lord. The song is called Fade Away. Fade Away, as in fade away. Yeah, that's out of Montserrat.
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0: Okay, 28 minutes after 5 o'clock our time. So, the name, the actual name of the singer, Dardo, you heard us now, it's Jubri, Patrick Dardo Jubri. I think in some cases, why the name we have for him? But basically, it's a Jubri, all right? Some people say Dubarry. I don't know where they get that from. But it's Jubri, okay? So... So it's Patrick Dardo. Dardo is the sobriquet, the performing name. Dubry is the last name. D-U-B-E-R-R-Y. D-U-B-E-R-R-Y. All right? So it's Patrick Dubry. The sobriquet, the calypso name, the performing name is Dardo, spelled D-A-R-D-O. Okay? And the song is called Fade Away and is out of Montserrat. So a lot of talented folks on Montserrat. So this session right here, I call it the sunset portion. That's what I call it, sunset session, sunset portion, whatever. Hitting your locals until when I finish at 6. Tomorrow, God willing, should be in with you from 10 o'clock in the morning. Gray's man, DJ Gray, should be out by tomorrow. I think he should be back. And hold on, people. The cricket game, Pakistan, West Indies. Yeah, Pakistan beat us, boy. West Indies lost the game. That was finished. Pakistan said they were coming back to take revenge. So Pakistan in their second innings, they scored 77 for 2. They only lost 2 wickets along the way. So Pakistan won by 8 wickets against the West Indies. West Indies have scored 344 and 117. And then Pakistan, they had scored 387 in the first innings and then scored 77 for 2 in the second innings. And then people calling me. You have the sports program going on, you know. People calling me and telling me West Indies can but spin. As if I am supposed to go out there and do something for them in terms of spin. Spin a top or something.
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Is this right? That's under the name of the Cracker Jack. And that's a song about and for Annie. As a matter of fact, hello to all the Annies. How are you? This is your song, your name. You know what? After this, let's go back a little bit further. Here we go.

Grown in sound real world. That's Cracker Jack, people. Popping it up with Annie. Told you, let's go back a little bit. Shorty in the East. James Roach. The Bim Bam Jam. At 26 until 6.

I tell Mr. Roach, James Shorty Roach. You heard one of his songs right here on ZJB Radio, the Bim Bam Jam. Getting closer to news at 6, major news presentation. Make sure you're on with us for that. Here is the is. Oh, this is an ex-former police officer, Daniel Boy, if I remember correctly. Party life.

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That is Real Brass. Yeah, coming out of the Emerald Isle of Montserrat. And the colour I'm showing in is a former police officer, if I remember correctly. Somebody correct me. I think that was Daniel, Police Daniel, and they went by the name of De Iz. And this one is Party Life.

Seriously, hear that brass? My goodness. 19 to go before 6 in the mix, people. 42 after 5 on the drive. What else we got? Yeah. Okay, we got our friend listening in. Howdy, howdy. Gotta work up a sweat. That's the same man who did that. This time, though, it's a haunted melody. 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
0: To think of it, nobody climbs mango trees these days. 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

0: Hey, good afternoon to our friends here at the California, USA. We got you. Howdy, Shah Shah. How are you? Put a howdy to everybody, all right? And we invite you to stay tuned to ZJB Radio, 95.5, 88.3 FM. We got the major news presentation scheduled for 6 in just a bit. That's like so, Haunted Melody. Thank you. All those folks who called in, sent in messages. They're not easy. Anyway, we got no time. It's about 12 minutes to go before 6 o'clock here on ZJB Radio.
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3: Okay, for the folks who've been asking, Pakistan already won the game, the second test, right? Second test matchup versus the West Indies. And that was played in Port of Spain in Trinidad, Queen's Park Oval. So that was on. And Pakistan came back full force, boy. They were taking revenge for the first, the first what? So Pakistan in their turn at bat, second inning, scored 77 for two, winning by 8 wickets. Yeah, they won by 8 wickets. So West Indies scored 344 and 117. And then Pakistan had scored 387. And then they came back and won the game when they reached 77 for two. Okay. So that's some little sporting news there for you. So that's how it is. And then, I said that before, right? That we have news. No, major news roundup, man. Very, very important. Got to make sure that you're on for that. Make sure you're listening in. Find out what's happening across Montserrat and the world, the region and the world happening right here on JB Radio.
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Dean, how are you? Hey, Fisher, what's up? Taka, Aija, everybody. Yeah, that's Late Wallace, Radio Fenton. I'm back. God willing, I probably should play that tomorrow morning, so I should be back with you tomorrow morning from 10 o'clock. God willing, all right? It's been a nice privilege being on with you this time. Yeah. Enjoy the best of what's left of your Wednesday night, Thursday morning, whatever it is. Thank you so much for being on with us. This is The Young Warrior, Hang in the Window by request. And I am JGP.

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2: In the headlines, efforts being made to restore Lands End Park. Department of Environment secures over £140,000 in grant funding. And Vincentian Prime Minister addresses rising electricity bills. Good evening, I am Victoria Chalmers, and this is the News at 6, which comes to you in association with the Bank of Montserrat Limited. Now for the news in detail. Efforts are being made to restore and reopen Lands End Park. The park, located in Cork Hill, is being rehabilitated to facilitate sporting and recreational activities on island. Works have already started, including grass cutting, preparing the field, verge cutting, and repairs to the surrounding walls. Speaking on CJB Radio, Director of Community, Youth and Sports Services, Mrs. Anne Thomas, explained that support for the initiative is coming from overseas partners.
3: As we go along, we are working with our partners in the UK, US and Canada to help provide some funding to help get things done. We did get a bit of funding to buy some chainsaw. We had Franklin Williams in the UK who had sent on some chainsaw so many years, and we did have donations from other people. It's going to be a collaborative effort with other NGOs and also with government. We have Dwayne Hickson, who is on board with us, with his friends. He came and be part of the cleanup. He brought in his machine to help the grading and the grass, get out the, you know, those rough grass, and give the guys a little break from having to keep digging with pick, etc. So there are many persons over there, and we are going to take it step by step because it's not going to happen overnight. But if you go step by step and keep being consistent, you will get things done.
2: She also encouraged members of the public to attend the next cleanup on Saturday, 8th August, starting at 7 a.m.
3: We're asking persons with weed whackers or lawnmowers or even your cutlass, whatever you have, to come out Saturday morning. Always say at a time of your convenience, because we still need to clean the nursery school back again. We still need to go down the clinic just below, clean out those areas so that we can have a bit more ample parking too. So come out. If you want to be part of it too, you can contact Hewlett Punchy Williams, and he's at Better Services there in the Little Bay Market. His number is 4967428, or Stanford Kelly. He's 3920556. You see them on the road, just flag them down and ask to be part of it. And if you want to pass a message to me, I can get it on to the guys. But or turn up Saturday morning at 7 a.m. That's where a group will be there. Or if you have more times, you go out and you cut the bushes, cut the hedges, cut the bushes. Just help us get the area cleaned back up.
2: Mrs. Anne Thomas. The Department of Environment has secured over £140,000 in grant funding for three environmentally focused projects. In a media release on Wednesday, the department said it was successful in round six of the Darwin Plus UK Government Grants Scheme, designed to deliver long-term strategic outcomes for biodiversity, the natural environment, and improving resilience to climate change within the UK overseas territories. To this end, it has received approximately £145,000 to deliver the projects that would assist in understanding the behaviour and range of the Montserrat black iguana, the management and control of the invasive casuarina, and building capacity to improve the resilience of forest ecosystems. Each programme will increase the knowledge and data sets for the department and the wider community by improving awareness of the environment, species, and ecosystem management. More from Keola Green in this report.
4: Understanding the spatial ecology of the Montserrat black iguana will help to improve management options and address the human-wildlife conflict between iguanas and farmers on Montserrat. The iguana is considered a threat to the economic well-being of farmers. However, the species found on island is believed to be genetically distinct from the green iguana and therefore possibly endemic to the island. Data collected from the project will inform suitable management options to lessen human-wildlife conflicts. The invasive Casuarina equisetifolia management and biochar production project outlines a 12-month initiative on Montserrat focused on the mapping, removal, and control of the invasive species Casuarina and replacement of native trees. The wood is of a quality fit for charcoal production, and persons will be encouraged to use this product to enhance livelihoods. The third project aims to develop capacity of staff of the Department of Environment and local communities on sustainable forest management strategies. This will generate a better understanding of climate change impacts among department staff, the community, and the farming community who utilize lands on the fringes of the protected area and other areas of significant ecoservices importance. It encourages community stewardship and empowerment through outreach, workshops, and training. The project will include reforestation and soil conservation and livelihood diversification activities, such as tree planting campaigns, supporting the establishment of income-generating activities, such as agroforestry in deforested areas, and promoting the importance of forest conservation and sustainable resource utilization. All three projects are designed to align with national priorities by fulfilling the Conservation and Environmental Management Act's requirements for evidence-based management of native wildlife, contributing directly to national goals to improve agricultural productivity, strengthen local food systems, and reduce reliance on imports. The projects also align with the Montserrat Physical Development Plan, which promotes the rehabilitation of degraded landscapes, the maintenance of healthy ecosystems, and the sustainable use of land to reduce erosion and protection of coastal and terrestrial habitats. The projects are in the process of being implemented and come to an end in March of 2027. For ZJB News, I'm Keola Green.
2: A new performance audit report is warning that the government's public service pension system has accumulated over $200 million in pension-related liabilities. The report, titled The Government's Pensions, was presented to the Legislative Assembly on the 30th of June 2026 and examined the operations of the pensions unit within the Office of the Deputy Governor. The Auditor General found that while government reports annual pension and gratuity payments ranging between EC $10 million and EC $16 million, the actual long-term obligation to current and future pensioners is estimated at more than EC $200 million. The report noted that these costs are not fully reflected in government's published financial statements, which continue to operate on a cash basis accounting system described as outdated and inadequate for capturing the true financial obligation. As this is the present value estimate, discounted at 5% per year, the report noted that the gross amount of future pension benefits to current pensioners is a far greater figure, which means new pensioners at higher average salaries and allowances will continue to add to the government's total liabilities for these future pension-related obligations.
5: We have identified several deficiencies in operations and a large backlog of pension account reconciliations with and reimbursements to other countries over the past 30 years. We found that government's pensions are non-contributory, the main factor leading to high recurring costs to the public finances is that the past and present employees who will receive 100% of the pension benefits make no contributions. The government as the employer also makes no periodic contributions towards funding of future benefits. it pays 100% of the current pensions as they are disbursed. This arrangement contrasts sharply with the Social Security Fund, which operates on a contributory model both for employees and employers, including the government of Montserrat public employees. A recent decision by Cabinet is to transition to a defined contribution plan. Another approval recently by Cabinet is to transfer the government's pension to the administration of the Social Security Fund in late 2025. This should have taken effect during this fiscal year. However, discussions are still ongoing and implementation is deferred. The audit found that legislators' pensions are the most generous category. Members of the Legislative Assembly become eligible for a special category of pension benefit after just 6 years of service, as per the Service Act. Generally, we observe that across the types of public pensions, the legislators' ratio of pension benefit to salary is the highest of all categories of pensions, having regard to the minimum of years of service required.
2: Auditor General Marsha Mead. The report called for the introduction of employee contributions towards government pensions as the most important step towards long-term sustainability. It suggests that such contributions be introduced gradually, similar to previous reforms undertaken by the Social Security Fund between 2022 and 2026 to reduce the impact on employees. The report also recommended that pension contributions be considered for tax deductions, similar to existing deductions available for Social Security contributions. The Auditor General further recommended improvements to pension budgeting, noting that government should use more accurate forecasting methods to account for increasing numbers of pensioners and periodic pension increases. Government of Montserrat Procurement Services is in the running for a major international award. An application has been submitted for the 2026 INGP Public Procurement Innovation Award under the category of Innovation in Institutional Reform and/or Regulatory Frameworks. The submission gives the Government Procurement Services a chance to share Montserrat's procurement reform journey from modernizing the legal framework to developing practical guides, templates and forms to training public officers and strengthening transparency, accountability and value for money across government. Head of the Government Procurement Service, Alfredo Landeta, says for a small island, this has been a big piece of work, and it is encouraging to see Montserrat's efforts being placed on a regional stage. The award is organized by the Inter-American Network on Government Procurement, INGP, in partnership with the Organization of American States and the Inter-American

0: Applications are open for the 2027-2028 Chevening Scholarship Cycle. This prestigious scholarship is targeting persons who are ready to influence positive change in areas of shared priority for Montserrat and the United Kingdom. The program offers fully funded master's degrees at UK universities to individuals ready to join a global network of future leaders equipped with world-class knowledge, UK connections, and shared values to address global challenges and drive sustainable development in their communities and beyond. For more information on eligibility and application, persons can visit chevening.org/vision. Applications close on Tuesday, 6th October 2026. Last week, the Governor's Office announced Alverna Weeks, Denicia Furlong, and Dr. Georgette Skerritt as the island's Chevening Scholars for the 2026-2027 academic year. In regional news, Vincentian Prime Minister Dr. Godwin Friday says his government is aware of growing concerns over rising electricity bills and the impact of higher fuel costs on households. Speaking on radio, Dr. Friday said many Vincentians are feeling the pressure as VinLec continues to pass higher fuel costs onto consumers. He said the government has already introduced measures to ease the cost of living and is looking at additional ways to provide relief. Dr. Friday said international fuel prices continue to drive up electricity costs, despite hopes that global energy markets would have stabilized by now.
1: We are in difficult and quite unique circumstances in the sense that you have a situation that has created real pressures on international oil prices and diesel prices. So they're passed on to VinLec. And we have to all, in a sense, through this crisis, you know, bear a little bit of the pain. But I understand that the consumers are complaining, and they're quite right to do so, you know. And that pressure will put some more emphasis on urgency for VinLec to also, you know, find efficiencies within their own system, for government to think of other creative ways in which we can assist consumers to keep the cost down. And we're constantly reviewing and looking at that. It's not sort of like a done deal. You know, we look at the situation and we try to respond. Because that has been the hallmark of our government, you know, since we have in campaigning and since we've been in office. Not to frighten anybody, but they would be higher. they would be quite a bit higher. The surcharge would be in the 90s, over 90 cents per kilowatt hour. And, you know, we don't want to see it going there because that puts a lot of pressure on households. It puts a lot of pressure on businesses. It puts a lot of pressure on the economy largely, not just on individuals, you know. And all of that affects the way in which the economy functions. Businesses may feel that they are in a situation now where revenue is being taken up or in paying energy bills, and it affects what they can purchase elsewhere, who they can employ, and so forth. All of these things we understand at the macro level. But for most households, people, you know, understand that. They're saying, okay, the war is there and so forth, but, you know, I can't afford my light bill. And in this situation, you know, VinLec will also have to understand that they can't rush and cut off people in the same time frames that they used to be in the past.
0: In other regional news, Ghanaian President John Dramani Mahama says his nation backs Jamaica's move to petition King Charles on the legality of the transatlantic slave trade. He voiced his support during an address to a joint sitting of the nation's parliament on Tuesday. Siobhan Campbell of Nationwide News tells us more.
2: President of the Republic of Ghana, John Dramani Mahama, is on an official state visit as a special guest for Jamaica's Emancipation and Independence commemorations. During his parliamentary address on Tuesday, he joined the two nations as partners in the continued struggle against racial injustice.
3: Jamaica has provided principled leadership on this important issue for many years. Together, our two nations are ensuring that the descendants of those who suffered history's greatest injustice are neither forgotten or denied a voice in shaping a fairer world. I wish to also reiterate my message to the Right Honorable Prime Minister of Jamaica, Dr. Andrew Holness, that Ghana fully supports the petition on slavery Jamaica proposes to soon submit to King Charles III.
2: Jamaica's petition calls on King Charles to put before the Judicial Committee of the Privy Council to rule on the lawfulness of the transatlantic slave trade and whether the UK is under an obligation to provide a remedy to the Jamaican

0: people. However, President Mahama warns against the two nations and their people being trapped by the past atrocity.
1: While we must never forget the injustices of history, neither must we allow them to imprison us. The story of people of African descent is not simply one of suffering. It is equally a story of resilience, excellence, and enduring achievement. It is a story of civilizations that advance human knowledge, of freedom fighters who challenged oppression, of innovators who expanded the frontiers of science and technology, of artists whose creativity enriched global culture, and of statesmen and women who inspired nations to believe in the possibilities of freedom and self-determination. Few countries have contributed to this legacy I describe more profoundly than Jamaica.
0: Meanwhile, Prime Minister Dr. Andrew Holness lauded President Mahama for his continued leadership in championing the cause of slavery reparations.
2: You are indeed the African Union champion on reparations, and you led in this first ever United Nations resolution to specifically address reparations and racialized chattel slavery. I am honored to be asked to serve on your Global Advisory Council and look forward to our first meeting in the coming month. I wish to also thank you for your commitment to support Jamaica's petition to King Charles, which will be submitted in the near future.
0: However, Leader of Opposition Business in the Senate, Donna Scott Motley, used the opportunity to again advocate for Jamaica to embrace the Caribbean Court of Justice in lieu of the Privy Council.
3: As we speak of reparatory justice and the enduring legacy of colonialism, may we find the courage to complete our own journey from monarchy to republic and to embrace the Caribbean Court of Justice. For if we are serious about reclaiming our history, asserting our sovereignty, and shaping our own future, then surely we must have the courage to do so fully.
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9: I'm Keola Green and this is Sports Zone. And we bowl off with cricket. Pakistan completed their first overseas test win in 3 years with an 8-wicket victory over West Indies in Trinidad to draw the series 1-1. Chasing a target of 75 in Port of Spain, Abdullah Shafiq and captain Babar Azam both made an unbeaten 24 as the tourists wrapped up the match inside 24 overs on day 4. The home side, who had won the first test in Taruba, resumed their second innings on 103 for 6 overnight after losing 3 wickets just before the close on day 3. That left them just 60 ahead, with Pakistan having made 387 in response to West Indies' first innings score of over 344. They were bowled out for 117 within half an hour on Wednesday, losing their three remaining wickets with batter Brandon King absent hurt. Spinner Ali Usman, 4 for 39, and Sajid Khan, 4 for 32, led the way with the former, playing in his second test, claiming two of his wickets on day four. Pakistan lost opener Imam Ul Haq, caught by Jason Graves off Jaden Seals for 9, and Azan Avaiz bowled by Shamar Joseph for 18 as they reached 57 for 2 at lunch. But Shafiq and Babar, who had scored 160 not out and 88 respectively in the first innings, finished the game off in the sixth over after the interval. The win ends a run of 8 consecutive away defeats for Pakistan since they beat Sri Lanka in July 2023. They now head to England for a 3-match test series beginning at Headingley on Wednesday, August 19th. Former Trinidad and West Indies fast bowler Ian Bishop says he believes playing sufficient test cricket will enhance a player's game in shorter formats. Bishop featured for the Caribbean team from 1988 to 1998, playing in 43 tests and 84 one-day internationals. Bishop says he's seen how field placements used in test cricket can be instrumental in shorter formats of the game.
10: I believe so. Maybe that might change. I think T20 cricket is really hard format-based because so much of it is about variation. But I do think batter or bowler, if you start off and you play some red ball cricket or play some red ball cricket along the way, I think it puts you in different positions to be able to repeat your technique over and over and then to be able to branch off once you've had that base. I think you can branch off once you've had a nice base, but when you're trying to find yourself in all those different branches, slower ball here, cutter here, yorker here, muscle memory is a little bit more challenging to create. So I think we don't see those things often enough. A short leg for a guy who's getting some pace and bounce. And what will it cost you? It doesn't have to be for an over or two overs. It's for two balls, three balls. It may not result in the ball being hit the short leg or to leg gully or to silly point, but it may cause the batter to be late forward. It may cause some doubt in his mind. He might mishit it. It may prompt him, I think, to hit a big shot when it probably isn't needed.
9: Ian Bishop. We turn to netball. President of the Jamaica Olympic Association, Christopher Samuda, says the Sunshine Girls have outgrown their reputation as simply a symbol of Jamaican pride and are now recognized as a powerful international sports brand for Netball Jamaica to embrace a global commercial strategy. Alaric Swaby of Nationwide Radio JM tells us more.
11: President of the Jamaica Olympic Association, Christopher Samuda, pointed to the unforgettable atmosphere at the Glasgow Hydro Arena during the Commonwealth Games, where the chant, "No Jamaica, No Party," echoed throughout the championships. The slogan, first led by Scottish supporters before being embraced by the Jamaican delegation, reflected the global appeal and influence of the Sunshine Girls whenever they took the court. Samuda also paid tribute to pioneers such as Leela Robinson and the generation of players whose talent and determination transformed Jamaica into a netball powerhouse. With the sport now firmly established on the international stage, the association believes the next step is to elevate the Sunshine Girls from a locally celebrated team into a globally marketed sports enterprise. Samuda is urging Netball Jamaica to develop a corporate blueprint that monetizes the team's international value, encouraging sponsors to become long-term strategic partners and shareholders in the sport's growth.
9: And finally, in tennis, Carlos Alcaraz has withdrawn from the Cincinnati Open as he continues to recover from a wrist injury. The world number two has not played since he pulled out of the Barcelona Open in April, missing Wimbledon and the chance to defend his French Open title. After winning the event in 2025, Spain's Alcaraz was due to return at the Cincinnati Open as part of preparations for his defense of the U.S. Open season, which begins on August 30th. Instead, the organizers of the Ohio event, which starts on August 11th, said that an ongoing wrist injury will prevent the 23-year-old from taking. Meantime, British number 2 Cameron Norrie claimed a comfortable victory at the National Bank Open in Montreal to set up a third-round meeting with Alex de Minaur. Norrie, who snapped a 6-match losing streak en route to the semifinals in Los Cabos last week, followed up his opening win in Canada over Camilo Hugo Carabé with more success against Peruvian Ignacio Buse.
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6: And now for the local weather forecast, valid up to 8 p.m. tomorrow, Thursday, the 6th of August, 2026. A dominant surface high-pressure system will likely be the main weather feature across the area for the next 24 hours. Weather tonight, partly cloudy, with a 40% or moderate chance of showers. Weather tomorrow, partly cloudy, with a 30% or a low chance of showers. Winds east at 13 to 28 kilometers per hour or 8 to 17 miles per hour. Seas 1 to 1.5 meters or 3 to 5 feet. Sunrise tomorrow 5:51 a.m. and sunset tomorrow 6:40 p.m. That was the local weather forecast in association with Edith Enterprises Awi Shopping Center.
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6: And that's it for the news at 6 for today. The next newscast from CGB's news desk will be the morning news tomorrow at 6 minutes after 7. Recapping the main headlines: efforts being made to restore Lansen Park. Department of Environment secures over £140,000 in grant funding. And Vincentian Prime Minister addresses rising electricity bills. For ZJB News, I am Victoria Chalmers, wishing you, on behalf of the rest of the news team, a very pleasant evening.

think about the generations and to say we want to make it a better place for our children and our children's children so that they know it's a better world for them and think they can make it a better place.

just about our 14 minutes. It says now moving up before there, I was 7. Good evening, Montreal, and of course, good evening to the entire Eastern Caribbean. Welcome, welcome on board our Wednesday night's programming right here. 5th of August, 2026. DJ Caribbean Company.

0: News World Book Club with me, Harriet Gilbert. This month, we're joined by New Zealand author Karina Parker to discuss her acclaimed debut novel, Fulvia. Inspired by the life of one of ancient Rome's most extraordinary women, the novel follows Fulvia's rise to influence in a society where political and social power lay almost entirely in the hands of men. Arriving in Rome, determined to secure wealth, status, and a powerful marriage, she soon finds herself at the heart of a world shaped by ambition and political upheaval. Set against the backdrop of the Roman Republic, as a young Julius Caesar begins his political ascent, Fulvia brings to life a fascinating figure who's often been overlooked by historical fiction. Karina will be answering your questions about giving voice to this remarkable woman, the challenges of recreating ancient Rome, and the complex web of alliances, power struggles, and personalities that defined one of history's most fascinating eras. That's World Book Club, after the news.
1: BBC News with Moira Alderson. FIFA's president, Gianni Infantino, has apologised for mistakes made in the process of his controversial proposal to sell shares in football's World Cup to private investors. The apology came in a letter signed by Mr. Infantino and FIFA's Secretary General. The letter said the FIFA Management Board reaffirmed its full support for Mr. Infantino as president of the association. Here's Harry Roy.
2: At the weekend, European football's governing body UEFA said it had lost confidence in Mr. Infantino, describing the proposals as a shabby, backroom, opaque deal. Against this backdrop, he convened a meeting of FIFA's management board at the organisation's Africa office in Rabat. After the meeting, FIFA acknowledged that mistakes were made in the way the controversial proposal was handled. Officials admitted that both the FIFA Council and its member associations shouldn't have felt excluded from the process.
1: The Nigerian government says more than 300 people have been freed in what it's described as the largest ever rescue operation by the security forces in a single day. More than half of the kidnapped victims were seized by suspected jihadists in Kwara State 6 months ago. The rest were taken from Niger State. Makwachi Okafor reports.
3: We're seeing abductions happening in places that you wouldn't consider as traditional conflict zones. Traditionally, the northern part, but particularly the northeast, Borno State and the states around there have been more of where you hear kidnappings and abductions happening. But over the years and into recent months, we're seeing this violence spreading to the central part of Nigeria, which is where these people were abducted from. And even now, recently, there's been one school abduction that happened in just very few kilometers away from Lagos State in the southern part of Nigeria.
1: Germany's Interior Minister Alexander Dobrindt has warned about a new level of danger after what appears to be attempted drone attacks on a major airport. A drone packed with explosives was discovered overnight at Leipzig Airport, close to a Ukrainian cargo plane. Another aircraft collided with an unidentified object shortly after it took off. Mr. Dobrindt described this as a hybrid attack scenario.
4: Kann ich gut nachvollziehen, wenn es
5: I can certainly understand the intuition that these threats are not the work of amateurs. Rather, they require very professional preparation and execution. We are talking about a professional hybrid threat scenario that we must continue to address.
1: Iran's foreign ministry spokesman has said a joint announcement by Iran and Oman of a new route through the Strait of Hormuz is being finalised, so long as what he's described as certain third parties do not interfere. President Trump and other senior US officials have been talking up the possibility of an imminent deal being agreed on the key waterway. You're listening to World News from the BBC. The Iranian president Masoud Pezeshkian has described current interactions with the country's supreme leader as very difficult, but he insisted he had been able to have productive meetings with him. Mujtaba Khamenei has made no public appearances since he took the role and was reportedly injured in one of the strikes launched by the US and Israel. Michigan's left-wing Democratic candidate for the US Senate in November's midterm elections has called for party unity after his watershed victory over a centrist in the primaries. Abdul El-Sayed said any differences with his defeated fellow Democrat Haley Stevens paled in comparison to what unified them, and they should now focus on defeating the Republicans. Spain's North African territory of Ceuta says it's caring for more than 1,000 children who entered from Morocco last week in a mass influx of would-be migrants. They're among the small number who've remained after most of the 72,000 people returned across the border. Ceuta's leader said he was seeking help from the Spanish government to care for the children. Bangladesh's former Prime Minister Sheikh Hasina has spoken from exile in India to again say she wants to return to her homeland, despite having been sentenced to death there for crimes against humanity. She fled Bangladesh 2 years ago amid anti-government protests. Arunade Mukherjee reports from Delhi.
6: In an at times emotional address to the press, the former Prime Minister said she cannot stay away while, as she put it, her country suffers. She spoke of deteriorating economic conditions under the present Bangladesh government. She did not clarify what her strategy would be if she was arrested upon returning. The Bangladesh Nationalist Party, currently in power, had asked India not to provide Ms. Hasina with a platform for political activities, warning it could harm bilateral relations. India's foreign ministry said the government did not endorse any views that may be expressed at the event, but it did not stop her from speaking.
1: BBC News.
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You know, we call it Wednesdays for ladies, right here in Zanzibar Radio. 13 down past the hour, 7 o'clock. At 15 past the hour, we'll be getting into community diary notices. And right after that, we'll be getting into government notices.

15 minutes of test, moving down past the hour 7. And at this time, we get into a community diary. Know what it says? Is screen time becoming a challenge at home? The Ministry of Health and Social Services invites parents, caregivers, and anyone working with children to join an informative online discussion on managing your child's screen time. In today's digital world, screens are part of everyday life, but finding a healthy balance is essential for children's mental well-being, sleep, learning, and social development. This interactive session will provide practical strategies to help families create healthy screen habits while encouraging open discussion and shared experiences. This takes place on Wednesday, 19th August, from 5 p.m. to 6 p.m. Platform Microsoft Teams, facilitated by Dr. Dion Aymara, clinical psychologist, and the Microsoft team details. The meeting ID is 938-230-951-534. And the passcode is capital GNB, number 3, capital S and R, and number 9. The Western Holiness Men's Ministry invites the public to two events in Fritz Village this weekend. On Saturday, August 8, the Brothers of the Ministry will be out in Fritz Village community for community visitation beginning at 4 p.m., sharing fellowship, encouragement, and prayer with residents right in the neighborhood. Then on Sunday, August 9, 4:30 p.m., the ministry will host an open-air service in Fritz near the Volcano View Shop. There will be music, heartfelt worship, and a message of hope. Residents are invited to join them for a time of fellowship. All are welcome. The Department of Community, Youth, and Sports Services will join the Keen to Inspire Summer Netball Camp 2026 at the Little Bay Multipurpose Sports Complex from August 10th to 15th. Designed for ages 8 to 16, the camp offers fun, skill-building sessions to help young players improve their game, build confidence, and make new friends. 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Sign up at the Department of Community, Youth, and Sports office in Braids or scan the QR code on the event flyer on the DCYSS Facebook page and other locations island-wide. 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The Montserrat Tourism Authority is inviting interested individuals to join the upcoming tour guide and taxi operator certification training. This is your opportunity to build valuable skills, enhance your professional opportunities, and play a key role in showcasing the beauty, culture, and hospitality of Montserrat. 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The Statistics Department is advising the public that the deadline for the submission of the 2025

balance of payment forms as Friday 14th August. We are requesting all outstanding forms be submitted to the department by this date. The submission of the balance of payment forms is requested under Section 7 of the Statistics Act, Cap 6.02. Persons experiencing difficulties completing the balance of payment form should contact the department at 491-3797 or 491-3794, or you can send an email to statistics@gov.ms for assistance. Join the Department of Community Youth and Sports Services on Sunday, August 23rd at Salem Park for the start of the 2026 Rounders Tournament. Enjoy an exciting day of Rounders, great music, delicious food on sale, and plenty of community spirit as teams battle it out on the field. Bring your family and friends, cheer on the players, and be a part of the fun. For further information, contact the Department of Community Youth and Sports Services on 491-5701 or 491-5703. That is going to do it for my community diary notices at this time.

0: The Ministry of Buildings, Utilities, Infrastructure, Labor, Transportation and Ecclesiastical Affairs advises the public that a service fee will now apply to all cesspool truck sewage removal service requests made through the Public Works Department. For residential properties, the fee will be $50, while for commercial properties, the fee will be $100. To request the service, residents and businesses should contact the plant distribution officer at the Public Works Department on telephone number 1-664-491-4924 to schedule their cesspool operation. Kindly note, payments must be made prior to execution of the service at the ministry's cashier station located at the Ministry of Built headquarters on the ground floor at the traffic section. Cashiering services are available Monday to Friday, 8:15 a.m. to 2 p.m. The Ministry of Built remains committed to delivering a reliable and efficient sewage removal service to the Munsterat community.
1: The Munsterat Tourism Authority is seeking the services of a mature, flexible individual to serve as maintenance operative at Marine Village on Saturdays and Sundays only from 8 a.m. to 6 p.m. each day. The purpose of the job, to ensure the continuous cleanliness, safety, and operational functionality of Marine Village and its surroundings, including the public toilet facilities, to provide a welcoming and hygienic space for residents and visitors. Duties include Little Bay washrooms, open washroom facility daily and secure at the end of the day, collect and dispose all garbage around the beach facility, clean outside and inside shower stalls daily, clean toilets, urinals, face basins, countertops as required throughout the day, picnic strip Little Bay, collect and remove all garbage as required to include those that are wedged between stones, tidy tables and benches as required, ensure that there is no abuse to structures during the time on duty. Cleanup of common areas. Clear the common areas throughout Marine Village constantly by removing all garbage and debris, whether they were dropped intentionally or accidentally. Monitor and control the use of the centralized garbage collection silo, where each of the 7 operators in Marine Village has been assigned compartment, and ensure that the garbage management of the users conforms to the Tourism Authority's policy. Patrol the beach entrance and shoreline from the boardwalk near the ferry terminal to the rocks at Ponce Bar and Restaurant on the southern section of Little Bay Beach daily, and remove garbage and other debris, as well as any other items that may affect sea bathers. Special conditions associated with the job: physical stamina, standing, bending, lifting, and repetitive tasks. Key skill requirements, qualifications, experience, and competencies. No formal qualifications required. Basic literacy and numeracy necessary to be able to read cleaning labels, follow instructions, and report issues. Previous experience in general maintenance, public facilities, cleaning supervision or groundskeeping, experience working in public spaces, hospitality environments, or high traffic areas desirable, familiarity with cleaning equipment, chemicals, and power tools, attention to detail, ensuring high standards of cleanliness and presentation, trustworthiness and integrity, reliability and punctuality, the ability to work independently with minimal supervision or as part of a team, time management skills, prioritizing tasks efficiently, the ability to follow instructions from supervisors, good communication skills, basic reporting of issues or when supplies are needed, professional attitude when interacting with facility operators, staff and visitors, and petty contractors, may be required to undertake other related duties from time to time. The salary is fixed at $13,000 per annum. Appointment will be made on a contractual basis for a period of 2 years. On satisfactory completion of contract, a gratuity at the rate of 12.5% of the basic salary would be payable. The target date for effecting the appointment is September 2026. To request any additional information, please email the CEO at rosetta@montserrattourism.ms. An application is to be submitted to include a covering letter of application, CV details, including work experience, summary of skills and/or expertise, two reference letters which outline the applicant's work and other relevant information. If the candidate is shortlisted, a recent police character certificate will be required. The application pack is to be sent in a sealed envelope to the chairman, Montserrat Tourism Authority, Hubert Buffon Building, Braids, MSR 1110, Montserrat, or by email to info@montserrattourism.ms. All applications must be submitted on or before Friday, August 7th, 2026. The government of Montserrat is inviting applications from suitably qualified persons for the post of education psychologist within the Ministry of Education. The successful applicant will be appointed immediately after the HR process is fully completed. The purpose of the job, to deliver diagnostic and psychoeducational assessment, psychological counseling, and design special educational needs programs to support students and parent guardians within schools and communities. Key responsibilities include leadership and management, deliver a planned and coordinated program of educational psychology services to students, schools, and parents from early childhood through to primary and secondary levels. Provide leadership direction for counselors and evaluation and monitoring oversight for the SEND program and staff. Create and contribute to school-wide interventions, behavior plans, and policies. Assessment and intervention. Use modern processes and standardized screening, diagnostic, and intervention tools to identify and respond to the support needs, especially those of SEND students. Design individual education plans, IEPs. 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Training. 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Assist in planning, developing, executing, and evaluating programs to address the support needs of students and other professional staff. Professional development. 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Substantial experience in using diagnostic tools to screen and analyze SEND students. Appointment will be made on a contractual basis for 3 years. The basic salary for this post R8, that is $77,472 per year. Allowances include housing allowance $14,400, professional allowance $24,000, telephone allowance $720, and transport allowance $9,600 per year. Gratuity 12.5% of the basic salary. The deadline date for this application, August 7th, 2026.
2: Time check, 7:30. It is now in the studios of ZB and the rest of the Eastern Caribbean. No death announcements tonight. Zedjiba Radio programming to you on 88.3, also 95.5 on the FM side of your dial. DJ Kennedy in your company, and I'll be with you right up until 11 o'clock. At 8 o'clock tonight, we'll be having a special feature, so stick around for that.

Even late, Whitney Houston. Such a beautiful voice, huh? She's gone, but she has left some great music behind. 25 minutes up before the hour of 8, in case you just turned this on. Yeah, we're Zijiba Radio. Darling, I love you. Hey, it's all about Wednesdays for ladies right here.

New time check, we got just about our 15 minutes up before the 8 o'clock. It's Rock Set on your radio. Let's go listen to your heart. Hey, coming about 8, we've got a special feature. Just stick around for that.

Blast from the Past, Cyndi Lauper, with a beautiful track, Time After Time. We got 11 minutes now, moving up before the hour, 8 o'clock.

beautiful voice of our JJ, Janet Jackson in the night time. Track and child, let's wait a while. You know, as I was saying earlier, we all got some special features coming up for you. So at 8 o'clock, we'll be getting into the program, A Youth Speaks, right here. Then at 8:30, we'll be getting into presentations by Dr. Blake and Lydia Robinson at the Health Research Day. So that's coming up right after the program Youth Speaks.

0: That's a beautiful track there by Marvin Gaye. Ooh. It's called Let's Get It On. Hey, we've got 8 o'clock now in the studios of Zedgeby and the rest of the Eastern Caribbean. And this time we'll be getting into the program Youth Speaks.
1: Welcome to Youth Speaks, a program highlighting the achievements of Montserrat's young people in various walks of life. 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

0: everyone, and welcome back to The Youth Speak, a program all about youth on and from Montserrat and the great things they are doing in their field. I am your presenter, Montserrat's female CARICOM Youth Ambassador, Victoria Chalmers. Today, I am speaking with Miss Nia Golden, a Montserratian youth working in the creative industry. She is a singer, actor, and filmmaker, and has been involved in these fields from a young age. Today, we will be speaking about her past work, as well as how she is currently using these talents. So, Nia, thank you for joining me today.
1: Thank you for having me. I was so excited when you invited me on.
0: All right. So, my first question for you, how did you first get into the creative field? Was it through singing, acting, or some other art?
1: I think singing would be the most direct path. It was the first thing I fell in love with. It is still the one thing that I cannot live without. I need to sing like how I need to breathe. And I would say like during primary school, Miss Dewar, still call her Miss Dewar, but Anne-Marie Dewar to others. She was the principal of St. Augustine Primary School at the time. And I remember telling her about the fact that I loved to sing. And she introduced me to Glee Club. And I did that for my whole school life at primary school, and then Steel Pan with Mr. Francis. I did his Easter camp and learned how to play the violin, and it just kind of spiraled from there. And then I also was always obsessed with films and TV. I'm the person that you come to for any questions surrounding that as well. So yeah, I would say singing is like the initial pathway, and then it sort of spiraled into other things.
0: So let's talk about a few of the things you did while on Montserrat. I know you were part of the Montserrat Youth Choir. What was that experience like?
1: It was quite exciting. One, because when you're like in your primary schools, you don't really see students or children from other schools unless you're like, unless it's sports day or maybe like at church or something or some sort of community thing. But usually you're just in your own primary school world. And so the youth choir was a way where I got to make friends with people from other schools, which was really cool. And then we got to work with, so the Montserrat Music Foundation that was created by the late Sir George Martin, they would pay for graduates from the Guildhall School of Music to come to Montserrat and teach music. And so the first